0: Coming to you from our studios at Midori House in London, I'm Chris Chermak with you on Monaco Radio for another few hours. Georgina Godwin will join us in just a moment. She'll have the latest episode of Meet the Writers. After that, we've got The Stack with Fernando Augusto Pacheco, as well as The Bulletin with UBS and Confect Corner. Lots of shows before we reach Monaco on Sunday that will be live from right here at Midori House with Emma Nelson. All of that and more right here on Monaco Radio. First up for this hour, it is time for Georgina Godwin and Meet the Writers.
1: Hello and welcome to Meet the Writers. I'm Georgina Godwin. For some people, the Himalaya are a distant landscape of peaks and pilgrimage. For others, they become home. My guest today lives high in the Kumaur Hills of northern India in a small house surrounded by forest where leopards pass through at night, birds mark the seasons, and dogs often know the landscape better than the humans who share it. She's the author of the novels An Atlas of Impossible Longing, The Folded Earth, Sleeping on Jupiter, All the Lives We Never Lived, and The Earth Spinner. She also co-runs the independent publishing house Permanent Black. Her new book is a memoir about building a life in the mountains and the people, animals, and friendships that shape that life. The book is Called by the Hills, A Home in the Himalaya. Aniranda Roy, welcome to Meet the Writers.
2: Thank you. You're so good at describing books. I envy this about you whenever I listen to you.
1: Oh, well, that's kind of you, but you kind of have it all on the back of the back.
2: Yes, but you know, you put it in a nutshell beautifully.
1: Listen, there is something, though. I feel really stupid as a sort of Western person going, the Himalaya.
2: Yeah.
1: So let's just clear up the pronunciation, because obviously I'm more inclined to go the Himalayas.
2: Yes.
1: But in fact, it's singular for you and it's Himalaya. Just tell me a little bit about the
2: word.
1: Yeah.
2: Well, Himalaya is actually, you know, two Sanskrit words added up, in which him means snow and ale means abode. So it literally means the abode of snow. And so it's Himalaya.
1: Okay. Yeah. Now, the last time we saw each other, I actually have a photograph of it. It's you and I sitting in the back of an automated rickshaw.
2: Yes.
1: And we've both got huge shopping bags on our laps. We're wearing identical jackets that we've just bought at this fantastic shop you took me to in Jaipur. Yeah. Wasn't that fun?
2: It felt like a sort of wild picnic after all the work we did to head off and do some mad shopping. Yes, it was wonderful.
1: I wonder what it feels like for you, though, because you do live this quite remote existence. Yeah. What it's like to leave the hills and suddenly land in a literary festival like that.
2: That's always, you know, the first couple of days I have to get used to talking to humans rather than goats or cows or dogs, because we live in a place that's, by Indian standards, practically, you know, empty. You could go for a walk for a longish stretch of time and not meet anybody, which is more or less unknown in the cities of India. You can never be alone. Mm. And the quality of silence in those mountains is something that you have to... It's not like silence in a suburb or silence in a city or a silent time in a city. When you leave the plains and come up to the mountains, you feel as if you're being flooded by this kind of very deep and serene silence, in which, as you get accustomed to the silence, you hear these other sets of sounds, which are either the very soft hooting of owls or the barking of a deer, and on and off you hear these around from the forest. Mm. From that to come into something, I mean, I think the JLF this year had 300,000 people, from what I've heard. So it's a shock to me, the first couple of days especially. I have to really tell myself that I can go out there and do it. But I find that I did my entire university in the city of Calcutta, which is huge and crowded. So I get in and out of these elements quite easily.
1: And because you grew up in Indian cities rather than the mountains, so it was very, very different. And I wonder what kind of childhood you had within those cities.
2: My absolute childhood up to the age of five was actually also in the wilderness and also in the Himalaya, because my father was a field geologist, and for most of his postings, he could take his family. So when my brother and I were too little for school, all four of us would go for 6 months of the year and live wherever his work took him, in tents. And it was great fun for my brother and me. But my mother now tells me she was perpetually petrified as a young woman with two children, no doctors, nothing around, and wild animals, and washing clothes in the stream. We were told, my brother and I, that if she falls in, please shout. And these were fast-moving rivers in Sikkim and so on, before hydroelectric projects tamed all these rivers. So if she did fall in, we'd not have seen her again. But we didn't know these dangers. So in my mind, living in the wilderness was always associated with freedom and joy of, you know, and of feeling very secure with the people I loved most.
1: Mm.
2: And then when we went to school too, we moved from one small town to another. So I've always had the habit of being able to land in a new place, find new surroundings to get used to and get acclimatized to all that. But at the same time, I find these intensely literary festival type places quite difficult to cope with. And I'm very relieved when I'm out of there, though I enjoy it a lot when I'm in there.
1: Tell me when books and writing first really became a central part of your life.
2: It's always been central. It's never... My brother is 2 years older than me, and he started going to school, obviously, before me, and not knowing any better, I thought he was going to something wonderful where I wasn't being taken. So I was very angry as a toddler. And my mother then gave me a little blank exercise book and a pencil and said, this is what he's doing where he's gone, so why don't you write whatever... And I don't really know how I learned to write before I had reached school. And what I was writing were these very, very tiny stories about, you know, bears and whatever, you know, the kind of thing children write, 3 or 4 lines. But that's how it started for me. So it's always been a part of my life.
1: And what about your route to publication?
2: The route to publication for, when I published first, I was 14. And these were little short stories in a newspaper called The Indian Express, which published all my stories and paid me for them. And I bought a little box camera with the money. So that was very easy. But when I came to actually publishing my first novel, An Atlas of Impossible Longing, and because I was by then in the publishing world, we had already begun Permanent Black, Rukun and I, having left the Oxford University Press. I had this misapprehension that because I knew the publishing world and belonged to it, it would be very straightforward for me to, you know, to publish this book. And as it happened, it was turned down 16 or 18 times over a period of a year. And I was in India. I didn't have an agent. At that time, I was trying to get one. And nobody who... You could sense most of them didn't read the book at all because it just went into the slush pile or whatever. So having gone through this year, I came to the London Book Fair as part of a British Council kind of junket for publishers, young publishers. There, I met Christopher McLehose, who was giving a talk, which I was attending. So at the end of the talk, I went and asked him, and he claims that I gave him this gigantic manuscript, which is not true. I had 50 pages or so with me, and I asked him if he would read it. And I told him it had been turned down by that many people, which seemed to actually enthuse him. He said, oh, good, then I'll have
1: it. Christopher's so contrary.
2: Yeah. So he asked me for 2 days, and at the end of the fair, I met him again. and he wanted to publish the book. So, and then he published all my novels after that, right until now.
1: You mentioned that you were already in the publishing world. Just tell me a little bit about building the publishing house Permanent Black alongside your husband, Rukun.
2: It was, we started it just with our savings, which were pretty small because OUP was, you know, didn't have huge salaries or anything. So when we both left the OUP, we had started, we decided to start this publishing house with no office, one shared computer, and very little capital. There was a venture capitalist who was interested in funding us, but when he looked at our plans and flowcharts or whatever, he said, you'll be in the red in 2 years, so I'm not touching this. And right at that time was when we went to Ranikhet, which is the little town the book is about. And when we went there, we happened to stumble upon this completely dilapidated shed-like building, which was a very old stone building with very thick walls. And the reason we found it was that we were trying to get the best view of the snows, which are 21 or 22,000 feet outside, just away from that building. And when we found that building, we came in and there was a dog inside that building who had come out of nowhere, who had these lovely chestnut eyebrows, and his tail was sort of swaying rather than wagging. And we felt as if this was some kind of sign from who knows what that we would live in that building facing those mountains. At the same time, we had no money and we were starting this publishing house. But somehow we were completely reckless about this, and we decided to do these two things together. And so we were running this publishing house while making this building with no internet connection, because there was very rudimentary internet in Ranikhet in those days. So we'd carry this laptop to a little phone booth and connect it and try to mail our authors from there. So it was all very, very ramshackle. And there was very low voltage electricity, so we could hardly see in the evenings, and we'd hang up these, you know, torches and work. So I still can't quite understand how it worked out, but we did start publishing books. And now we've been in the business for 26 years. And, you know, against the dire predictions of the venture capitalists, we are one of the best South Asian publishers of politics and history in South Asia.
1: And you, one of the best and most recognized writers, and not only a writer, but a painter, a potter. And this book really encapsulates the beauty of the place, but also your sort of wonderful creativity and the people that surround you. One of them is Amma. Who appears in the book almost like a force of nature. Tell me when you sort of realised she was really in charge.
2: Actually, when we, this house, that the shed, it's a two-room sort of place, is at the edge of an estate. Ranikhet was an old military town, a cantonment it was called in British India. So they had built these huge sort of mansions for British soldiers to recuperate, and you know, maybe the higher ups had these big houses and the soldiers had barracks and so on. So all these old colonial buildings still exist in Ranikhet. They are now privately owned mostly by very wealthy people. But luckily for us, this shed we saw was at the edge of an estate owned by a publishing friend of ours who let us repair it and live there. And he had a caretaker for his estate, a man and a woman. And the woman was Amma, who was then in her mid-50s. And I had no plans to actually employ anybody there or have anybody in this already tiny house. But I realized soon after coming that there was no choice. She thought that if she allowed the outhouses and, you know, to go to some kind of random young woman like me, who knows what would happen. So she took me in hand quite quickly. And, you know, when I tried to plant, I had this vision of a wild garden where plants would tumble and ramble and so on. And she was the estate had been owned by an ambassador, and she had very sort of ambassadorial hierarchical notions of roses in a flower bed in a straight line and marigolds in another, if they were let in at all. She had notions of hierarchy in the plant world, in which some were sort of the fine plants that the aristocracy would love, the others, you know, plebeians, etc. So all this business of wildflowers she didn't like at all. So I realized that I was going to be managed, and I just decided to go along with it, because, you know, who can resist a force of nature, which she was.
3: Yeah, and of course she teaches you a lot about, for instance, absolutely, medicinal plants and things, yeah, that you can find in the forest. But there is a huge strand about the garden. You're, as you say, trying to create this wonderful wild, yeah, place, and you collect plants from all over the place. You're, yes, always trying to find plants, but just, it's a really difficult place for things to grow.
2: It is, because it's very cold. Our garden is north-facing, and it has these gigantic deodar trees, which are the Indian cedar, which ring the little cottage. And they form a canopy which showers these acidic pine needles all over the space where I wanted to grow plants. But Ama, as you said, she does know all the local plants. And she had this astonishing ability when I would... when a plant is just putting its head up with two or three tiny leaves, and I couldn't tell a potato from a lady's finger, she would really know what that was. And she would be able to tell me, this is an absolute weed, and that's actually going to have a pretty flower. Once she understood what I was going to be doing, she and her husband as well, who was given to reciting from Macbeth, and he had traveled quite a lot as the valet to the ambassador. So both of them were very supercilious about me at that time. But they also knew so much. So I learned a lot from her about the kind of garden I wanted to make.
3: You write about the community around you, neighbours like Ama, shopkeepers, families who've lived there for generations, writers, fellow writers. What kind of town is Ranikhet when you live there year round? Because people do come just for the summer, don't they?
2: Most people come just for the summer. In fact, particularly Ranikhet is, you know, the area where we live, where there are these big bungalows, where building work is not allowed. Young people can't live there because nobody can afford these enormous houses. And the very wealthy who own these houses tend to come only in summer. So when we live there all through the year, along with us, there are just a handful of other people who would have the kind of education we've been lucky enough to get. Most people there make a kind of living from small farming, keeping cattle or driving taxis, running small shops. So it's very much a small town made of people. And there's now, with the changes in India, there's a huge unemployment problem in the mountains. So the higher altitude villages and towns are getting deserted. The people who are local actually need to find work because they are, you know, they don't have inherited wealth. So quite a lot of the young tend to leave. And so the people left behind are their families, mainly the women or older people, or people who are making a living from these small things. So we had to sort of find a niche for ourselves. We are very, you know, we are odd people out in this. But we found it took time, and gradually we found our feet there, and people accepted us, and we understood how to live there. But it's a process that takes time.
3: You had a fantasy about having a shop of your,
2: yeah,
3: own.
2: Yes, there's a little main street which has 8 or 10 very small shops of vegetables, and the shops keep changing because they keep going out of business because very few people have money to buy anything there. So a clinic becomes a lawyer's shop, then the lawyer leaves, it becomes some other hopeful comes and sets up shop. Periodically, these little cupboard shops would be empty. And at the end of a book, when I'd feel utterly depleted after a novel, as if I couldn't function because I felt I'd given everything I had into that novel, then I'd fantasize about having a little shop on that street and just sitting there and sunning myself all day and selling nothing but just seeing the world go by.
3: What would you call it?
2: Ah, that's a thought. I have no idea. My father-in-law had a bookshop, you know, in Lucknow. He started this bookshop in his 20s. He ran it till he was 97. And it was called Ram Advani Booksellers because his name was Ram Advani. I would like to call it after him because now he's gone. That shop no longer exists in Lucknow. So I think I'd just call it that.
3: Or you could call it Anuradha and Dogs.
2: I could, yes.
3: Because dogs are huge in this book. Tell us more about the canine presence.
2: The structure of the book, I think, if I think about it now, is really with the structural presence or the spine of the book is the dogs. Because when we first went there, by pure chance, we saw a dog in that house. And ever since then, dogs found us. We never went out looking for dogs. But they would kind of turn up. There's one dog we still have who's 16 years old. And he came to us when he was about maybe 2 years old. We used to meet him as a puppy. And one fine day, he used to belong to a gardener. And obviously, he felt he'd meet us on walks. We maybe smelt of better food than the gardener. So he just followed us home one day. He sat on the stairs and he refused to leave. And what happens in Ranikhet is that as dusk falls, the leopards start coming out. And at that time, if you have dogs, you need to keep them safe and lock them in. So we had no choice but to take him in that evening, thinking he'll go home the next day. But he never left. And this, in a variety of ways, happened to us over the years. And so dogs, I mean, there's a kind of roll call of dogs who came and went through our life. And one of these, who was called Jerry, became a kind of magic dog for me because it was as if I had described such a dog in The Earth Spinner, basing that dog on the dog I had seen the first day. And she came looking and being exactly like that dog. So the book is, I don't want to give away everything, and I did not structure it like a novel, but I feel that it has a narrative, and this narrative is strung through by the dog.
3: Now, it's taking one of those dogs to the vet, or at least bringing it back from the vet, where you have this terrible incident on the road.
2: Yeah. Yes, because it was Jerry. We took her to the vet because there's no veterinary facility in Ranikhet for surgeries. So we took her down. She needed surgery. We took her to the plains and it was a beautiful sunny day. And when we were coming back up out of the blue, there was a cloudburst. And those have become increasingly frequent. And the rain is absolutely cataclysmic. And when we began driving, once the rain had stopped, and we were, the hills have been cut in a lot of places, either blown up with dynamite or cut with earth movers to widen the roads or make new roads. And we felt a pebble drop on the roof of the car, and then it became a bigger rock. The driver kept driving, and then in a sort of slow motion, I saw a rock coming straight at the windshield towards my face. And the windshield became a kind of cobweb, the whole glass. And it bulged for a minute and then the rock fell away. So it didn't hit us. But then another rock hit the back windshield, which shattered completely, onto the little dog and a woman who was sitting with the dog. So we kept driving because if you stop during this kind of thing, then you'll be buried in the rockfall. So the driver, I mean, we were all completely calm. It was as if we felt you could not give in to a second's fear. And then if you did that, you'd just be out of control. But we got through it. But that's given me such a variety of things give you a sense of fear about the landscape. Because here, you, when you're in front of the Himalaya and in it, you see the effects of climate change right there. And it's terrifying. I don't know how people can't see that, you know, firing missiles all over the place is going to kill everybody, not just the people you're firing missiles at. So even if the selfishness or greed for oil or whatever is making you, you know, tear up parts of the world and destroy it, all the heat from those missiles is going to kill you as well. And they don't seem to understand. This year in winter, for the first time, the high peaks had no snow. They were black.
3: And what about environmental degradation within the area in terms of mining, or you were talking about dynamiting for roads and so on?
2: Well, within the mountains, not in our area, which is still quite protected, but all over the mountains, there's a lot of mining for soapstone, which causes subsidences and cracks. Whole villages have had to be evacuated because their homes have fallen down. Higher up, when the glacial, the glaciers melt, then the whole behavior of ice and snow changes. And at the high altitudes, these melting glaciers form brand new lakes, which can then explode their banks, and they wash away. They have in the past years washed away thousands of people, which are hardly ever reported because this is happening to rural people in a remote part of the world. And yet, you know, if you could see those mountains changing before your eyes, you'd know everything will change for everybody.
3: Yeah. You document a lot of this in your drawings, in your paintings, and even in your pottery. Tell me about that creative strand in your life.
2: Well, it's partly being in Ranikhet. If I didn't do things all the time, I'd go a bit crazy. Because, you know, it's all very well to sit and listen to the owl for some time. But then I've always done things with my hands. I've always painted. So here's a place where I can actually go out, and there are seams of clay. I dig that clay. And not all my pottery is made with earthenware, but I make things from the clay off those mountains. And that connects me to the landscape in a way that's quite electrifying, in a sense, you know, when I see that becoming a part of my home in a completely different way. And a lot of the animals and birds enter both my paintings and my pottery. And I use the quill of porcupines to do carving on my pottery. We often find porcupine quills because I was told they don't actually shoot out their quills. They kind of back into something and leave their quills on a tree or on the road. They're lovely. People use them for knitting and so on. So I feel connected to the landscape by doing this, by having to sit still and look and paint. I feel as if I'm taking it in a completely different way.
3: And is it a different creative process from when you're writing?
2: Completely, yeah. It's very different. And yet when it's pottery, particularly when it's pottery, the level of failure is so high in pottery. The level of unpredictability is so high. And that you begin with slop and end with something beautiful and structured, that makes me feel writing is such a parallel process, that the two things really do feed into each other in this way.
3: Would you call this book a memoir?
2: When I wouldn't, actually. When I started it, I thought I would write a travelogue by somebody who stopped traveling. That's what I think of it as. Yeah.
3: That's lovely. And what a beautiful place to stop traveling. Yes. When did you feel most aware that the hills are home? When did it feel like this is where I belong?
2: I think because of the growing up years with my father, he was very much a presence in my garden from the start. You know, one of the regrets you often have as an adult, or I certainly do, is that my father died when I was very young. I was 19 when he died. Before that, he really did try to make me interested in... He was a passionate gardener. He tried to make me interested in gardening. His dream was to really live in precisely the kind of house I'm living and to have the kind of garden I have, except that he never could do that. He always had to work, and he lived in later life in cities. So when I came to this place, I started this garden not knowing anything. I suddenly felt as if all the things he had told me when I was a teenager, which I ignored or was bored by or dismissive about and left the room, actually those had sort of settled in me. And he was much closer to me in this place where he had never actually been than anywhere. So it felt like home from quite early on, from when I began working with the garden.
3: And you're in London for a few days.
2: Yes.
3: I'm surprised the dogs let you go.
2: It's difficult to get leave of absence from them, but I put in an early application.
3: Anuradha, thank you so much for talking to me.
2: Thank you. It's been marvelous talking to you again.
3: You've been listening to Meet the Writers, thanks to the producer Steph Chungu, who also edits the show. And you can download this programme and previous episodes from our website or wherever you get your podcasts. I'm Georgina Godwin. Thank you for listening.
0: Thanks very much, Georgina and the team, for that episode of Meet the Writers. 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
0: You are back with The Weekend Shift. Chris Chermak with you for another few hours. This next track is from Brazil. It's Anita.

0: South Korea's Klasikai project there with Sunshine. Before that, we had Tobias Rahim, the Danish-Kurdish singer as well. 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

0: The Belgian singer-songwriter Pierre de Maer with Je Pense à vous, Catriel and Paco Amoroso out of Argentina. Before that, taking us to 2 a.m. here in London, we've got The Stack next.
1: You're listening to Monocle Radio in association with Chanel Watches. The strength of the Calibre 12.1 manufacturer movement lies in its uncompromising robustness. Yet it is the infinite smoothness with which it delivers the seconds that guarantees the J12's flawless chronometric precision. Visible behind is a perfectly circular oscillating weight and 191 meticulously assembled components, reflecting the prowess of the Calibre 12.1. The embodiment of Chanel's watchmaking excellence with understated strength. Chanel Watches, official timekeeper of Monocle Radio.
0: It is 10 a.m. in Tokyo, 3 a.m. in Paris, 2 a.m. here in London, and 2200 in Buenos Aires. That's the time on Monocle Radio, brought to you by Chanel Watches. Coming to you from our studios at Midori House in London, I'm Chris Chermak with you on Monocle Radio for another couple of hours. We'll have The Stack in just a moment. That is our favorite print show with Fernando Augusto Pacheco. We'll have a look into the world of finance with the Bulletin with UBS after that in about an hour's time. We've also got Confect Corner with Sophie Grove. We've got a big interview, Monocle on Culture, all of those shows before Monocle on Sunday coming up from right here at Midori House with Emma Nelson at 9 a.m. London time. Stay tuned for all of that and lots of our favorite music right here on Monocle Radio. First up for this hour here on Monocle Radio, it is time for The Stack.
2: Hello and welcome to The Stack. On this week's show, we feature a new literary press. We head to Hydra for new updates on the Hydra Book Club, and we're also in Wimbledon with the editor of Open Tennis magazine. Enjoy the show.

0: From Midori House in London, this is The Stack, 30 minutes of print industry analysis, and I am Fernando Augusto Pacheco. We start the show speaking with Kimberly Tate, founder of Dogstar Press, a new literary press devoted to beauty, sincerity, and literature as an exclusively human art form. How refreshing in this age when people think AI has all the solutions. Kimberly tells me a bit more about their first release and the concept for Dogstar Press.
1: The confluence of forces that I've seen happening in the world, really at the hands of social media, more recently at the hands of AI, really had me concerned both as a lifelong reader and as an author. I'm a novelist who published my first novel in 2017 by one of the big five publishers. And I really have seen trends towards a disappearance of beauty, sincerity, and really this appreciation for art forms that are truly and deeply human and irreplaceably human. So regarding publishing, looking at the landscape, since so much of it is controlled by the big five publishing system or machine, I just was not seeing enough concrete action towards really protecting the human voice and protecting a novel as really how I see it as the expression of a human soul. And I actually do think we are in this age of algorithms living in a time where we do actually have to talk about the human soul. If we don't talk about it, we can't defend it. And I don't think even talking about it is sufficient. We need to actually take concrete steps to saying, how are we actually going to preserve this? With literature, I really do see it as a very special art form. We know that more than any other art form, it increases theory of mind. So the ability to understand that other people think different things, have different reactions, have a very different view of the world. And it also really is, in my view, the eternal conversation of what it means to be alive. So the moment we actually insert machines into that, or insert sort of the need to be hyper-commercial or be political about things, you suddenly start compromising that expression, that true expression of the human soul, and that conversation about being alive that spans millennia, because books really do have the ability to be eternal in a very special way.
0: And I think we need people like you, because I agree with you. I'm not sure if the industry is necessarily taking all the precautions as well. I know that we're an AI. This is not necessarily being anti-technology. So I think it's important. Perhaps, do you see Dogstar Press almost as the beginning of the fight back? Do you think others will follow, perhaps, what you're doing as well? Do you want to inspire others?
1: Yes, absolutely. I think there is a movement gathering steam, and I refer to it what I hope to be part of, both as an author and as the publisher founder of Dogstar, is part of a new romantic movement. And I mean romantic in the capital R, in the same sense, basically reviving the spirit of the original romantic movement that actually was a response to the first industrial revolution. I really am with you that in no way do I want Dogstar, and I don't think it's necessarily helpful to be anti-technology. I think technology is wonderful. I think that there are absolute uses for AI that will be very beneficial to humanity. My personal view is that art is not the place where AI should actually be entering the frame. So I do hope, and I think there is a gathering sort of momentum of artists across all art forms, consumers of art who really are demanding more and really actually want transparency more than anything. There are people that are perfectly happy to read AI-generated anything or consume AI-generated art, and that's absolutely fine. In no way do I want to be mandating what people should or should not be doing, but I do really believe that there should be a very transparent approach, which is why with Dogstar, I've developed a 100% human seal that has a sort of a policy behind that and a set of steps that we're taking to ensure something meets our standard of human made, because I believe readers deserve that and lovers of literature deserve that. And even literature itself deserves it, to say this has not been diluted by something that is not human, that something is influenced not only by just, again, an algorithm, but actually by, unfortunately, the reality is it is sort of theft, and none of us as authors gave our permission for LLMs to use our work. So ultimately, you know, a curation of other people's works to use for your works, which is very different than if you're an author inspired by something to say, I really love that, I'm actually going to emulate that, or very different if the algorithm does that for you.
0: And there's something about chasing beauty as well. Because when I received a copy of your book, I mean, there was a handwritten note. I mean, for me, it's something so special these days, don't you think? By the way, you do have a lovely handwriting, I have to say.
1: Thank you, Fernando. I do think it's a dying art form that I also am very committed to preserving because it is, you know, there's handwriting analysis for a reason. It indicates a lot about a person and actually the essence of them, is my view.
0: And I have to ask, before we talk about the first book from Dogstar Press, is there any specific type of work that you want to publish now and in the future? Is there kind of a, is it going to be fiction? Is there a specific type of stories that you're looking out for?
1: Yes, absolutely. So I think the literary fiction, and by that I mean character-driven, prose-driven novels, so fiction is really the focus of Dogstar Press. And I'm particularly interested in three areas. One is love stories. Unabashedly romantic love stories. And I do not mean romance novels. And this is a very important distinction. And again, not to criticize a genre, but that word romance actually has been very much co-opted to be used for something very different, which is actually something I guess you could call in the vein of sort of erotic novels. There are ways you could describe that, but very, very different if you think about an eternal love story like Michael Ndaché's The English Patient, for example. So I think that we are seeing such interest in romance novels that unfortunately these true literary love stories are just not as present as I would like them to be. That as a writer, I very much gravitate to writing love stories and very much want to produce books that have love as a redeeming, a transformative force, which I think is actually something that is really, again, such a cornerstone of the human condition. Second is humor. I think humor has really disappeared from the publishing world even over the last 10 years. And there are many novels where, some of my favorites, where humor can be a conduit to truth. So it might be satire, it might be slightly absurd, it might be slightly ridiculous, but ultimately you are learning more about humanity, the human condition. So it isn't sort of designed to be cynical or snarky. It's actually designed to illuminate ultimately, and of course, entertain and bring joy. And the third category I would say is something I'm broadly thinking about is human connection. So human beings' connection to each other, to a last period in history, which is very much what our first title, Bright Stars, grapples with. And then human connection to nature or the divine. So there are beautiful stories of sort of survival stories that actually Peter Heller's The Dog Stars that inspired the name of the press is very much in that category of sort of person in unbelievable situations, sort of battling, you know, finding themselves by sort of going out into the wilderness, if that makes sense.
0: And it's very exciting. So I believe in September, the first work by Dogstar Press will be out. And it is a little bit about loss of innocence, about human connection. Tell us a bit more. It's about a very important moment in American history, or the world's history in a way, right?
1: Yes, absolutely. And interestingly, I think it's not a perspective that I have seen explored in literature. Bright Stars is a story of four class of 2001 students that graduate essentially on the eve of 9/11. And I think in my mind, I haven't really been able to stop thinking about that phase of history, that watershed moment for frankly, most of my adult life, mainly because I really interlink these two massive losses that occurred at that time. One was the tragedy of 9/11, and one was really the final disappearance of the offline world. And to me, those things feel very interconnected. And related to that, interestingly, social scientists call people in my sort of age range, I don't even know if I should give you, Fernando, the years, because then I'm revealing my age. But let's just say we were the last people in human history to grow up completely offline. So we had our full childhoods offline, and social scientists refer to us as the last of the innocents. And that has always really been a massive honor, almost to be part of this last set of people that I think have the ability to understand what we lost and where we are now with more sort of like combined fluidity, if that makes sense, because we're almost conversant in both eras and really have that true understanding. So I think I'd never really seen the combination of those dual losses explored through this idea of, you know, a set of young people moving into the world and experiencing this really widespread loss of innocence and how it affected really our almost communal imagination, especially as people that were raised on what we could call sort of I think in the era of romantic comedies, in the era, golden era of sort of love conquering all, being sort of, everywhere from on the radio to in films, et cetera, to suddenly have to, right when you're beginning your actual real life as adults, face what was something diametrically opposed to everything that we had been taught, would happen, that all will be well and happily ever after was guaranteed. So the story really is a literary, it's literary fiction, so very prose and character driven and immersive, but very much wants to explore these losses that I just think haven't been explored enough and need to be on this 25th year following the tragedy. It's always a quarter century following something is really an opportunity to reflect. I saw that actually. It was very interesting with the 25th anniversary of JFK Jr.'s death. It was truly startling when I said, how is it possible that 25 years have passed? I really observed that I found myself and other people really pausing and thinking back, where was I at that time? How has the world changed at that time? And I do think we need more reflection in our society in general, in terms of all the technology, the speed at which things are moving, we need opportunities to pause and think back and to say, where were we then? Where are we now? And just have some contemplation about it without necessarily having to post about it on social media.
0: Thank you very much, Kimberly. What a pleasure. Find out all updates on dogstar.press. And now let's talk tennis. And I'm very much in the mood for the sport. I've paid a visit to Wimbledon for the very first time and saw Brazilian player João Fonseca win a match. Yes. And it was, of course, great to welcome to our studio David Chaftel, editor of Open Tennis magazine. They just published issue number 4. For the new issue, besides the usual great photography, there are great articles, such as one about tennis trading cards. On the cover is German rising star Eva Lies. Here is David with more.
2: This is the fourth one, and I always say that a magazine has to sort of have some time to become itself, and I'm still trying to figure out what it is and what's an open tennis story. And I think really that crystallized for me a lot with the last issue, Volume 3. So this one was just sort of an escalation of that. We had so much to put into this one, and of course the format is so big, which I'm really still getting used to, how much stuff fits on a page. It's just a lot, it's 124 pages, but it's 9.5 by 13 inches. So it's really, it's really massive, but there's a lot fits in there. There's a lot of details to stay on top of, filling those pages and sort of seeing how it's going to come together once you start filling them. But it's fun to pack everything in there. But ultimately, what I love about this format is really being a platform for great photography, tennis photography. Obviously, we don't have any. I don't think there's a single stock image in this issue, which is something I'm quite proud of, or the last one for that matter.
0: Amazing. And let's talk about the cover. Who did you decide? Eva Lies, right?
2: Eva Lies,
0: she is,
2: yeah.
0: From Germany?
2: Correct. She's a sort of rising German star. Very photogenic, great personality. She's got quite a few big endorsement deals, but she has a clothing deal with Lacoste on court and off court, and she looks really great in the clothes and is just a really great new personality in tennis. She's still, on the rise as far as her ranking is concerned, but everyone sort of loves her and is interested in her. And we actually tried to have her, I think, for issue 2. So this has been in the works for a while, and it's, with these tennis players, it's so hard to get time with them, and especially if you want to photograph them, they won't do anything when they're in a tournament. Often when they lose, they'll just take off or not want to talk or, have other sponsor commitments. So I think we talked about it for a year. 3 shoots fell through. We finally shot her in Hamburg, which was great because the photographers that photographed her, Lauterman and Fuentes, are German, and just a really great fit for her, the way they photograph. That's the other thing about doing 2 big issues a year is that the lead time is huge. We were working on this 5 or 6 months ago, just so to see it to come to fruition now it's been a long time coming.
0: And it's interesting that Open Tennis, it is also about fashion, right? In many ways, the clothes they wear. And I feel that the press is picking up on that a lot because I feel maybe it's been the case for a while as well, but players, they have this kind of sense of identity. They are really exploring the way they dress on court and off court as well.
2: Definitely. Well, a lot of the luxury brands want to be involved in tennis. So Lacoste, for example, it's great because they have on court and off court clothing. And of course, Lacoste has Novak Djokovic deeply entrenched in tennis. It's a tennis brand to begin with, but they also have sort of runway style clothing as well. So, for example, a company like Nike, that's a challenge for them because everyone wants to do this sort of runway looks and Met Gala type action, but Nike, it's a performance company. Now, that being said, Naomi Osaka is really leading this trend of walking on court in some sort of notable or outrageous or really awesome outfit. And the other players are starting to pick up on that too. So Naomi, of course, walked in her beautiful Japanese inspired dress that she then, you know, has to take off and play, you know, as soon as she gets on court and, you know, because she can't play in that sort of thing. But now you saw Novak was wearing a tailored Lacoste jacket. Taylor Fritz, who's sponsored by Boss, walked in a sort of elaborate white Boss suit. So in the beginning, people were like, what is Naomi doing? What is this? And now everybody's kind of copying her and doing it. So yeah, I think the fashion world has really cottoned on to tennis. It's been going on for a few years, but it's sort of reaching a critical mass now.
3: Well, even when I went to Wimbledon, I mean, it was my first time, I have to say. I was expecting something a bit more formal. I was wearing like a blazer, a shirt, it was all proper. But people were quite relaxed sometimes the way they dressed. Like, see a lot of people in shorts and this kind of. I was surprised about that, actually.
2: Yeah, I mean, I think Wimbledon, that's true. There's a mix at Wimbledon, but you wouldn't, you know, you still see people dressed very nicely to come to Wimbledon, which you would not see at the U.S. Open, for example. Mm. So even though it's maybe there's less of that at Wimbledon than there used to be, it's still sort of prevalent there, and you still sort of see people dressed quite well to come to Wimbledon. I think that's unique.
3: David, coming back to some highlights for the new issue, there was a story I thought was super fun about tennis trading cards as well. So give us perhaps a selection of other highlights in the new issue.
2: Well, the trading card story is one of my favorites. Mm-hmm. My son actually is 9 years old, and he's playing baseball, and he's gotten really into baseball cards, which we had as a kid. And when I was young, they were very valuable because they were scarce, and then they became very popular, and they sort of dipped in value because these baseball cards weren't, you know, they weren't rare or scarce. So what Topps, the main trading card company, has done is created a system of packing these packs of cards with rare items, signed cards. They have something called relics, where you'll have like a piece of someone's clothing, or in the case of baseball, like some wood from a bat. So they've created sort of a system of holy grails and things you can, really notable things and really valuable things you can pull from these packs. So baseball remains huge. Pokemon, which I don't fully understand, but is also massive. And actually, we have a feature on another pro tennis player called Terrence Atman, who has a huge and really valuable Pokemon card collection, which he actually used to finance his early career, which is...
3: Oh, that's brilliant.
2: Well, it
3: that's
2: is,
3: a good use of...
2: But he shouldn't have to because he's a professional athlete. But anyway, so Topps has expanded into all sorts of things, but tennis is kind of on the ascendant. So around this time that my son got into these cards, a writer got in touch, a guy who's got a really notable tennis card collection, going back to the very first cards that you would get in the 1930s that came in cigarette packs. So it kind of hit me at a time when I was like, already, what is this world? So our piece on tennis trading cards it sort of talks about how tennis is still niche in the trading card world, but really something Topps is putting a lot of effort into, and it's really growing. And again, this guy's collection is like really spectacular. So we've got great photographs of his collection, and people who've seen it are like, wow, this guy's really got some amazing stuff. Another bit of this that's really interesting to me is, as an independent publisher and someone who works in print, the printing techniques that these cards use are remarkable. I mean, just, you know, I mentioned the relics, like putting a piece of a baseball bat into a card, and all sorts of like refracting images and foil stamps and holographic things. Like, it's really like, when I look at them, I'm sort of like, wow, you know, that's Rafael Nadal. And the other side of that is I'm like, wow, that's, you know, what techniques must they have used to actually print this thing? It's a cool world, and our piece is a great introduction into that world if you're curious.
0: Thank you, David. For more, go to thesecondserve.com. And finally on the show, we head to the island of Hydra in Greece to speak with the great Josh Hickey, founder of the Hydra Book Club. Fitting for an island with such a strong literary tradition. He tells me about their new space at the Port of Hydra and the fourth edition of the Journal of the Hydra Book Club. Let's find out more with Josh.
4: We celebrated 5 years in the museum, the Historical Archives Museum, which was our home for 5 years. And now we have moved to a very spacious, beautiful, and historic building right on the port of Hidra. So it's really central with quite a beautiful interior design, many more books. It's the anchor of our publishing activities with our book collecting and selling activity all in one place. And really, we couldn't be happier. And it's really off to a relatively banging start. It's kind of incredible.
3: And it's fantastic because you literally arrived in Hidra and it's there, basically. Because remind our listeners, Hidra is actually a car-free island, right?
4: Hidra is a car-free island. And so you arrive by boat generally. Okay, there's other ways, but generally one arrives by boat from Athens and instantly you're walking on this port. There are donkeys which serve as porters. So perhaps your house is up the hill and you have some luggage, then a donkey will be that taking your luggage up, which is quite charming. And everyone is really walking around all of the time. So I say to people, you can come to Hidra by yourself, and within 24 hours, you have 10 new friends. Because the car-free aspect of the island forces people to circulate and socialize in a very unique way. So you're seeing the same people every day. You're bumping into them at dinner. You're bumping into them and perhaps at the bar after dinner or on the way to a beach or, as the case may be, on the port, which is this conduit or confluence place, really, like most ports. But even more so here, people are doing an evening walk. They're there in the morning. They're running errands. And so for us to have this publishing and bookstore home on the port, it makes so much sense, you know, sort of in terms of being able to link to people and being accessible to people, but also conceptually, when you think about ideas converging in a bookstore, you think about the way ports evoke emotion, leaving, arriving, exile, return. It just, I'm going wild with the sort of emotional aspect of what a port represents and how that can be expressed in print and in a book selection.
3: Well, we'll talk about print in a minute, but I just want to ask you a question as well. Everything you do now, I have to say, it feels to me that is an all-year project because, you know, I know there were events even during winter that you've organized. I know it was not necessarily in Hidra, but it's interesting. It's an all-consuming kind of event. Tell us a bit more. And is that your intention? It's not just kind of during summer.
4: Exactly. That's exactly the intention. And it's, you know, sometimes I refer to a conversation that happened between a friend of mine here and myself many years ago when perhaps a beer too many, but it was the end of the season and this friend of mine was leaving the island and he was quite sad. And I was a bit sad because, you know, it's always a moment at the end of the summer when everybody is leaving. You're like, ah, it's going to be a long time before I see you. And Frank was like, our friendship is really important to me. And I said, Frank, we're not just vacation friends. Remember that we have to be in touch all year long. And we are. I often think about that story and how it relates to my relationship to Hidra and my relationship to my friends from here and around the world, and also our relationship to print media. And so while being on an island could give you the impression of seasonality, you know, we want to be working all the time. And we did a new edition with the Journal of the Hidra Book Club is now biannual. We printed a winter edition this year, which, as you evoked, was launched in an event in the winter. However, we did that in Aspen, Colorado. Philip Niedenthal, my partner, and I are both avid skiers and mountain lovers. And so that really made sense to us to add an extra volume. It's an all-year project. This isn't a vacation project. It's not summer reading. It's not the frivolity of vacation. It's a serious and ongoing endeavor.
3: And I'm very intrigued. Let's talk about the fourth issue of the Journal of the Hidra Book Club. I think the theme is fascinating. The theme is better, but I think you can explain to us a little bit better. But you know what? It's something, at least is a theme that I think about it almost every day, I have to say. But tell us more.
4: Yeah, you know, I like how you say I could explain it a little bit better. Once you start talking about better, you realize how often you're saying that or how often you're making a choice or you're presented with a choice. Is something better than something else? Is London better than New York? Is living on Hydra better than living somewhere else? Is it better to work out every day than go to a nightclub every night? I don't know. So there's this sort of notion of aspiration. There's a notion of comparison. There's also a notion of obligation. I feel like we right now are obliged to be better to one another, be better to ourselves, be better people, be better friends. It's also this trap. And I think if you look at all of the themes that we choose, they all have something to do with an experience that we relate to living on Hydra. We had Utopia, we had Vacation, we had Sublime, and now Better. Each of these ideas has a solar and a shadow side, where Sublime is ultimate beauty, but also terror. You know, the same with Better. It's this aspirational, wonderful thing to aspire to. At the same time, it can remove you from the present moment. There's an addictive quality to it.
3: It can be anxiety-inducing.
4: It's anxiety-inducing. And we have this great piece by the artist Barbara Kruger, which really captures that so well. It's called Never Perfect Enough. It's a piece from 2020, and it's a triptych of photographs of women, vintage women, with curlers and bobby pins and things. And it just says on each, you know, one word on each of the triptych, never perfect enough. And that for us was just so, so radically perfect to kind of anchor the issue with Barbara Kruger.
3: And the issue is out now, right?
4: It is out, yes. This issue too is, I feel like, you know, and I'm going to say something cheeky, you know, it's better. It really is. And I think that, okay, it's the fourth year. We've grown into something. I can say that without feeling in any way like I'm bragging. We're very fortunate, Philip and I, to have a great network of friends and contacts that really we enjoy working with so much. And it's an honor for us to be able to publish both work by Nobel Prize winners like Olga Tokarczuk is in this issue. There's also younger writers like Peter Scalpello, who has a new book out, a poet from London. There's a radical Athenian poet, Jazra Khaled, who wrote a poem just for us. You know, most of our work is commissioned new writing. In this case, we also have Franz Kafka, who we clearly did not commission anything, but he's in the issue talking about a talking ape. Anyway, so we have a Cecily Brown painting in there. A lot of the contributors have books coming out with various publishers, so that's quite exciting. Also, the journal actually is a conduit to other publications and other books that our contributors are releasing now or in the near future.
0: Thank you very much, Josh. The fourth edition of the Journal of the Hydra Book Club is out now. For more information, go to hydrabookclub.com. And that's it for this week's show. My thanks to our editor, Jack Dewars. Any comments or queries, feel free to write to me, Fernando, at fpandmonaco.com. 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And also this weekend, our friends from Mac Culture, they are organizing a Mac Culture Fair. It takes place on Saturday the 4th from 12 to 5 p.m. at Pentagram Design at 46 Essex Road here in London. There you'll be able to meet 40 publishers and their magazines, plus the team from Park Communications Printers. You've been listening to The Stack. I'm Fernando Augusto Pacheco. Until next time, it's goodbye from me.
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5: Welcome back to The Weekend Shift with me, Chris Chermak, with you at Midori House for another hour and a half or so. Next up, this is Galaxy by Kungs Mine Enterprises and Theophilus London.

0: Myra Andrade there with a classic from the World Cup powerhouse that is Cape Verde. 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

0: Bane's iconic Aitana there for you. Before that, S.G. Lewis out of the UK, taking us to 3 a.m. here in London. We've got the Bulletin with UBS in just a moment.
1: You're listening to Monocle Radio in association with Chanel Watches. The silhouette of the J12 watch sets itself apart with its clean, precise lines. Yet, once worn, it is its softness that stands out. Polished with diamond powder, the highly resistant ceramic that adorns it entirely feels as smooth as silk against the skin. A sensory appeal painstakingly perfected for over a quarter of a century that reveals the watchmaking excellence of Chanel. An invincible softness that becomes one with whomever wears it. Chanel Watches, official timekeeper of Monocle Radio.
0: It is 11 a.m. in Tokyo, 6 a.m. in Dubai, 3 a.m. here in London, and 20:00 in Mexico City. That's the time on Monocle Radio, brought to you by Chanel Watches. Coming to you from our studios at Midori House in London, I'm Chris Chermak with you on Monocle Radio for just one more hour. We'll have the Bulletin with UBS in just a moment with our head of radio, Tom Edwards. After that, in an hour's time, Thomas Waterhouse will take over from right here at Midori House. He'll bring us Confect Corner with Sophie Grove. We've also got a big interview with the head of the Nobel Foundation coming up, as well as Monocle on Sunday. That will be at 9 a.m. live from right here at Midori House with Emma Nelson. All of that and our favorite music right here on Monocle Radio. First up for this hour, it's the Bulletin with UBS.
2: Hello and welcome to the Bulletin with UBS on Monocle Radio. Each week, the sharpest minds and freshest thinkers in finance take you beyond the numbers and hype, right to the heart of the big issues of the day. This week, we have a very special treat for you on the programme. 2026 marks the 10-year anniversary of UBS's Nobel Perspectives programme. Regular listeners to this show are, hopefully by now, more than well aware that UBS is interested in addressing the big questions that shape the world. To help best answer them, they have, over the past decade, actively sought out the views of a host of Nobel laureates in the economic sciences, asking these brightest of bright sparks to share insights, discuss their research, and open their ever-inquiring minds. To mark the 10 years of that programme, it's a pleasure on this show to present you with something of a retrospective. Just some of the many highlights of those conversations. We'll also perhaps reflect a little on what has changed or indeed remained constant in economic thinking since 2016. So whether it's across decision-making or markets and uncertainty, or better enabling institutions and society to meet the most urgent challenges of the day, like the climate crisis, we're bringing you a medley of the best of the best of the UBS Nobel Perspectives programme. Let's start with Richard Thaler and some advice on how to make better decisions. Thaler famously coined the term nudging about shaping people's behaviour. He spoke to us about whether people can be nudged into greener behaviour as well. Let's take a listen.
3: So that's step one. Let's raise the price of using the thing that's causing harm. But there are technology and behavioural enhancements that can work well around the edges. Modern thermostats help. You could imagine a thermostat that on a hot day, when you turn the thermostat down a degree or two, it says, this is going to cost you $10. You know, it's up to you. Go for it. With the use of proper framing, we could remind people how glorious our planet is. Advertising works. And so the same strategies that firms use to get you to buy their products could be employed to nudge people to keep the planet going a little bit longer. Images of icebergs the size of small countries falling off the Antarctica and Arctic may help. These are all little things, but the only way we're going to deal with climate change is get the price right and then a lot of little things.
2: Richard Thaler. Nobel laureate Guido Imbens spoke to us about why cause and effect matter to economists. The brilliant Imbens, who won the Nobel Prize in 2021 for his work on the analysis of causal relationships, told us about natural experiments, what they are and what they look like in the wild.
4: It's a little hard to give a very clear definition, but we're trying to find instances where, even though we couldn't do a randomized experiment, somehow nature did it for us. Somehow nature created some noise, created some randomness in the data that really helps us figure out what the causal effects are that we're interested in. Sometimes that takes the form of actual randomization that was done for very different purposes. In the Netherlands, for example, in educational settings, you couldn't just go study to be a doctor. The government had decided there were going to be a limited number of spots at university for people wanting to study medicine. But then to allocate these limited spots, they used a lottery. Now, that gives economists a handle on trying to figure out what is the value of getting a degree in medicine, where normally just comparing outcomes for doctors and for non-doctors may not tell you that, because the people who decide to become doctors may be different. They may be more interested in particular careers than others. But now there was some randomness. Some people got lucky in the lottery and had the chance to become a doctor, and others didn't. In educational settings, we often have arbitrary thresholds for deciding whether people go to the next grade or have to do remedial programs. One way we can use the assignment mechanism is compare people on either side of these thresholds as a way of getting very comparable groups without being subject to the type of biases we would normally be subject to.
2: Guido Imbens. Daron Acemoglu won the Nobel in 2024 with James Robinson and Simon Johnson for their comparative studies in prosperity between states and empire. Acemoglu explained to us in 2025 what he believes are the forces that are contributing to the ongoing volatility in geopolitics and economics. We interrogated the question of the role of institutions in shaping the response to those stimuli.
5: My assessment is that if we were to choose one word to describe our current situation, it would be turbulence. This is an unprecedented period of turbulence, in my opinion, because not just one, but five fundamental shifts are taking place. And each one, I think, is fairly unique in the context of at least the last 100 years or so. We have AI, which promises to affect everything, everywhere, all at once. We have demographic change that's leading to very rapid aging of populations around the world, especially in a few places. The U.S. is not one of the most rapidly aging one, but U.S. demographics will look very different in 15, 20 years' time. We have climate change, which will require deep adaptations, either in our energy system or in the way that we organize our lives and our cities, probably both. We have globalization and the global world order being remade with potentially far-reaching consequences, and democracy, which was the only game in town in terms of the aspirations of the people in much of the world, has gone into a period of retreat, and many anti-democratic movements are gaining strength and are also threatening to topple lots of the institutions that we have become accustomed to. So each one of those is major, and it's each one of them could completely change economic, social, and market volatility. And I think, in some sense, I'm finding it surprising that markets are not factoring those things in.
2: Daron Acemoglu. Professor Paul Romer was a joint winner of the Nobel Award in 2018 for his work in integrating technological innovations into long-run macroeconomic analysis. When Paul and I spoke on the margins of the UBS AIC in Hong Kong in 2024, I asked Roma about exactly how the cities of tomorrow can best position to grow and flourish in that context. Given his work on the impact of human capital, innovation and knowledge on economic growth, are these drivers that are also critical to the development of future-proof cities?
6: Well, let me see if I can do my economist thing and turn cities into something that's boring. If you think of the demand for floor space in cities, it's going to be proportional to urban income. You know, if you think about the rule about, like, you spend a certain fraction of your income on your mortgage, well, just scale that up. So urban income will grow, partly because more people will move into urban areas, also because the people who are there will benefit from growth in GDP per capita or output per capita. So if you look around the world, total urban income, hence total, you know, desired spending on urban real estate, is going to grow by 2-4% per year for kind of the indefinite future. The problem we're facing is that cities have great difficulty increasing their floor space by 2-4% per year. It doesn't sound like much, but it's actually quite a lot. And you project it forward over many years, it's very hard to sustain. So what then results is this collision between more demand and limited supply, and it shows up in higher prices instead of in a more square feet.
2: Paul Roma there. Our next lesson comes courtesy of Oliver Hart, professor of economics at Harvard University and 2016 Nobel Prize recipient. Hart's a great believer, of course, in the power of economics to provide answers to the most pressing questions. His best known work was on themes like the theory of the firm and contract theory. Back in 2018, we asked Hart to expand on his theories about the thinking behind company and individual decision-making and to share some insights as to whether we were seeing real shifts in people's attitudes towards the environment and what their expectations of companies and businesses are when it comes to the critical theatre of climate change. I asked Hart about the role that technology plays in this space.
7: Technology makes some things possible that were not possible even very recently. I've just read about an American company that has some app which allows people to vote on corporate matters. I think just by swiping, you can vote on something. Now, you know, if you think about the way people have traditionally voted on corporate matters in the past, it's all quite complicated and you have to, you know, read a lot of documents and do things by mail, and that can be quite off-putting. If you have something like this, an app, and if perhaps the issue can be explained in very simple language and it's not bundled together with all sorts of boring accounting issues, then I think you can imagine people may be willing to take the time to actually act. And so these kinds of changes in technology can make things possible and attractive that were impossible, unattractive before. They also, by the way, make it easier for companies to consult with shareholders. So we think that in this new world, it's not just that shareholders should try to influence companies, but it's also that companies should be really interested in trying to find out what their owners want, how they trade off ESG goals against profit.
2: Oliver Hart. Bengt Holmström won the 2016 Nobel Laureate in Economic Sciences. He's an expert on contract theory and a man for whom much of his life's work has focused on providing the right incentives to people, mostly at work, but elsewhere too. Now, over the last 10 years, the discussion about the balance of the right incentives to help the fight against climate change has certainly advanced. When we heard from Holmström in 2019, his attention was very much focused on the climate crisis and the available fixes.
8: We all are part of the planet. Anything I do good for the environment will benefit everybody else. And so the issue is, what incentive do I have to do what is the socially valuable thing, which is think about the value for everybody. I'm a little surprised at some level that young people haven't really sort of taken this as their big thing and pressed the older generations, the companies and so on the various forms of pollution. I'm certain the companies will follow suit if there is enough pressure, and companies will react to that if it shows up on their bottom line. It's much more difficult to get them to sacrifice some on the bottom line.
2: Bengt Holmström. Our next lesson comes from the 7th and 8th laureates to feature on the programme, Robert Wilson and Paul Milgram. They were 2020's laureates for improvements to auction theory and inventions of new auction formats. The two actually met when Wilson became Milgram's advisor at Stanford. When we spoke to them in 2022, the discussion took in auction theory, of course, and they explained what it is about auctions, game theory, and mechanism design that first drew them to the field and indeed kept them there for the better part of their careers.
9: Mostly I'm interested in kind of strategic behavior, particularly the role of information and uncertainty. And each of these is really an application area where things like auctions is very important. The private information people have when they prepare bids. If it's a, say, industrial organization, well, there's all of this jockeying for position among firms with they have incomplete information about each other. Bargaining kinds of problems. So I really think of it as just a multi-person decision theory, because that's what I studied in my earlier years, was just individual decision theory. And then I had this motive to try to create a multi-person decision theory. Some of that developed as a separate theory, but most of it evolved into game theory. So I just adopted a lot of game theory methodology.
10: There was a meeting a few years ago when Morten Kamian, who helped put together this group, referred back to the period when I was sitting on the same corridor with Bengt Holmstrom and Roger Meyerson and Nancy Stokey and others. On the one hand, we were competing. On the other hand, we were all friends. We were all making suggestions to one another. And we had no clue, actually, about how important the whole package of work was going to be. They didn't say half of us were going to win Nobel Prizes. Which is the way it actually turned out.
2: Paul Milgram and Robert Wilson. Our final lesson arrives courtesy of the late, great Daniel Kahneman. Daniel's providing our 10th lesson to mark 10 years of UBS Nobel Perspectives. Kahneman won the prize in 2002 for having integrated insights from psychological research into economics, especially concerning judgment and decision-making under uncertainty. Kahneman, who'd spoken to us previously about the complexities of human judgment, died in 2024. But in this discussion, from when we last heard from him in 2022, we focused on his book, Noise, A Flaw in Human Judgment, and the idea of how noise infiltrates different parts of society. Kahneman explained what noise means in this context and how it differs from, say, a judgment, a bias, or simply personal opinion.
11: In order to distinguish noise from bias, you really have to go back to define judgment as a kind of measurement. So we actually define judgment as measurement with a measuring instrument in the human mind. When you think of measuring the length of a line, for example, with a very fine ruler and doing it multiple times, then you're going to observe that you do not get the same measurement every time. There is variability. That variability is called noise. If you know the exact length of the line, for every measurement, you can determine what the error is, and you can compute the average error. The average error is the bias, and the variability in the errors, that's noise. But I should add that there's a real problem with the word bias, and there is a real problem with the word noise. And this is that they're used in many different meanings. So, for example, when we talk about a psychological bias, we sometimes think of the mechanism inside the mind that produces errors, and that's not the same thing as an average error. And similarly, noise is a terrible word in that we use the word noise for any kind of uncertainty in addition to using it for physical noise. Judgment in general is like measurement. It's the assignment of a value to an object on a scale. You judge probabilities, you judge sizes, you judge numbers. But a judgment is quite specific. Underwriters decide on premiums. Bankers decide whether or not to approve loans. Physicians decide whether or not to operate. And these decisions are really special cases of judgment. You put a value on something or you allocate an object to a category. Some judgments can be verified. If you make a prediction about the weather tomorrow, all you have to do is wait one day, and then you'll know the weather. So that can be verified. On the other hand, if you make a prediction about the weather 60 years from now, for practical purposes, this cannot be verified. And many professional judgments really cannot be verified. If a judgment were guided by exact rules, it would not be called a judgment. So what makes it a judgment is that there is some uncertainty. Otherwise, it would simply be called a measurement or a computation. But when there is some uncertainty, some genuine uncertainty, where reasonable people can have slightly different opinions, that's a judgment problem.
2: 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And that brings us to the end of this edition of The Bulletin with UBS on Monocle Radio. 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I'm Tom Edwards. Thanks for listening.
0: 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That was The Bulletin with UBS, and there will be a brand new episode of the show at the end of the day today at midnight London time. 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
0: You are back with The Weekend Shift. Chris Chermak with you for the rest of this hour. We've got a French pop artist next. This is Oli Brun. We can

0: Amy Meyer with a classic there out of Japan for you. Before that, we had Fatnatronic and Poolside. 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
0: Welcome back to The Weekend Shift. Chris Chermag with you for just a few more songs until 4 a.m. London time. This is Ballad is Israel.

0: South Korea's Kiki there, taking us to 4 a.m. here in London. Thomas Waterhouse taking over from Midori House. He'll bring us Confit Corner. That's next.
1: You are listening to Monocle Radio in association with Chanel Watches. The silhouette of the J12 watch sets itself apart with its clean, precise lines. Yet, once worn, it is its softness that stands out. Polished with diamond powder, the highly resistant ceramic that adorns it entirely feels as smooth as silk against the skin. A sensory appeal, painstakingly perfected for over a quarter of a century, that reveals the watchmaking excellence of Chanel. An invincible softness that becomes one with whomever wears it. Chanel Watches, official timekeeper of Monocle Radio.
2: It's 1500 in Auckland, 5 a.m. in Paris, 4 a.m. here in London, and 2200 in Chicago. That's the time on Monocle Radio, brought to you by Chanel Watches. Hello and a very warm welcome to anyone tuning in. It's the start of another day here in London as our weekend continues. I'm Thomas Waterhouse and I'm here to keep you company across the next few hours from Studio 2 here at Midori House. Coming up in just a second, we'll have Confect Corner, which highlights the best of Confect magazine's summer issue. And we have a full playlist of music after that. Do stay tuned. 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Let's all sit back and relax and join Sophie Grove with her monthly programme, Confect Corner.

0: Welcome to Confet Corner. I'm your host, Sophie Grove, coming to you from London. It's our special summer issue episode, and joining me in the studio is Julian Tobias and Marcella Palek in Zurich. Hello to you both.
1: Hello, and happy summer to you both.
2: Hello from Zurich.
0: Well, hello from a rather sweltering and kind of gorgeous London. But yes, our summer issue has hit the newsstands, and this episode is really a celebration of the content, but also that kind of spirit of the summer. It's about freedom, it's about islands, it's about the sense of the sea and that kind of feeling of a kind of road trip, adventure, journey, with that kind of sense of abandon that you have at high summer. We've really delved into some of that sense of memory, you know, that kind of endless childhood summer that you kind of swoon to remember, and made that a bit of a theme of the issue. But Julian, you have just come back from Palma. It is featured in the issue, but not where you've been. Tell us more.
1: Well, I do feel very spoilt because I do have a chance to go very frequently to the Med, Mallorca specifically. And because we have a place there, you really get to sort of delve deeply in and discover new places. So I have a new discovery for you today. It's a hotel. It's very different from the hotels in Palma because it's in an area that, well, once wealthy families would build villas on the hills because it was fresher air. In the 50s and in the 70s, it would be frequented by the likes of Marlene Dietrich and Alain Delon. It was very fashionable, very cool. And then with the wave of tourism in the 60s and 70s and 80s and 90s, when everyone wanted these big hotels with pools and all in, this area became forgotten. But sadly, it became forgotten and then became full of graffiti and run down and very shabby. And you'd pass by in the bus and you'd see little vestiges of gorgeous villas, but covered in barbed wire or graffiti. But as is the way, the pendulum swings. And now it is a place where artists are coming back and opening studios. Designers are coming back and setting up their offices. Lovely urban planning of squares with benches and the cafe. So I've been noticing it as I go there and back in the bus. But there's a new hotel called the Tirreno Barrier, and it's very much an ode to the neighbourhood a little bit. They don't want it to be them and us tourists and locals. They want this hotel to feel very much part of the community. They're open spaces that are always private and forbidden for locals, so that locals can pass through and get to the sea. It's going to be very much part of the environment to welcome the community in, whether they be the artists, designers, or the shopkeepers and the fruit sellers, but very much a community spirit. But it is a hotel for a design-led hotel with these extraordinary architects, Olab, who are friends of Monocle. We've covered them in the past. They really, because they're Mallorquian based, they work very closely with artisans, with craftspeople, with fabricants. So the hotel is full of local touches and a strong, strong, strong nod to sustainability. So, you know, recycled wood and beams, and they had to tear down one building to create the new building, but all the rubble was created in the most beautiful terrazzo. And so the floors of these gorgeous terrazzos that was in effect made from rubble. These curtains that dramatically draped the restaurant were made from unwanted wool from the sheep shearers. So there's very much a nod from what can we find, what can we recycle, what can we make, but architecturally quite stunning, with this real sense that you want to hang out. And it is one of these hotels where you will want to linger. And I think that is nice in an island that is very, very touristy, to really be sensitive to the community, to the environment, and that not all people coming to the island want the glossy, glitzy, summery hotels. So worth dropping into, even if it's for a drink on the rooftop, a meal in the restaurant, or a stay in the gorgeous bedrooms with the lovely linens.
0: I think I remember talking to Paloma about this project when it
1: was a real labour of love.
0: Really, quite a few years ago when we did our round table on kind of tourism and craft in Mallorca. But stunning. And I think the tactility,
1: mm-hmm,
0: beauty, and even the colours of their work is just something amazing. And actually, in our summer issue, we are in Mallorca in Hotel Corazon doing amazing recipes with their chef, who's actually Polish. So definitely flick through and have a look at that. Marcella, what do you have for us? Where have you been?
2: Well, recently I was once more, strolling through Nardò, that pretty little town in Apulia. But before I tell you about my discovery, you should know that there are very few fashion boutiques there in the south. You find everything, but no fashion. So unlike the many, many great trattorias and everything else, and fruit stores. But that's not the reason why Spazio Espanso Sud is so extraordinary chic. By the way, the name Spazio Espanso means space and expanse. In a series of high, airy, beautiful spaces in the Centro Storico of Nardò, you'll find real fashion gems. I love almost all of the embroidered African bags. There is handmade ethnic jewelry, exquisite, beautiful, lightweight white and indigo cotton dresses by niche brands I never heard of, and sandals like the Indian Kolhapuri chapels that I bought for myself in white, and I should have bought also in a second color, I must confess. Well, go there. Nardò is anyway beautiful. It's not by the sea, but it's like 20 minutes from the beaches. So it's my favorite now there. And what about you, Sophie? What have you seen that's caught your eye lately?
0: Well, I mean, I have been working very hard on the Confect book of generous hosting. But then this weekend, I went to the most gorgeous farm just outside London and stayed in a little kind of cabin in the corner of this field. And it was just so heavenly. It was like a kind of, I think it was sort of farming therapy for me, because you could gather eggs in the morning and there were all these amazing rare breed cattle around. And like when you were brushing your teeth, the sheep would come up and like bleat. And it was the most beautiful weather, and these very rare birds of prey, the kites, the red kites, were kind of swooping and hunting around us. So I've come back from that just feeling so incredibly revived. And we're starting to work on the Confect Spa Guide, and it really has just made me realise that actually it's not always a kind of massage or a kind of stint in a sauna that you need. It's actually something much more complex, and being in nature and actually being around animals. They had these incredible, like, little alpacas that you could kind of go and stroke. It's so therapeutic. So that's what I've been up to.
1: Well, nature does become quite primal, doesn't it? And it is a real escape. And just listening to sounds like the bleating of the lambs and the buzzing of the bees. I find summer to me is that faint sound of the buzzing of the bees, and the honey tastes better and the eggs taste better. And, you know, and by the time you come back, it could just be, you know, 3 or 4 days or a week. But it could have been a couple of hours drive away, but you really feel you've had such a fundamental change and gear shift.
0: And just rolling expanses of green, it's just so healing. I mean, I've got next door to me in London, my next door neighbour has a cockerel that every morning, because it's really midsummer, I'm woken up by this cockerel, which is faintly annoying, but also quite sort of nice agrarian moment in central London. And I never get any of his eggs, because I think that's just, and maybe he should compensate me for some of like the disturbance. But the ones we were eating were so incredible on the farm. So I think it's just everything, from the taste of the milk to just the feeling of being surrounded by completely, you know, just green and this lushness that you find at this time of year. So it's very good for a kind of moment of pause in between many projects we're working on and a trip to Paris just in the offing. So I'm very glad for it.
1: Perfect. So Sophie, you spoke to an artist that you featured in this issue. Tell us more about her.
0: Well, Ian Farah features in The Tone, the front section of the magazine, is a Swedish Somali artist who is just so remarkable. And her work has really caught my eye before. And then I saw that she is part of the first ever Somali National Pavilion at Venice. It's such an amazing project. So we went to her studio in Stockholm, I think, and just really got a sense of what her season's going to be like, her travel, her approach to materials, what she's reading, what she's doing, and then, of course, Venice. And then I thought it would be great to catch up with her and really drill down to some of her practice and get a sense of that pavilion, which I've heard amazing things about.
3: I think it comes from several different directions, really, and has to do maybe from so many different environments that I've grown up in. And just moving from desert locations to living by the sea and northern Sweden, living, you know, where there was like darkness and always just minus 25 to like plus 35. So it's always been like all these different environments and kind of influenced the way I see things and I see environment and places and also just navigating different types of nature. I think that's where it comes from.
0: And materials are very powerful sort of narrative tools in your work because you're using them, you know, as a kind of almost storytelling device. You know, there's might be industrial rust from Sweden and then it might be paired with some sort of earth that was, or an indigo sourced from another region of Africa. So I wondered, what pilgrimages have you been on to source these materials and what are the most remarkable discoveries you've found as an artist?
3: I consider it research and the travel is part of my research and making the work on location is part of my studio practice. The word pilgrimage doesn't really sit right, I feel. At the same time, I've been to many places and specifically for a certain type of history and certain type of material. I believe like all these places I've been to and the materials I find, the material is like almost like a compressed history. And it's often informed by, it could be like floods or rocks or plant life and movement, settlements and just human movement, I suppose. So I think one of the most interesting locations, Safi, for instance, in Morocco, because it's really known for ceramic tradition and a lot of both like contemporary local ceramic but also an export of ceramic, but at the same time this production of ceramic has a huge effect on the contamination of the water surrounding Safi and that region. And I remember traveling in that area and noticing there was a certain smell in the seawater which I thought was peculiar. It was very different. And just later on, a couple of years later, realizing that that's because Safi is a few hours up the coast and the production of ceramic and from the local clay is what contaminates the waterways several times in the same region. I've used some of that clay in my work. And I think the Anti-Atlas, where I've went and looked at how they supply water to villages by something called cloud fishing or fog harvesting. And it's also called fog harvesting. And it's these industrial, it's very environmental, also very, like, very technical and scientific way of harvesting from clouds or fog, I would say. They put up these huge mesh canvases that collect water driplets that then are channeled down to the village where they supply water to this area that's really warm and has hardly any water supply, and they would have to walk quite far to otherwise collect water. So I think, and things like that have been really interesting. A trip I did to the sea bank Svalbard, I think that's where my interest in indigo started, really, where I looked at how each country in the world would deposit seeds and they're essential for their region, I suppose, or that country. And then those seeds are kept in the seed bank. If there is any drought or there's any war that destroys certain crops, then they can collect seeds from that location. For instance, Syria I think, collected about 20 seeds after the war. And that was because the war has a huge environmental impact. Another one that was really interesting was Lake Assal in Djibouti, where it has a very high production of salts. So I've used that salt in my work. There are quite a few.
0: Sounds like you've been traveling the world on these research projects. I wanted to touch on indigo because the piece that we photographed that was just happened to be in your workshop when our reporter visited for the summer issue is this beautiful blue indigo work. And it really struck me as being so vivid. And then there's just this incredible tradition that you've been exploring because, you know, so for so many people, indigo is connected to Japanese textiles or even North American traditions around denim. And then you have this sense of really unraveling and unpacking Senegalese indigo and then looking at industrial alternatives that have crept in. I wonder what journey that's been like and why you're so drawn to indigo.
3: I have used indigo in many different ways, obviously denim. I've just always been around it. And I think without really thinking about it, I've always collected pieces of material ever since I was small. And it really comes from my grandmother, I think, who used to collect fabrics and embroider fabrics and so on. And then it was passed on to my mother, and my mother would have all these suitcases full of fabric. So I've always been interested in fabrics, but specifically indigo for some reason. And I think it was later on that I got interested in the history of indigo and where the material comes from. But initially I was collecting both Japanese indigo, but also West African and indigo fabrics and so on, just as a fashion item, but also as something to use at home before I even made any works. So Senegal was where I went to look for indigo plants. And just being so far away from that region, you just assume, and seeing it through the lens of, you know, fashion and just art or anywhere that indigo exists, it's really, you expect when you travel to Senegal that you're going to find it and it's going to be in every corner. When I got there, it was really difficult to find real indigo. And I think that fascinated me even more. Like, where can I find this original indigo? That's also how I started making those works that you saw in the studio, where it's a form of tie-dye that's passed on through generations. But it's also become more and more of a print rather than, I suppose, something that you would make by hand. So it becomes, and that print is then passed on to the Chinese market, and it ends up in, you know, in the Netherlands, and then it comes back as a printed fabric rather than someone actually teaching and passing on the tradition and the skill. So when I was there, it was just before Eid, and I think a lot of people were making clothing and textiles for celebrations, and there were a lot of workshops that were getting ready for the season. So when I asked them, I said, oh, so where can I find real indigo and someone working in real indigo? They said, oh, we're really busy at the moment and indigo takes time. So I was really interested in that sense of, like, it's, you know, skill that actually takes time. And I'm interested in time and how time is and seen in the works.
0: Now tell me about the Somali National Pavilion at the Venice Biennale, which is the first ever for that country, and it's a very interesting project between three artists, including you. It would be great to get your, first of all, a sense of what the installations are about, because it's this amazing sound, you know, there are textiles in there, there's this real sense of migration and cross languages, but maybe you could give me a bit of an explanation of what it's like and what your role in the piece is.
3: When I found out that the pavilion was happening and the artist involved, I didn't know the work of Asma, but I was familiar with Wassen's poetry. And I think it was quite an unusual match somehow, because we all three work in different diverse materials and we have very different practices. But I think in the end, it came together in the most beautiful way, I think. And it was really not quite what I expected. There's a certain armory and rhythm in the pavilion that's very in keeping with the title of the pavilion. It's quite a, like, I would say somehow difficult building to tackle. But I'm also very interested in architecture, and I'm very interested in working with, you know, the environment the work is going to be shown in.
0: So it's a domestic palazzo on three floors, so quite a narrow historic building on the Via Garibaldi in Venice. So just to give people at home a sense of the architecture you're talking about. And that was a challenge because of the kind of the constriction of it, and also presumably the fact that it's such a historic site.
3: Yes, definitely. Just being in the building, you do get the sense of, because it has like a beautiful sea view, and you can see the water from all windows really of the palazzo. And I think a lot of the people who came to see the pavilion said that Somali, I mean, our other artists and people in the community who came to see the pavilion said that it reminds them of Mogadishu, which the building reminded them of Mogadishu and the view as well, which is so true. Like, that's kind of the image I got as well. But so the curator, Mohamed Mira, told me that he had this idea that each artist will be repeated in two or three rooms. So we would not have one floor each or one installation each. It would be, you could go through Asma's work and then see mine and so on, which I think had a much more natural flow. My works are in two different rooms. And one of the room is, I would say, like a installation of textiles and or paintings. Like, I call them paintings, but they're like on textile. So, and it's a play from the Sanaag region of Somalia, where my mother's from, and the clay comes from that region. And so a lot of my work, it deals with memory quite a lot. And so there are different elements. There are three different stories to the work. One of the stories is that my grandmother was the person who used to embroider a lot in our family. And she passed on that knowledge to my mother. So the works are painted with clay, and it's a reddish clay that comes from the Sanaag region. And then it's embroidered. And when my grandmother left Somalia, she had this huge box full of fabrics that she had embroidered, and they all got lost when the house was broken into. And I think that's a story I've heard so many times. And my mom telling me about how, what different types of embroidery there was, what type of objects there were in the box. And if it was a bed sheet, if it was a curtain, and so on. So a lot of like those memories were brought back to the work. And the other work, which is two separate paintings, I would say, and those works were embroidered by my mother. So she helped me she told me the story, and then she helped me embroider the work. So the work both references her upbringing and the memory of the landscape where she grew up, but also, you know, her relationship to her mother. So it's almost like a story told in three parts.
0: It's such a fascinating concept, this kind of psychological and actual triptych that's happening within the art, but also within that poetic tradition, and fascinating to read all about it. Such great feedback from people who've been and in the press. So congratulations to you on that. And thank you so much for joining me on the show.
3: Thank you so much.

0: Sophie, Cecil, wonderful to see you in the studio here. You are Confect's scent columnist, and we haven't had you on the podcast before, so it's wonderful to see you at Midori House. But thank you for contributing so beautifully to this issue, and it's so nice because your concept of solar scent sort of made it onto the cover, and we have this headline, Solar Voyage, which is kind of really sums up the issue, because it's all about sun, sea and holidays and escapism. Tell us about the concept of the column in this issue.
1: Well, it's so lovely to be here, so thank you so much for having me. What I really wanted to do with this column was to unpick a term that you see a lot on fragrance bottles, especially in the summer. You're looking for your new summer fragrance and you see notes that are described as solar. And honestly, being a fragrance lover, but a sort of new interloper into the community of true experts, I've been exploring, and it seemed that there were lots of confusion around what solar actually means. So I took the opportunity, well, first of all, really think about how do these scents make me feel, but also what are they actually made up of?
0: I love the way that you sort of summon this idea of the solar kind of concept and memory of you're lying sort of in Brittany, you know, by the side of the water, and your fiancé is swimming in the sea, and then the sun is sort of beating down. It's like that wonderful kind of oblique sense of kind of just being incredibly sort of healed by the sun. Mm. It's not a kind of aggressive concept. It's this wonderful sense of holiday bliss, in a sense.
1: Yeah.
0: It's very, in a way, it's very subjective and sort of magical. And then all the way through the piece, you know, we're dipping into your memories. What does the kind of solar scent really conjure for you very personally?
1: Well, that sort of innate bliss, that sort of feeling of total satiety that the sun can give you, you know, it is, of course, subjective, but it's also universal. You know, we've all got a memory of that perfect summer's day when the sun is just warming your skin. But what I found really fascinating about this was that this is actually a gift that has been given to us. This feeling of total relaxation in the sun is something that just wasn't available before sunscreen. So the invention of sun-protective lotions is the gateway, really, to associating a feeling of total bliss in the sun, as opposed to feeling you have to run to the shade with a massive straw hat on. And actually, the way that we now associate the smell of sunscreen with that bliss is more tied up with the chemistry of what the original sunscreens were actually made of.
0: They were sort of cooking up some early sunscreens in the 30s.
1: That's right.
0: With Jean Patou and all these different people. But I don't really remember, even my parents say they didn't wear sunscreen in the 70s. So I think it's interesting, like, who adopted them, but how they came into our sort of scent landscape at being associated with holidays.
1: Mm. I mean, I think that the fact is, by the 70s, having a really deep tan was really fashionable. So people could really go for it if they wanted to just get rid of, you know, the UVB and UVA protection. They just felt totally able to do that.
0: So what would you like to start with? We've got three scents to smell in the studio, and they're all here. I've already sprayed one, so I've already kind of like ruined my own palette.
1: No,
0: but if you start,
1: this
0: maybe
1: is a great
0: with Chanel.
1: Start. I think Chanel Paris Riviera is a really fantastic place to start, because if we're breaking down, you know, what it is that these fragrances can do, I think that Chanel is really one of the most effortlessly poised versions. Can I spit to you again?
0: Yeah.
1: So your first impression is a citrus, which with a solar fragrance is quite commonly listed as a top note, and it's you know, fresh, but it's a very graceful, it's slightly sharp on the opening, isn't it? But then you're instantly going into this soft neroli and airy jasmine, and what you'll find as it sort of sits on your skin, and it will unfurl over time, is that you're going to go down to sort of really soft sandalwood and benzoin, which it's a particularly lovely note for, like, evoking warm skin, and it's a very grounding base note, which you probably will see on, you know, a few of these solar scents. But I think you really get it in this Chanel.
0: I love the way in the piece you say picture popping on a perfect white polo shirt for lunch before playing doubles tennis on a baking clay court on the Riviera.
1: I was like, yes, the Riviera.
0: I'm there. I'm completely there. And I think it's lovely. In this issue, we have a lot of Riviera. We shot our cover there in Jean on the Presqu'île, and we were down and, you know, classic sort of wonderful sort of the hinterlands of Toulon. And I think there is a lot of amazing sort of evocations of the Riviera, but, you know, Olivia Polge really brings something to this scent where you feel there's a sense of being transported there. It's very clever.
1: Yes, it is. It's really, I think that it's not listed, but that kind of, there's something aquatic here which really evokes the Riviera. And funnily enough, going back to my love of this cultural history of sunscreen, it was the Riviera that Eugene Schlemmer was sailing his yachts. So it's really the sort of birthplace of this solar scent story.
0: And it's quite sporty, this scent. It's kind of, it's got that kind of zesty kind of breeziness that you were talking about, which I really love about it. It kind of awakens the senses quite a lot. It's quite kind of peppy.
1: It is peppy, but I think for more pep still, you were kind of, I mean, it's funny because I think that when you talk about a slightly more bracing citrus, this Réservation Parfums Bleu Piscine is a really... I'm going to spray this just on the other hand and let you sniff it. But this is a green mandarin top note, which is really much... And you get lime.
0: I'm live sniffing.
1: You're getting lime. If we start, veering into Julie Goulden territory, let me know.
0: No, I love Vera. I love Judy Goulden.
1: The perfumer behind Réservation Parfums is Yann Vaznier, and he was kind enough to answer my questions for the column. He gave a really beautiful almost a perfumer's perspective on what solar fragrances mean, and he was explaining that his vision for this particular scent in the range, there's six, I believe, they've just launched earlier this year, but is this particular scent is to evoke a cool poolside, you know, cool water, slipping into cool water, and the shade of striped umbrellas and gorse bushes around the lounges. But you can get with this herbaceous sort of heart to the fragrance. You really get that feeling of hearing the cicadas in the bushes. And I think that also this reminds me again, I'm a child of the 80s and 90s, so Cool Water, do you remember Davidoff Cool Water? That was a really big fragrance in the 90s. And this has got a sort of that blue, that really kind of cool blue water.
0: I love that sense of the poolside. And also the idea that you go there, you know, you go there via Davidoff. It's kind of mad that they can do that with their scent.
1: This, you know, that's... again, coming round to scent and memory, you know, it's great fun. And this one, I think, there's cypress and vetiver at the base, and vetiver is a really, really fantastic green. I think this is a morning fragrance to me. This is a, you know, just after breakfast, I'd have a spritz of this and then get myself to that pool.
0: Yeah, and I love the bushes and the awning, and maybe a little bit of a Campari soda moment at noon is coming up.
1: That's a happening. Whole other column. Yeah. When you get to talk about alcohol and fragrance and not the stuff that's evaporating. But yes, no, it's a really fun... I think this has got a slightly sort of... if you can say a scent has a sense of humour, this feels like this has got a slight sense of humour.
0: Okay, we've got a final scent. It's Penhaligon's. I love the way they have this little ribbon, kind of prim little ribbon tied around the neck of the bottle.
1: It is a prim little ribbon. And, you know, Penhaligon's really do stand by this sort of English, classic Englishness, and almost Englishness as an imagined sort of state, you know, the kind of the quintessential English persona. To describe the scent, it is opening with a sort of zesty lemon, and you've got this sort of blackcurrant, which gives a slightly fruity sort of opening, but it's really hinging all on these lush florals. They've got some really soft and, I mean, it's a sort of elegant tiara and lang lang and jasmine. So you've got your tropicals. They're really, you want to
0: hit me. I'm going to use the other wrist.
1: I've been wearing this on dreary, grey London afternoons to cheer myself up, because it really has.
0: The tiara is kind of, that's a tropical kind of South Sea flower.
1: And actually, the interview with Yann Vaznier, so he mentioned that this is one of the great functions of salicates, is that they can really enlarge these beautiful, tropical, luscious florals. And this is what you've got, that sort of like, it's really like, it's this almost like sort of this waxiness, which plays into the idea of the, you know, these waxy white blooms, but also the sort of waxiness of your skin when you've been, you know, lying in the sun, and you've got that sort of natural oils that are coming through. So there's a sort of, it's a sort of beautiful warmth. Again, like Chanel's, you've got this base of sandalwood and vanilla and a cedarwood, which just brings it really down on a really soft, pillowy base. It's gorgeous.
0: And it could be a sort of, it reminds me of the early evening, you know, when you're on holiday and all the jasmines start opening and that kind of wafty smell of those quite tropical flowers.
1: Yes.
0: Just that really lovely sort of dusky moment of possibility.
1: Absolutely. I think this is quite a transformative scent. It's a sort of one that you want to slip on when you feel like you want to slip into a different gear. There are in the column some other very sort of floral fragrances, but it's a prim beauty. It's a sort of very, it's very put together. Some of the niche fragrances that we covered include Marlou's Heliodos. And I mean, Heliodos is a very different nature of white floral. It's got a very much more indolent quality. It's buttery and it's a real rush of white flowers. And then you've got this sort of animalic dry down, which is, it's a little bit naughtier.
0: Well, I mean, that would just reflect the kind of diversity of everyone's different holiday experiences lived in the sun.
1: Yes, it's more a sort of 60s La Piscine sort of film. I'd say it's just a different character, but a very similar sort of idea at its heart.
0: Well, Sophie, Cecil, thank you so much for joining me in the studio.
1: Thanks for having me.
0: It's been great fun.
1: It's been great fun.
0: And next, to end our summer issue special, some final thoughts. A reflection on the dazzling colour turquoise, which has captivated the freedom of the summer months, as well as appealing to jewellers alike.
2: I slipped the ring, borrowed from my sister, onto the middle finger of my right hand. The oval turquoise cabochon, set east-west in yellow gold, had come from Mexico. I knew that she didn't really like it, but I did. I shouldn't have taken it without asking, but the color was captivating, all that blue held in the warmth of gold, the heat of the sun caught in a stone. I wore it all night, dancing and later running along the shore of the lake until the sun came up. When I woke in the morning, though, I noticed that the turquoise stone was gone. Turquoise signifies the return to summer. It sits between sky and sea, a hybrid of blue tempered with green. The blue is steady and calm, while the green carries vitality. Without turquoise, there is no summer. When it catches the light, it reflects it back. We are returned to childhood, swimming in chlorinated pools, floating in salt water under a cloudless sky, free of weight and obligation. Turquoise in the wild moves, glints, shifts across surfaces. For me, it has an affinity with the freedom of the season, playful and alluring, yet composed, confident, offering clarity. The blue reassures, the green lifts it, guiding the color through its range as the light changes from early morning pale celeste to bright midday cyan and into deep teal as the day draws to a close. Turquoise, a mineral that hails from barren regions such as deserts in Tibet or Mexico, consists of hydrated copper and aluminium phosphate and was mined in the Sinai Peninsula as early as 3000 BC. The word comes from the 16th century French turquoise, meaning Turkish, a reference to the trade routes through which the stone reached Europe. First mined in Persia, turquoise has long been prized in architecture, decorative arts, and jewelry, and appears across the minarets of the Middle East and North Africa. It travels across cultures, I have seen it in the tiles of the Katubia Mosque, in the Arab Hall at Leighton House Museum, and in the turquoise mosaic mask of Xiuhtecuhtli, the Aztec god of fire. In jewelry, it is seldom faceted, its surface left smooth, its color enough. It was worn in ancient Egypt, often associated with Cleopatra. Native Americans favored turquoise with veins of pyrite, set boldly in silver. Its appeal endures. Cartier set turquoise into a bandeau tiara for Viscountess Astor in 1930. Van Cleef & Arpels continue to use it in Alhambra and Perlée collections. And Tiffany & Co. has placed it within its bird on a rock. Brazilian Fernando Jorge employed the stone in his sculptural creations. Earlier this year, I saw Audemars Piguet's new launch, Establishers Galet, a watch alternating tiger's eye and turquoise, set in gold, a homage to pebbles found on the lakes of the Vallée de Joux, summoning cold morning dips. My sister was gracious about the missing stone. I probably promised to replace it. Instead, I found a slender silver band set with alternating turquoise and lapis, which she preferred. She hadn't liked the ring. I had.
0: That was Convex Luxury Markets editor Brenda Tui musing on the colour turquoise. And that's all for Convex Corner today. My thanks to Julian De Bias for joining me here in the studio and to Marcella Palek in Zurich. Convex Corner is produced and edited by Steph Chungu and Joanna Moser. And thanks also to Desiree Bandeli in Zurich and to Christy O'Grady for editing assistance. Remember to pick up a copy of the new summer issue of Confect. It's on all good newsstands now. I'm Sophie Grove. Goodbye and thanks for listening.
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0: Music from Brazil there, the wonderful Julia Mestre ending this hour. I'm back with more at 5 a.m. London time. That's in just a few moments from now. Do stay tuned.
1: You are listening to Monocle Radio in association with Chanel Watches. Inspired by racing yachts, the J12 reconnects with its original inspiration and its original world, water. Both immensely soothing and peaceful, yet capable of unlimited strength. It is this breadth, balance, and singularity that define the intrinsic values of the first unisex sports watch by Chanel. A sensory icon designed to transcend horizons that has shaped the world of watchmaking for more than a quarter of a century. Chanel Watches, official timekeeper of Monocle Radio.
0: It's 9 a.m. in Islamabad, 6 a.m. in Vienna, 5 a.m. here in London, and midnight in Washington, D.C. That's the time on Monocle Radio, brought to you by Chanel Watches. Coming to you from Studio 2 at Midori House in central London, I'm Thomas Waterhouse here on Monocle Radio. In just a few moments' time, we'll be bringing you the latest edition of The Big Interview. And this week, Chris Chermak has been sitting down with Hannah Stahn. And after The Big Interview, we'll be bringing you a whole load of different music for you to enjoy. Do stay tuned. This is Monocle Radio. Here then is Chris Chermak with The Big Interview.
2: I mean, I've been at Nobel for a little bit more than a year. And during last year, we had a lot of strategic discussions, as you often have when you have a new executive director coming in. And one of the discussions that we had was, I mean, the Nobel organization, as well as almost any other organization, would like to be a courageous organization. But when we discussed what will the coming years be like and what kind of courage will be extra important being responsible for the Nobel Prizes, and then we said that the courage that we'll really need the coming years is integrity. Integrity is one of our core values, and we take that really seriously. This is an organization that really has integrity in its core.
3: The Nobel Foundation has a storied history dating back all the way to Alfred Nobel, the famous Swedish inventor of dynamite, who out of guilt, of course, pivoted later in life and created the Nobel Prizes for Peace and the Sciences in his will. But few years in Nobel's history will have been as turbulent for the organization as the last one, with one Donald Trump becoming U.S. president in January 2025 and quickly turning his attention to the Peace Prize and consequently excoriating the award for not giving it to him at the end of that year. Well, this year, the Nobel Foundation celebrates its 125th anniversary, and its executive director, Hannah Hjarne, tells me that she's proud to back the integrity of the Nobel Prize, its process, and the work of the Nobel Foundation behind it. The foundation itself is also preparing to take on a more public-facing role in the coming years, as it plans a new headquarters in Stockholm that will become a home for the world's Nobel laureates and anyone else needing their own thirst for knowledge quenched. Hannah Hjarne has had a long and distinguished career in journalism, most recently as head of the Swedish public radio broadcaster Sveriges Radio. She joined the Nobel Foundation as executive director at the start of last year, same time as Trump. I'm Chris Chermak, and I spoke with Hannah Hjarne for The Big Interview. Hannah Hjarne, welcome to Midori House.
2: Thank you.
3: So, I can't help but make this link to start, that you began your job as executive director of the Nobel Foundation in January 2025. Somebody else also began a second term in 2025. What a time to start.
2: Yes, I've been at Nobel for 1.5 years almost, and I came from the media sector. So I'm a media executive from the beginning. So I used to be head of the Swedish equivalent to the BBC, the Swedish National Television. But it has been very interesting to join Nobel and to also work with sort of pursuing knowledge internationally, because that's basically what we do.
3: Absolutely, and we will get to some of that. But first, I did want to ask you actually about sort of your past career running Swedish public television, if you will. What was it like to make a switch from being a journalist to doing something like the Nobel Foundation? How different was that? What kind of different hat was it for you?
2: Being a journalist and having worked as a media executive for a very long time, actually since I was a teenager, basically, there are actually quite a lot of similarities. I've always been interested in science, always been interested in culture, and working as a journalist, I mean, you try always to tell, I think it was Bernstein who said, the best obtainable version of the truth. And working now a lot with science, it's also of trying to find sort of reliable, verified knowledge, because that's what science is about. So there are actually a lot of similarities.
3: Absolutely. And I guess you have to be something of a generalist as well. Is that fair to say? Was that something you were conscious of switching from journalism to this as well? Because there are so many different aspects to the Nobel Foundation, so many different sides of knowledge that you cover.
2: Yes, in a way. And also one thing that's so special working with Nobel is that you have the possibility to work with the most brilliant minds of the world. When it comes to science, when it comes to peace, and when it comes to literature and culture. So it's really a blessing.
3: And how did your own mindset change when you think about what you're doing now? Before, you were communicating to the public very directly as a media executive and a journalist. Is that still part of your role now? How do you see your role as executive director of the Nobel Foundation in terms of your outreach to the public?
2: Well, the Nobel Foundation and the Nobel work basically is about pursuing knowledge and lifting up the laureates and lifting up their achievements and doing that worldwide. I mean, we're doing this interview in London because today, when this interview is recorded, we have a Nobel arrangement together with Royal Society, with Nobel laureates that are going to talk about how science could be transformed, affected, different when AI is transforming a lot of things in society. How will that also affect science? So we do arrangements like that from the Nobel side with laureates all over the world. And we have digital channels, we work with the different media companies, and in different ways we lift up the laureates and their achievements. Alfred Nobel himself, sort of the founder of the prize, he put it in his will where he stated what the prize should be like, that he wanted it to be awarded to people that had made achievement that had really benefited to humankind, that have really done things that have changed people's life for the better, and to lift up that and to put that forward and to give us as much outreach as possible. That's one of the biggest tasks.
3: You mentioned AI there, and I want to maybe get back to that at some point. But I wanted to first also ask about the big prize, the Nobel Peace Prize, because there, too, I think it's interesting that as journalists, we cover conflict a lot. We cover peace. We cover negotiations. We think about how to present conflicts to the public. Now you're, in some ways, perhaps an advocate for peace, for those who promote peace. Have you thought about it that way? Was that something that you always had, even as a journalist?
2: When it comes to the Peace Prize and the prize awarding work, it's with the other prizes too. We have expert groups that in every field that select the laureates. So they are doing the research, they are working with, and they do really an in-depth job, a really profound work. So the Nobel Foundation, the role of the foundation is to sort of to look at the prizes in a long-term perspective and to, in a way, lift up the prizes and always have a very long-term perspective. And if I think of my former job as a media executive compared to this one, that's one of the biggest changes, that here we really have the long-term perspective. This year is the 125th anniversary for the Nobel Prizes. The first prizes were awarded in 1901. And we want the Nobel Prizes to be strong for at least another 125 years. So the perspective of working with the Nobel Prizes is truly a long-term perspective. Compared to before, when I was a media executive, also being head of different news organizations, both in radio, in TV, and on the newspaper side, and always digitally, of course, you have a much shorter time span and sometimes more short-sighted. This is a really long-term perspective when it comes to Nobel. When looking at sort of achievements that has had a positive effect on people's lives for decades to come.
3: The last year that you had, particularly when it came to the focus on the Nobel Peace Prize, did it perhaps help to have a long-term perspective? Would you have had a very different mindset if you were still a journalist with all the focus on Donald Trump and the lobbying and everything that was happening? And we can get into some aspects of that, but I'm just curious. This was a very short-term, immediate focus on one prize, so much attention suddenly on it. Were you trying even that moment, I guess, to take more of a long-term perspective on the prize?
2: Well, I think at the Nobel Foundation, we always have the long-term perspective. This prize, I mean, it was the first prizes were awarded in 1901. It has been through two world wars and all the things that have happened through history, good and bad, during all these years. So it's always the long-term perspective. One thing that's also special is that when the Nobel Prize was founded and awarded 125 years ago, it was one of the sort of first truly international prizes. In the will, Alfred Nobel, the founder himself, he wrote that this prize should be awarded to the achievement that had sort of the most positive impact for humankind in every field. So it's truly international, and he really stated regardless of nationality. And that was quite controversial at that time. So it's truly an international prize, and it's truly also a long-term perspective.
3: I'm curious, when you described before the committees involved, obviously, and so on, the committee of experts, where does lobbying come into that? Does lobbying come into that at all? There are nominations, of course, but to what extent is any of the outside noise taken into consideration by the committees?
2: I mean, I've been at Nobel for a little bit more than a year. And during last year, we had a lot of strategic discussions, as you often have when you have a new executive director coming in. And one of the discussions that we had was, I mean, the Nobel organization, as well as almost any other organization, would like to be a courageous organization. But when we discussed what will the coming years be like, and what kind of courage will be extra important being responsible for the Nobel Prizes? And then we said that the courage that we'll really need the coming years is integrity. Mm-hmm. Integrity is one of our core values, and we take that really seriously. So this is an organization that really has integrity in its core.
3: I wonder if you could describe the Nobel Foundation's presence in Sweden, in the Swedish public eye, which is where you come from as well, because I am going to add here that embarrassing thing that I'm sure some listeners have around the world, which is this imagination that, of course, Nobel is in Norway and not necessarily in Sweden. And I'm curious, I'm sure you get that from time to time, but therefore, like, how much is the Nobel Foundation, the Nobel traditions, in the Swedish public consciousness as opposed to Norway's?
2: Well, I think that, I mean, Nobel is really right into the minds of every Swede and every Norwegian. Actually, at that time when Alfred Nobel wrote his will, he did that actually in Paris in 1895. When he wrote his will, Sweden and Norway were the same country. So they were divided in 1905, and the first prizes were awarded in 1901. And he himself stated that he wanted the Peace Prize to be awarded in Oslo, all the scientific prizes and the literature prize to be awarded in Sweden. So that's why we have the two countries together. In my work, I go back and forth between Sweden and Norway.
3: Does it help in that sense that I understand you also worked as a foreign correspondent for a time in Norway? I mean, did that give you a different appreciation, perhaps, for the Nobel Prize's history?
2: Yeah, and this was a long time ago. I was since my background is journalistic and journalism, I used to be a foreign correspondent for the Swedish radio, working in Norway for a couple of years. But this was a long time ago. It was in the 90s. But of course, it gave me sort of an in-depth understanding of Norway, about the sort of societal discussions about how the country works. And that's really truly good to have. And also, as a correspondent, I was there for a couple of years when the prize was awarded to, so I followed it a bit from the journalistic
3: Do you remember which prize you covered when you were in Norway?
2: Oh, there were several ones, and it was a lot about also covering the ceremonies and, in a way, the differences and the similarities between Sweden and Norway.
3: Another question for international listeners who wouldn't know about the process, but tell us more about the Nobel Foundation itself and what your day-to-day is like, what you do beyond the giving of prizes.
2: Well, sort of the whole foundation's work is centered around actually what Alfred Nobel wrote in his will in 1895. And it hasn't been a single day since I started as executive director at the foundation. Well, every day I've been in some kind of conversation where there have been references to the will. I guess he would have been maybe surprised, but at least pleased, if he knew that this is really, truly a living document. So we always go back to the will. What did he really state and what did he really want? And doing so, we have, of course, the Nobel Foundation sort of oversees the Nobel activities. In the Nobel activities is, of course, the announcements in October every year, where there is one Nobel Prize announced during a week every day. And then we have a big prize awarding ceremony in Sweden and Norway, and a big banquet in Sweden and Norway in December. But then every day, year around, we also work with lifting up the Nobel Prizes and the achievements and the laureates in different ways. So we have like digital channels, social media channels. We work with different corporations to do this. We arrange meetings with Nobel laureates all throughout the world. In London now, just a few days ago in Madrid, before that in Japan, we're going to South Korea soon. So we're in different parts of the world all the time. Also arranging meetings around the Nobel laureates. And a lot of the times these are open meetings for anyone to attend. We do the meetings in cooperation, usually with universities or with scientific foundations throughout the world. And we also all the time try to arrange meetings between laureates and young students. And that's truly strong, because the laureates, they are so generous with their knowledge, with their lives, what has been easy in life, what has been really hard, their mistakes they have made. Some of them had difficulties in school and did find their paths a bit later. And they're truly open with this, all the struggles that they've had. And to meet some of the most brilliant persons alive and to hear them talk openly about both totally amazing things that they have achieved, but also their lives, how it has been, on what choices they had made and what they think about their life, is truly inspiring. And also, what we know from global surveys is that young generations today tend to have a more dark picture of their future compared to other generations. But what the Nobel laureates bring is truly hope that some of the big questions of our time could be solved by new inventions, by things that are possible today that hasn't been possible through whole history of humankind. They are all of a sudden possible to solve. So in a way, in a problem-centric world, the Nobel Prize is solution-centric, brilliant thing that truly gives hope to people. And to see laureates meet young people in a phase in life where, when they are thinking about who am I, what do you want to do with my power? Could I achieve things that are bigger than sort of myself? Those meetings are truly inspiring. And if you see a laureate meeting 500-600 high school kids, every time I leave such a meeting, I truly believe that in this room, at least one child, one 15-year-old had in that very moment made a big decision about his or her life that will that will be truly important. Maybe chosen a different path. Maybe chosen to try to bring sort of use this person's strength to achieving brilliant things that would make all of us hear about that single person in a couple of decades.
3: Can you give me an example of that from the time that you've been in this job? Was there a particular person, a particular Nobel laureate that you remember listening to in one of these where you thought about not so much what they did, but their inspiring story to get there?
2: One of the first international visits that I joined right when I had started at Nobel was a big international event that we had in Tokyo in Japan. We had like 8 Nobel laureates that were talking on stage and a big conference over several days. And then in the end of the conference, we took the Nobel laureates out to different schools. And I mean, Tokyo is a big city and traffic could be quite harsh. So I went together with a Nobel laureate, Bill Phillips, a physics laureate, out to a high school in Tokyo. And we were really late. It was almost 1 hour late. And we came to this big hall at this high school. And there were like 1,000 students sitting there in their school and uniforms. And it was freezing cold. And they had been there for an hour waiting in straight lines for us to come. And then the laureate came up on stage and he talks about his inventions, about how to cool down atoms with the help of laser beams. And it was truly in-depth talk. And then we opened for questions. And there were so many interesting questions. Obviously, they had really prepared, so they knew a lot about his research. But then also, they asked him a lot of personal questions. How much do you work? Do you work all the time? Do you ever see your kids? And what do you think your life would have been if you didn't put so much effort into sort of your research and your work? And he answered really openly and really warm to all these students. And then we had time for one last question. And then it's a 15-year-old boy. He raises his hand and he says, I have one final question. Can I give you a hug? So he goes up on stage and you have the Nobel laureate and you have this 15-year-old boy in his school uniform hugging. And I think no one in this room will ever forget that moment. And I think it truly, in a positive sense, affected a lot of the young people's lives in the room. It was truly inspiring. And I mean, it's sort of, you hear about the laureates, you hear about the brilliant things that they have achieved. And I mean, they're human beings doing incredible things. And to meet them and to have sort of that generous way of talking that they have and how generous they are, it truly affects people's lives.
3: You mentioned before the importance of progress, the fact that the Nobel Prizes are solutions focused. That brings me back to AI, which you mentioned earlier as well. And I'm just curious if, also, of course, looking at the history of the Nobel Prize itself and Alfred Nobel, the reason for creating this prize in terms of not all progress is good progress. That's part of the reason he created the prize himself. To what extent does that aspect of his mission, of his past, inform what you do today? Is it part of sort of the foundation to think not all progress is good?
2: If you look at the Nobel Prizes the last years, you could see that there have been quite a few prizes where AI has been part of the solution. We had 2 prizes in 24, and last year there was also the Economy Prize was for the description about what they call the creative destruction, how changes, also technological changes, would affect the society and solutions for that. I mean, the coming years, we don't know who will get the prize the coming years, but that AI will have an important role when it comes to science the coming years is evident. And in the discussions that we have in London now, those are centered around AI, how AI could change, affect, improve science. So we have sort of, I mean, we're in the midst of an ongoing discussion now where we could see that AI really helps us to solve questions that has been hard to solve all through the history of humanity. But of course, there are important discussions too about the dangers with AI. So when we make arrangements with Nobel laureates, as we're doing now in London, we are also lifting up, of course, both the pros and cons and how that could affect science.
3: And Hannah, also when you talk about being here, all the travel you do, the public-facing side of this role, the Nobel Foundation, of course, is in the process of a new building, creating a new building back in Sweden. Tell us what that looks like, what you think about. What does the Nobel Foundation think about when it thinks about creating a new building?
2: Well, this building is going to be sort of a home for the Nobel Prizes. And in a way, a home for the laureates too. A place for laureates to come back to whenever they want. And where maybe it will be sort of the public place where you're most likely to run into a Nobel laureate if you come there. So it's supposed to be a building in the center of Stockholm, like an international powerhouse for science, for literature and for peace. A building where you could see, of course, exhibitions about Alfred Nobel, about the prizes, about laureates, about the achievements and what that has meant. But also to see exhibitions about cutting-edge science, about how literature is evolving, about challenges when it comes to peace throughout the world and possibilities. We will also have the possibility to have meetings in this house. So you could come there and you could listen to laureates and other brilliant people in this house on a daily basis. And we will, of course, also spread that digitally so that it will be spread internationally. And if everything works out well now, we could start building this house at the end of 27, and then we will open it in 31. And that happens to be the 130th anniversary of the Nobel Prizes.
3: You're working with, I understand, David Chipperfield Architects in Berlin. Was there a brief given to them? What do you think about in terms of the design of a building for the Nobel Foundation?
2: David Chipperfield himself, he put it like that this is sort of the Nobel Prize embodied in a building. So when he thinks about the architecture of the building, he says that he wants it sort of to embody the Nobel Prize. And that means that it has a dignity. This is a building that's going to be there for generations to come, for our grandchildren and their grandchildren and their grandchildren. So it's a building with dignity, and it's also a building that has sort of, it's going to be built in reused brick. So it's going to be a sustainable building, but also a building that's sort of, in a way, massive. It's something that's going to be there for a long time, but it's most of all an open building. It's open, it's accessible, it's going to be open every day, all year round, and you will be able to come there to attend, to learn from other people coming there. So it's a home for the curious.
3: So how does it fit into, do you think, the ecosystem of Stockholm as a city as well, in terms of that openness that you describe?
2: Stockholm, in many senses, is a very open city, and Sweden is an open country, in Norway too. So, I mean, that's in the heart of Nobel, of the possibility to sort of spread the world of some of the world's largest achievements, and also to the possibility to everyone, for everyone to attend and to come and to meet other interesting people and have discussions with them. So openness is sort of in the Swedish and Norwegian heart.
3: When you describe all of that, were you surprised, frankly, that the Nobel Foundation didn't have a building like this for its first 125 years or so? I mean, does this change what the Nobel Foundation does? Does it change the mission in your mind by becoming more public-facing? What does having a building do in that sense?
2: Well, having a building of this kind has actually been discussed for a very long time. It was actually discussed already when the prizes were founded from the very beginning. But then quite soon, I mean, it was a difficult time in the world then too. We were approaching the First World War. It was a lot of tension. So at that time, they had to sort of wait. But now we're going to build the building. And I think it will give us much more, so many more possibilities than we have right now. We have a museum in Stockholm and a peace center in Oslo. But this big building will give us possibilities to do much, much more than we're doing today. So really something to visit if you come to Stockholm.
3: Just finally, and I have a difficult one to end. U.S. President Donald Trump, when he did not receive the Peace Prize last time around, he said in a statement to Norway's leadership that he feels that he no longer has to think solely about peace as a result of not receiving the prize. I won't necessarily ask you to comment on that itself, but what do you want people to think about when they think of the prize and obtaining it? What motivations would you like prize winners to have?
2: the prize winners themselves.
4: Or those seeking the prize.
2: What sort of is in the very core of the Nobel Prize that Alfred Nobel himself wrote in the will is the award should be awarded to achievements that really have benefited humankind. I mean, those are really big words. But those ideas and that statement that we bring with us in all the Nobel work, that it should be awarded to things that have really benefited humankind and really groundbreaking achievements that will be of importance for not only for us who are here today, but for our grandchildren and their grandchildren. It's kind of sometimes hard to, especially to talk about, because they are really big words. But looking at the 125-year-long history of the Nobel Prizes, it's like looking at big steps for humankind that have been made. Courageous peace laureates and creative authors and also scientists that have truly solved things that we didn't really think that we were able to solve. So it has this brilliant legacy. And we aim at prizes that have that height and that dignity also in the future.
4: Hannah Harney, thank you very much for joining us.
2: Thank you so much.
3: That's all for this edition of The Big Interview. It was edited by Steph Chungu, and from me, Chris Chermak, thanks very much for listening. Until next time, goodbye.
0: My thanks there to Chris Chermak with the latest edition of The Big Interview. There's music coming up for you next after this quick break.
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0: A throwback to the sounds of the 80s and 90s there with some French rock. That was Je dois m'en aller. It's time now for a break.
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0: cos'è normale. 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
1: Well, that song brings us to the end of our playlist this hour. It's very nearly 6 a.m. here in London. I'm back with more in just a few minutes.
2: You're listening to Monocle Radio in association with Chanel Watches. 7 times stronger than steel. The J12 ceramic is unmatched in its resistance to abrasions over time. Yet, its greatest strength lies in its softness. Polished with diamond powder, it feels as smooth as silk against the skin. Combined with the Calibre 12.1 manufacture movement, the exceptional material embodies all the expertise and cutting-edge technology of Chanel watchmaking. An invincible softness that becomes one with whomever wears it. Chanel Watches, official timekeeper of Monocle Radio.
1: It's 1400 in Tokyo, 7 a.m. in Copenhagen, 6 a.m. here in London, and 2300 in Chicago. That's the time on Monocle Radio, brought to you by Chanel Watches. Hello and a very warm welcome to anyone just tuning in. You're listening to Monocle Radio this Sunday morning here in London. I'm Thomas Waterhouse. Coming up for you across the next 60 minutes, in just a second, we'll have the latest edition of the Foreign Desk Explainer with Andrew Muller. And after that, we'll be sitting back and relaxing and enjoying a whole playlist of music together. That's coming up in just a second. Here then is Andrew Muller with the Foreign Desk Explainer.
3: If anyone on the Norwegian Nobel Committee, which annually selects the winner of the Nobel Peace Prize, has a sense of humour, they may want to keep an eye on developments in Libya. Imagine the hilarity circa this October 9th if they decided, on mature reflection, that the time had indeed come to garland a senior American official in honour of his tireless endeavours to bring an end to the fighting which has long bedeviled an especially rancorous pocket of the world, and hung the medal on Secretary of State Marco Rubio.
4: You have done a great job, great Secretary of State. I think he'll go down as the best ever.
3: Earlier this week in Washington, D.C., Rubio hosted Saddam Haftar, deputy commander of the Libyan National Army, which is not, in fact, actually really the Libyan National Army as such, a point to which we shall return. If Rubio is an appreciator of historical irony, he may have enjoyed the evocative ring of his interlocutor's name. Saddam Haftar, born circa the Gulf War of 1991, was indeed named after unlamented Iraqi tyrant Saddam Hussein by his father, Khalifa Haftar, commander of the Libyan National Army. Rubio, who has had to watch much of what should be his job being outsourced to one of his boss's sons-in-law, may also feel himself acquainted with the dynamic of underqualified relatives overpromoted by patriarchal potentate. Rubio's encounter with Haftar follows last week's meetings in Washington, D.C. between a representative of the Libyan National Army's rivals, Libya's Government of National Unity, and U.S. diplomatic and military grandees. The activity is part of renewed efforts to reunify Libya, a country which presently has two governments, though little governance. The basic backstory of Libya's schism is this. In 2011, amid the tumult of the Arab Spring and abetted by an intervention by NATO, Libya's long-serving leader Muammar Gaddafi, a self-glorifying despot given to impulsive action abroad and rule by eccentric whim at home, again Rubio may feel himself on familiar ground, was overthrown and murdered. Civil war ensued, fought mainly between factions vying for control of Libya, but also including side spats involving the local franchises of Islamic State and Al-Qaeda. Several other countries got involved, overtly or covertly, including Egypt, the United Arab Emirates, Syria, Turkey, Russia, and Israel. This was all brought to a halt, more or less, by a ceasefire agreement in 2020. Libya was nevertheless left effectively split between a government of national unity and a rival government of national stability, and consequently and subsequently neither unified nor stable. The Government of National Unity, or GNU, is the official internationally recognised one, based in Tripoli, led by Prime Minister Abdelhamid Dbeibeh, a somewhat sketchy former associate of Gaddafi. The GNU controls Libya's westernmost third or so. The Government of National Stability, or GNS, is based in Tobruk and Benghazi and steered by Khalifa Haftar, another somewhat sketchy former associate of Gaddafi. The GNS controls Libya's easterly two-thirds, give or take. The weary observer may at this point wonder if an obvious, if not exactly elegant, solution has presented itself, i.e. just draw a squiggle on the map, call the western chunk Tripolitania, the eastern hunk Cyrenaica, both names pleasing callbacks to antiquity, allow them to salute their own flags and elect their own leaders, and welcome the two new countries to the United Nations. There are suspicions that this is exactly what the Haftars have long wanted, not least because their bit would be the one with most of the oil, and this is high among the reasons nobody else in Libya would stand for it, so this proposition would appear to be one for the causes more problems than it solves file. The line from the US State Department, anyway, is that these meetings are occurring in the service of the opposite resolution, i.e. the one where Libya is reconciled and is governed by just the one bunch of people at once. The American plan, believed to be that of Massad Boulos, senior advisor to the president on Arab and Middle Eastern affairs, and somewhat inevitably the father of another of Donald Trump's sons-in-law, is a power-sharing framework which will shore up the official government in Tripoli while awarding some sort of executive role to Khalifa Haftar and then edging carefully towards actually holding long-postponed elections. Haftar is reportedly keen on this arrangement, a fact which may, and probably should, in itself cause the official government some concern. As well as most of the oil, Haftar's portion of Libya also has most of the guns. Given that it would, on balance, be much easier for Rubio to regard Libya from the far end of a barge pole, it is worth considering his motivations. One may be that he is, as secretaries of state go, somewhat underemployed, with all the really big stuff, Ukraine, Iran, Israel, being given to the president's cronies and family. But there is a considerable prize here for the winning. A stable and prosperous Libya would circumscribe illegal migration and discourage jihadism, both desirable outcomes. But, and much more importantly, one of the many enraging things about Libya is that it has always been potentially vastly wealthy. Just 7.5 million people living along a glorious and highly visitable stretch of Mediterranean coastline atop what could be the world's 10th largest reserves of oil, all a short sail from thirsty European markets. For Monocle Radio, I'm Andrew Muller.
1: 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You were listening to the Foreign Desk Explainer. There's music to close this hour coming up after this.
2: Bienvenue to the Monocle Café in Paris. 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À bientôt!
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You're giving me first kiss. 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You're giving me you. You're giving me pills.

0: An icon of French music there. That was Françoise Hardy with VIP. There's more music from France coming up after this break.
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0: Some Italian music there, some Italo Disco by Mind Enterprises. That song was Rosa Nero. I'm back with another hour of Monocle Radio right after this.
1: You are listening to Monocle Radio in association with Chanel Watches. 7 times stronger than steel, the J12 ceramic is unmatched in its resistance to abrasions over time. Yet its greatest strength lies in its softness. Polished with diamond powder, it feels as smooth as silk against the skin. Combined with the Caliber 12.1 manufacture movement, the exceptional material embodies all the expertise and cutting-edge technology of Chanel watchmaking. An invincible softness that becomes one with whomever wears it. Chanel Watches, official timekeeper of Monocle Radio.
0: It's 1500 in Seoul, 8 a.m. in Paris, 7 a.m. here in London, and 2 a.m. in New York. That's the time on Monocle Radio, brought to you by Chanel Watches. Coming to you from Studio 2 at Midori House in central London, I'm Thomas Waterhouse. We have one more hour in each other's company before I hand over the mic. Coming up for you this hour and in just a few moments, we'll have Monocle on Culture. And that's followed by a whole playlist of music. Do stay with us. This is Monocle Radio. We start this hour with Monocle on Culture.
2: What is this thing? Is it serious? Is it art? All those questions, spoken and unspoken. That relationship with the viewer really matters.
3: This month saw the opening of Anish Kapoor's eponymously titled show at London's Hayward Gallery, which explores the artist's wall-expanding, sense-bending, visually enticing world.
2: It links, if you like, to the other big question of art, which is both the sacred and the ritualistic.
3: The Hayward was the first public gallery to host a major survey of Kapoor's work in 1998, and this show sees his return almost 30 years later. Curated by the Hayward's outgoing director, Ralph Rugoff, the show is one of gargantuan proportions and includes new and seminal works that gloop and bleed and fall into voids and turn us upside down, probing the visitor to think about sculpture as bodies in space and to think about themselves, perhaps, in similar terms. I was lucky enough to visit the show during its installation week and get a tour from the artist himself and Ralph Rugoff. So today, on Monocle on Culture, with me, Robert Bound, we invite you into the world of Anish Kapoor.
4: The thing that's very interesting about Anish is that he is singular. He doesn't fit neatly into any specific art historical category, and yet he sort of touches many. Because it's abstract, it allows people to interpret it in any different way, which is, makes him an extremely international figure. There's inherent spirituality, but it's not religious. There's inherent sensuality, but it's not erotic as such. There are all these different ways in which he engages an audience that are very powerful.
3: Some notes there on the enduring career of Anish Kapoor from Alex Logsdale of the Listen Gallery, whose father Nicholas signed up the artist in the mid-1980s. Anish Kapoor was born in Mumbai in 1954 and has mainly lived in Britain since the early 1970s, reattended art school in London, and soon hit upon a range of styles of sculptures mainly, but painting also, that play with the substantial and insubstantial, the mass and void, the there and the not there. Kapoor has worked with this Is It or Isn't It in huge shows across continents while representing Great Britain at the Venice Biennale in 1990 and in his own Venetian Palazzo, no less. He's also known for his large-scale public artworks. You may have viewed yourself in his enormous Cloud Gate in Chicago or spied the top loop of his ArcelorMittal Orbit Tower poking out from the top of the former Olympic Park in London. His work, recognisable as a brand, has sold a lot for a lot. He works in dark reds, his own patented brand of Vanta Black, and with mirrors. Oh, and he also likes blobs of stuff. His works can be as large as his themes: birth, death, woman, man, the almighty. He believes we're all spiritual, God-fearing souls, and witnessing some of Kapoor's works might convince the floating voter on that too. We'll hear from the man himself shortly, but first we go to Ralph Rugoff, who curated the show.
5: Well, Anish, you know, knows the Hayward. He had a show here in 1998. Yeah. He comes to our exhibitions. He understands the building very well, which he regards as a challenging space, he tells me. But I think it's an ideal space for showing his work. So he came with a lot of ideas of what he wanted to show. One of the things that I think is very striking about these sculptures is that they show you the kind of fragility of the human body, right? What we look like when you tear our skin apart and pull out our insides. And those are images which people around the world are seeing in war zones all the time. And we've had a horrible war in Europe for the last 4 years. So I think these things feel particularly shocking. Also, they're objects, they're not images. You're in the room with them. You see what looks like pools of coagulated blood in these trays. Sometimes they're almost pouring out of the spout. So the paintings, which also all have openings of one kind or another, right? And those openings you can interpret as wounds. Some of them might suggest vaginas. Others could be portals to other dimensions.
6: They look cracks. A bit like, they see this in sort of sublime religious art as a portal to the gods. We see this as a rent in the sky, right?
5: Well, because most of them have a sense of light in the middle. And he's used gold leaf or this, you know, a yellow paint that's coming out. This one does look like blood pouring out of an opening. And Anish has made a lot of work that seems to hover around the idea of like menstruation and fertility. So yeah, all these things are linked in ways that it's impossible to completely logically dissect.
6: You as a curator, Ralph, have put these two, the paintings and the sculptures together for the first time in this room.
5: Well, I just wanted to see something that would be a counterpoint. Even though it picks up the theme, and these, like I said, do look like bloody wounds, but bloody wounds with a golden heart that suggests there's some kind of transcendent light also available. Because these works are quite dark on their own. I mean, I find them utterly fascinating because there's so many different forms that they don't literally depict bodies, but you can recognize things that look like body parts in them.
6: I just wanted to go back to the use of the space, and you kicking off this, knowing you were going to have this survey show of Anish's work. As you say, he's got big, grand, bold ambitions, obviously. We've sort of talked about the fact that this looks like in certain rooms is going to blow the ceiling off your gallery here, Ralph. Is that...
5: You referring to the inflatable sculpture?
6: Yeah, exactly. Yeah. It's interesting. You've obviously got such a you've got such a lowdown on how different artists use and react to and resist the space that's offered here at the Hayward. It must be fascinating to go from one artist to the next to see how that's done. How would you describe how this is done today?
5: Yeah, no, it is. I mean, the Hayward, because it's got these very robust volumetric spaces and you feel physically the architecture here, that's why I think it's a great place for someone like Anish, whose work also gives you a very physical feeling of how you're occupying space, how the work is occupying that space. So when you walk in the door and there's this giant red inflatable that looks like a kind of flat tomato, it's so big you just get to see about 40% of the curve on one side, right? Yeah. And to see the other side, you have to go into another gallery where it becomes cherry tomatoes because they're squeezed through the pillars of the Hayward. Or it's some kind of strange brutalist corset, right?
6: Yeah.
5: Because they're almost breast-like shapes. So all these references come up in Anish's work, where there's a sense of the body being referenced, but also you're keenly aware of how you are now occupying this space differently, and you're feeling this, the pressure of this inflatable, which is pushing against the walls of the Hayward, right?
6: And it's so concrete. It's so, it's got such a kind of robust, muscular architecture in places, your gallery, that it does feel like it's having a bit of a fight in a really satisfying way, right?
5: Yeah. No, I mean, if you could inflate that a little further, maybe the building would gain a couple of extra square meters of space.
6: Yeah. And I wondered about you must have a long relationship with Anish Kapoor. What's the nature of that relationship, friendship?
5: I first saw Anish's work when I was living in Los Angeles, and he had a show there sometime in the mid-90s, I think. And then I got to know him when I was living in London a little bit at the end of the 90s. I've been to his studios off and on over the years. We've kept in touch. And he's always been very supportive of the Hayward as an institution. So it was nice before I finally signed off at the Hayward to bring him back for this second visit. And, you know, he responded by also wanting to make some very ambitious new works. And so I think somehow, you know, this show brings together maybe five distinct bodies of work. And I think as you make a journey through it, there are connections between them. But at the end of the day, almost all the work really invites you to look very carefully at things. And then you're also just having, you know, part of our sensual awareness is an awareness of how our bodies move through space. And he's always playing with that. And I think, you know, there's a sense of mystery to the show. I mean, Anish's interest in the idea that on some level we're all religious beings, meaning we're interested in what's beyond what's in front of our noses and what we can see. But I also think I could be wrong about this, but I think sometimes there's also a sense of mischief where, I mean, you know, he wants to pull the rug out from under people's feet, and the mischief is not for the sake of mischief, it's towards trying to get people to see things differently. But I mean, having people walk into a gallery and suddenly they can't see anything except this giant red curving field, to me that's a little mischievous.
3: Well, let's hear from the mischief maker himself. At his wonderful new show at the Hayward, here is Anish Kapoor.
6: Anish, thank you very much for having us. We're starting where everyone will walk into the Hayward to see this show, and we're in a place of no small ambition. In fact, this work can hardly be kept in the room. It feels like it's going to blow the roof off the Hayward. What are we looking at?
2: A big red inflatable that fills and changes the space. It's occupying, let's say, at least three quarters of the room.
6: Just enough room for both of us in here with it.
2: Indeed, indeed. And I'm interested in the way that as you walk into the room, there's a, you know, visceral, physical, what is this thing? Is it serious? Is it art? All those questions, spoken and unspoken. That relationship with the viewer really matters.
6: I know that a lot of your work, as you say, is riffed on the visceral, has had a discussion about the sublime, summed it up from time to time. I feel like we're doing all of those things here, but with, as you've said yourself, perhaps an unserious material. Mm-hmm. It smells good in here as well, doesn't it? The rubber. But is that something you wanted to do, to make people, they come in and people will be smiling, people will be grinning from ear to ear in this room.
2: I understand. The work's called All of Nothing, which I think explains, in a sense, what it is or what it isn't. And the other thing about this object is that you don't know it yet, but you're not seeing all of it. That it's, the way I've lit the room is disappearing into darkness. Mm-hmm. It's going into the dark recesses of the other side of the room. Now, we know that this gallery, if you've been to the Hayward before, has a big ramp that goes into the other side of the gallery. Well, the ramp's not visible any longer. So the architecture's completely changed with All of Nothing here.
6: And the nothing, I suppose, is the inside of this thing is just fresh air.
2: Exactly.
6: I'd love to go back to the idea of nothing and go through to the next room, which contains some of your dark works, your voids. Shall we walk through to here?
2: Please, let's do that.
6: We're in the second room here at the Hayward, Anish, and we're surrounded by your voids, these depthless, none more black works that invite. Well, what do they invite in you? They seem almost like a mirror. I wonder whether you see more when you look in a void as you do in the mirror.
2: They are spaces full of darkness. So they're not just holes. They're not just empty. they're full. And I think that is really, really important.
6: The darkness, density of them. Right?
2: Exactly. Yeah. The darkness comes right to the surface. Many, many years ago, I'd been making pigment works, you know, with, on the floor. And then I felt, oh, I need to do something else. One day I went into my studio, and I don't know where the idea came from, but I decided to make myself a bowl. So I just made a bowl with my arms, let's say, a meter and a half off the floor. And then I just thought, what am I doing? What am I making a bloody bowl for? What am I going to do with that? Anyway, I decided to put it on the wall and to paint it a very, very dark Prussian blue. And to my astonishment, it was not an empty bowl on the wall with a dark colour in it. It filled up with darkness. And that felt like a huge discovery. And I've obviously worked with that notion over many years in different ways.
6: The works in this room seem to perfect that idea, I suppose. You accidentally dove into this thing, so, and it's become quite an obsession, I guess.
2: Exactly. And I think one of the things it taught me was that there is such a thing as the non-object. So the object, obviously, I'm a sculptor. I make stuff, objects. But they always live with the parallel non-object, the object that's present and not present. I mean, I'm thinking very much, of course, in terms of one's own body. This thing, this my body, describes me in a way. And then I close my eyes, I'm in a different place, I'm a different scale. Everything changes. And I think we all know that. And it goes, I suppose, to very, very fundamental questions about the self, about consciousness, about, you know, some stupid, obvious questions like, where was I before I was born? And obviously, where do I go after I die? These things, these notions, if like philosophical, religious notions, link to the object in a very, I think, very profound way.
6: This is a survey show. When you see these works which invite introspection, do you feel like you're surveying yourself? Do you feel like you're being surveyed? It's what they call a show of this type, but it means something. It seems
2: at
6: like it must mean
2: level,
6: something to you.
2: At one level, yes. Mm. But, you know, for example, there's a work here, Descent into Limbo. Should we
6: careful
2: go and look at it?
6: There you go.
2: Exactly. So, Descent into Limbo, the title is after Mantegna, the great sort of Renaissance, or early Renaissance artist. And it's, of course, Christ's descent into limbo. He's standing at the edge of a cave and about to go into the underworld or into the meta world or whatever we call it. This is a space full of darkness, often described as a black carpet on the floor. Let's have black carpet in here. And the point is to get it to do that, to be so dark and intense that it's an object sitting on the floor or in between the floor and somewhere else. It's not a hole. And I think that tension is really important. Immanuel Kant, the great philosopher, of course, talked about the sublime. And the sublime, you know, is this sort of poetic deep space that is far away. The two viewers, I'm thinking of Caspar David Friedrich painting, you know, two viewers looking out into the distance. But also, it's full of utter terror and danger. It's the loss of self, isn't it? That sense of... And to me, of course, that's where it is. This is where it is. In Descent into Limbo, the idea that goes to the centre of the earth. It is empty and yet completely full.
6: And it's so beguiling and attractive. You must... I know that you did this with your Chicago sculpture, Cloud Gate. You sat and sort of had regarded people regarding that sculpture to see how people worked with it, interacted with it, what they did. You must have done the same with this. Are people trying to catch this thing out, or are they willingly falling into it psychologically, do you think?
2: Well, I think there's all of that, both of those. There's, if you like, the illusion that the work offers. And then when I first showed this, it was a Documenta, a show in Germany in 1990 or 92 or something, early 90s. Anyway, it was a concrete room, 6 meters by 6 meters, let's say, with a void in it, bigger than this one, in the floor, Descent into Limbo. And of course, the doors closed, and in those shows, close the door, there's a huge queue. And This guy, I happened to be in the room at the time, which is really weird. Anyway, this guy said, oh my God. He walked into the room and he goes, oh my God. Oh, I've been waiting in line for 45 minutes. You know, I've done a lot of things in the name of contemporary art, but just 45 minutes to look at a black carpet. I can't stand it. He was furious. And he was so angry, he took his glasses off and threw them at them, thinking there's a black carpet, it'll, you know, get my glasses. Of course, the glasses disappeared. And then he went, oh, like this, in utter terror, I promise you, in utter terror, and almost hugged the walls.
6: Yeah.
2: To me, that was...
6: He's your perfect customer.
2: Total success. So, across the room there...
6: So this is a different kind of mirror.
2: Indeed.
6: An actual one.
2: A work called Iris. Mm-hmm. And it's another concave form that is a space full of mirror. So, having made, if you like, spaces full of darkness, I wondered to myself, in that same period of time, or somewhere around there, whether if a space was completely mirrored, a hemisphere was completely mirrored on the inside, what would it do? And it's a space full of mirror. What I mean by that is that it's actually coming out of the wall, isn't it? It's actually emerging from. So it's both a hole and not a hole. It turns the world upside down.
6: Yeah.
2: It turns you upside down as you view it.
6: We all look...
2: miniaturized and
6: like
2: upside down.
6: Bats, sleeping yeah. bats.
2: Exactly.
6: Exactly. In this work. We're going to end our conversation in... the third
2: good.
6: Room.
2: Good, please.
6: Which we've had a sneak peek of. And walking into it is still going to be shocking.
2: There are basically four works in general.
6: Yeah.
2: The first one is the other side of the inflatable, all of nothing. The architecture has three columns and the two walls on either side, giving four spaces. And the inflatable bubbles through the space, pushes out. So in one's head, at the first instance, there was that very big form that we were looking at before, very simple, big, huge volume. But then it becomes this volume. How do the two fit together? I'm interested in, if you like, posing that problem to the viewer about what is this? And what is it? It's almost biological, isn't it?
6: It does. It feels like almost an ooze. Like we're going to be inundated
2: precisely.
6: In this gallery.
2: Precisely. This is...
6: huge stalactite.
2: Yeah. Yeah. Mount Moriah. Of course, it's the mountain on which Abraham supposedly, at least wanted to kill his son Isaac, which he didn't eventually do. And then there's a painting on the wall and these three sort of plastic objects that are... veiling, plastic, which is veiling visceral, oozy gunk.
6: You will never enjoy a gelato again, Mr. Kapoor. and there's something of Bacon's apostles to these, perhaps, as well, right? There are these, the idea of viscera, of human meat. Mm-hmm. Is this the life within? Is this what we...
2: So we've been... I mean, I have these two sides to my work, and one is geometric, perfect, and or maybe even three sides. The other is, if you like, the void object, the non-object. Mm. That's one vision of the interior. This is a whole other one, which is visceral, bloody, physical, oozy, I don't know, whatever it is, you know, all that stuff, the stuff of the interior. I'm deeply interested in it because it links, if you like, to the other big question of art, which is both the sacred and the ritualistic. And I think that's where it sits for me.
6: Those geometric or more seemingly mathematical, perfect, man-made shapes, and you seem to invite the idea that that's on a different intellectual plane to the work that's the where you feel like you've hacked off a piece of something or someone organic. Mm. I guess I'm wrong in that, because these things feel like they're coming from a really spiritual, gnarly place as well, from within
2: Good.
6: You, within all of us.
2: Good.
6: Right?
2: That's the whole point.
6: You're
2: that is the point.
6: Do well to keep people from...
2: touching them.
6: Getting involved with these.
2: Let's see.
6: They're going to be absolutely stunning. This room, I feel... there are many, obviously, other rooms in this show. Before we go, it'd be nice to just... we won't go up there for it's raining today. But the amazing sculptures you have on the roof here at the Hayward, mm-hmm. they look incredible. This feels like they're in exactly the right place. They're up closer to the heavens than anything else. Mm-hmm. Do they all come from the same spiritual well within you as an artist?
2: Yes. I mean, you know, I've been exploring geometric form for many years, and of course concave mirrors, which is very, very important. I mean, there's a work up on the terrace called Tsunami, which is, at one level, a very rational geometric form. But when you see it up there, it's hard to work out the geometry. Yeah. It doesn't reveal itself. And it's almost, dare I say, like an AI object. It's not an AI object, by the way. It's very physical, very real. But it does this strange thing, reflecting the world, turning it upside down, and then reflecting itself, and you have this strange series of images that I must say I didn't know that would happen.
6: Yeah.
2: And that's part of the joy of making the work, is to allow it to reveal itself, if that makes sense.
6: Indeed. Yeah. And just finally, some artists I speak to don't want to let their work leave the studio because they want to hold it close to their heart. They don't ever know if it's quite finished. I feel your work exists so beautifully on a huge stage such as this, to the point where, as we discussed, it's not even big enough to hold these things in it. Is that, do these things for you come alive when they come into contact with viewers, with people discussing these things, with you being able to walk through a huge space like this and experience them yourself?
2: I must say, I feel, and I have said thousands of times, I have nothing to say as an artist. I'm not interested in having something to say. We live in a world that's a total, total mess. We've done horrid things to it. But it's not, I speak about it as a human being, as a conscious, living person in this awful situation. But I don't want my art to talk about it. Why? Because I feel there is a much more important inner conversation. I have a practice, I go to the studio, I do my thing every day, and out of it things emerge that have, if you like, other languages. And what I try to do in them, or what I want for them, is that they engage the viewer. You know, my favorite quote at the moment is Paul Valéry, who a great French poet, who said, a bad poem is one that falls into meaning. Therefore, what's a good poem? And we have to ask, you know, a good poem has to be something, a poem that sits between meaning and no meaning. Between, is this a poem? Is this art? Is it really like that? Or, my God, look what's happening here. I didn't expect that. I don't know what part of me that's engaging with. Or some such conversation. That's the real, if you like, job of the artist, according to me, or the job of the poet.
6: We will finish where we started, Anish, with a smile on our face while we scratch our heads. This is beautiful. Thank you so much for showing us around.
2: Thank you, dear. Thank you.
3: Anish Kapoor in his own words there. Anish Kapoor is on at the Hayward Gallery until the 18th of October. And bon chance, too, to Ralph Rugoff, who announced his departure from the Hayward earlier this year. Monocle on Culture is produced by Holly Fisher, and thanks to Sophie Monaghan-Coombs. I'm Robert Bound. We'll be back in a couple of weeks. But until then, thank you very much for tuning in.
0: You were listening there to the latest episode of Monocle on Culture here on Monocle Radio. There's music coming up for you next after this break.
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0: French DJ Kungs there with a Monocle radio classic. That track was called Regarde-moi. There's more music coming up for you just after this quick break.
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0: That was Rain with Feel It, bringing this hour to a close. It's time now for me to say goodbye. I'm Thomas Waterhouse in London. Thanks for listening. Up next is Emma Nelson with Monocle Weekends. 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
1: You're listening to Monocle Radio in association with Chanel Watches. Inspired by racing yachts, the J12 reconnects with its original inspiration and its original world, water. Both immensely soothing and peaceful, yet capable of unlimited strength. It is this breadth, balance, and singularity that define the intrinsic values of the first unisex sports watch by Chanel. A sensory icon designed to transcend horizons that has shaped the world of watchmaking for more than a quarter of a century. Chanel Watches, official timekeeper of Monocle Radio.
2: It's 1500 in Kuala Lumpur, 9 a.m. in Zurich, 8 a.m. here in London, and 3 a.m. in Miami. That's the time on Monocle Radio, brought to you by Chanel Watches. Monocle Weekends starts now. And a very warm welcome to Monocle Weekends with me, Emma Nelson, coming to you from Midori House in London. In a moment, we'll be looking at the best of Monocle Radio from the last 7 days. And then in an hour's time, Simon Brooke and Ash Bardwaj will be joining me in the studio to talk about this week's biggest stories on Monocle on Sunday. First, though, a look at the headlines. Donald Trump has marked the US 250th anniversary with a political rally on a fenced-off National Mall in Washington. The address largely focused on history, but did include some political moments. The threat of thunderstorms delayed the event that has been widely described as divisive. The Kremlin says President Vladimir Putin has spoken by phone with Donald Trump to mark the Independence Day. Earlier, the US president had a similar call with Volodymyr Zelensky of Ukraine. The head of Venezuela's National Assembly has insisted that the search is still continuing for survivors from last month's twin earthquakes. Almost 3,000 people have now confirmed to have died. More than 40,000 are still missing. Thousands of people have protested against Germany's far-right AfD as the party held its annual two-day conference. Demonstrators blocked roads to its meeting in the eastern city of Erfurt. And Greek firefighters are battling a wildfire near to the northern Greek city of Thessaloniki. Reports say homes and industrial premises have been destroyed, with the fire threatening to spread out of control. And those are the headlines on Monocle Radio. It's time for the curator.
3: Hello and welcome to The Curator on Monocle Radio with me, Chris Chermak. Over the next 60 minutes, we'll bring you some of the very best interviews and reports from the past week of coverage here on Monocle Radio. We've got highlights from our studios here at Midori House and from around the world. This week...
4: I did take a trip with my kids when they were younger for about 2 weeks. I was happy I did. I wish I could have stayed longer, but Egypt is Egypt. You know, no two ways around it.
3: The actor and entrepreneur Robert De Niro tells us why his luxury hotel chain Nobu is opening in Egypt. Also, we'll look at how a 20th century Central American artistic hero has inspired the menu at Tate Modern's new pop-up restaurant.
5: I immerse myself in her story because at the end of the day, you want to know what they like. And if you know what they like, you can create the perfect menu.
3: All that and much, much more over the next hour here on The Curator with me, Chris Chermak. Welcome to The Curator. We'll begin this week's show with a look back to the latest edition of the Foreign Desk Explainer. This week, Marco Rubio, the U.S. Secretary of State, hosted a new round of talks between rival Libyan factions in an attempt to unify the country. But what's in it for the U.S. Secretary of State? Andrew Muller has more.
6: If anyone on the Norwegian Nobel Committee, which annually selects the winner of the Nobel Peace Prize, has a sense of humour, they may want to keep an eye on developments in Libya. Imagine the hilarity circa this October 9th if they decided, on mature reflection, that the time had indeed come to garland a senior American official in honour of his tireless endeavours to bring an end to the fighting which has long bedeviled an especially rancorous pocket of the world, and hung the medal on Secretary of State Marco Rubio.
7: You have done a great job, great Secretary of State. I think he'll go down as the best ever.
6: Earlier this week in Washington, D.C., Rubio hosted Saddam Haftar, deputy commander of the Libyan National Army, which is not, in fact, actually really the Libyan National Army as such, a point to which we shall return. If Rubio is an appreciator of historical irony, he may have enjoyed the evocative ring of his interlocutor's name. Saddam Haftar, born circa the Gulf War of 1991, was indeed named after unlamented Iraqi tyrant Saddam Hussein by his father, Khalifa Haftar, commander of the Libyan National Army. Rubio, who has had to watch much of what should be his job being outsourced to one of his boss's sons-in-law, may also feel himself acquainted with the dynamic of underqualified relatives overpromoted by patriarchal potentate. Rubio's encounter with Haftar follows last week's meetings in Washington, D.C. between a representative of the Libyan National Army's rivals, Libya's Government of National Unity, and U.S. diplomatic and military grandees. The activity is part of renewed efforts to reunify Libya, a country which presently has two governments, though little governance. The basic backstory of Libya's schism is this. In 2011, amid the tumult of the Arab Spring and abetted by an intervention by NATO, Libya's long-serving leader Muammar Gaddafi, a self-glorifying despot given to impulsive action abroad and rule by eccentric whim at home, again Rubio may feel himself on familiar ground, was overthrown and murdered. Civil war ensued, fought mainly between factions vying for control of Libya, but also including side spats involving the local franchises of Islamic State and Al-Qaeda. Several other countries got involved, overtly or covertly, including Egypt, the United Arab Emirates, Syria, Turkey, Russia, and Israel. This was all brought to a halt, more or less, by a ceasefire agreement in 2020. Libya was nevertheless left effectively split between a government of national unity and a rival government of national stability, and consequently and subsequently neither unified nor stable. The Government of National Unity, or GNU, is the official internationally recognised one, based in Tripoli, led by Prime Minister Abdelhamid Dbeibeh, a somewhat sketchy former associate of Gaddafi. The GNU controls Libya's westernmost third or so. The Government of National Stability, or GNS, is based in Tobruk and Benghazi and steered by Khalifa Haftar, another somewhat sketchy former associate of Gaddafi. The GNS controls Libya's easterly two-thirds, give or take. The weary observer may at this point wonder if an obvious, if not exactly elegant, solution has presented itself, i.e. just draw a squiggle on the map, call the western chunk Tripolitania, the eastern hunk Cyrenaica, both names pleasing callbacks to antiquity, allow them to salute their own flags and elect their own leaders, and welcome the two new countries to the United Nations. There are suspicions that this is exactly what the Haftars have long wanted, not least because their bit would be the one with most of the oil. And this is high among the reasons nobody else in Libya would stand for it, so this proposition would appear to be one for the causes more problems than it solves file. The line from the US State Department, anyway, is that these meetings are occurring in the service of the opposite resolution, i.e. the one where Libya is reconciled and is governed by just the one bunch of people at once. The American plan, believed to be that of Massad Boulos, senior advisor to the president on Arab and Middle Eastern affairs, and somewhat inevitably the father of another of Donald Trump's sons-in-law, is a power-sharing framework which will shore up the official government in Tripoli while awarding some sort of executive role to Khalifa Haftar and then edging carefully towards actually holding long-postponed elections. Haftar is reportedly keen on this arrangement, a fact which may, and probably should, in itself cause the official government some concern. As well as most of the oil, Haftar's portion of Libya also has most of the guns. Given that it would, on balance, be much easier for Rubio to regard Libya from the far end of a barge pole, it is worth considering his motivations. One may be that he is, as secretaries of state go, somewhat underemployed, with all the really big stuff, Ukraine, Iran, Israel, being given to the president's cronies and family. But there is a considerable prize here for the winning. A stable and prosperous Libya would circumscribe illegal migration and discourage jihadism, both desirable outcomes. But, and much more importantly, one of the many enraging things about Libya is that it has always been potentially vastly wealthy. Just 7.5 million people living along a glorious and highly visitable stretch of Mediterranean coastline, atop what could be the world's 10th largest reserves of oil, all a short sail from thirsty European markets. For Monocle Radio, I'm Andrew Muller.
3: Staying with the United States now for our next highlight. This weekend marks 250 years since the U.S. declared independence. And since then, the United States has grown into the world's foremost superpower with all the trappings, responsibility, and failed expeditions that come with it. But where did America get its power from in the first place? And how long will it last? Monocle's series All of This Week on The Globalist asked that question, and we started on Monday with the rise of America's cultural powerhouse, Hollywood. Here is the film critic, Karen Krzanovich.
8: Now, when we say Hollywood, you say Hollywood to anybody, and you can think of red carpet or glamour or excitement or if you work in the industry, you know, depression and tears. But Hollywood across the world represents an ideal. It represents excitement, love, romance, adventure, success, succeeding over adversity. You know, that is really what Hollywood says to the globe. And this is a great marketing feat that was trumped up by the film industry. Now, the film industry started on the East Coast because that is where Thomas Edison started his... He was the first one, along with his assistant, to create a moving picture. Of course, there are technical problems and some patent issues with that, too. But he was so strict with all of his patents that he basically forced everyone who was making movies in either New York or New Jersey to California. Now, that wasn't the only reason they went. They went because beautiful, diverse scenery, so you can shoot anything in California, terrific weather, and pretty cheap labor. So there's a real reason why this very small town just outside of Los Angeles became the center for the film industry as we know it. We're looking at the years between 1910 to maybe 1927. I'm pushing it a little. But the real film that made a big impact, in fact, was the first film shown in the White House, was D.W. Griffith's Birth of a Nation, which is a hugely problematic film. And it still is for historians and critics and film lovers, because while it is a huge technical achievement for the time, for the era, it is also blatantly and fundamentally racist. And I think as a foundation of the industry, it did untold social harm against people of color, Black Americans in particular. And it is a real problem. But technically, you do have to see it as, I don't want to say the first blockbuster, but it was hugely popular. And if you watch it, and I have watched it, it's exciting to watch. I mean, it's beautifully edited and it's beautifully shot. And it's an exciting story if you take out the bad parts. So this was a real punch through the ether, and people started to notice what the medium could do. Rather than pick out films, because there's just too many, I could point to some fantastic films that we all think about and all enjoy. Let's look at stars and also studios. So the golden age ran from 1920s to 1950s, thereabouts. We've got all of the major studios. We've got MGM, Paramount, Warner Brothers, 20th Century Fox, RKO, and all of these controlled production of the films. They controlled distribution, so who got them? And also, they owned the theaters. So this was a real, we make it, we put it out there, and we sell it. And it's this pipeline. In fact, it was considered a monopoly. Now, this also combined with the studios hiring stars on contract, and we've heard that many times, I was on contract, which doesn't happen so much anymore. But the control that the studio had over what stars could do outside the studio was huge. What they could look like, where they went, who they were seen with. And this is why you get spin-offs like Paparazzi or photographers like Ouija getting shots of Robert Mitchum smoking a spliff or something like that, which the studios would automatically clamp down on and not allow.
9: Well, that certainly is heartwarming. The poor ex-convict comes to a new town looking for a fresh start, and one of the leading citizens steps right out and offers him financial help. That's enough to renew your faith in human nature. It sure is.
8: There are so many genres, there's westerns and musicals and film noir, gangster, romantic, screwball comedies. I mean, there's lots and lots of different stories to tell. And like the theater, it appeals to a huge number of people in all sorts of different ways. So this technology took root in other countries. And when they saw what Hollywood was doing, they thought, oh, we can do that too. Now, they didn't have the investiture, and they didn't have the studio system, but they did have wonderful storytellers, great script writers, wonderful cameramen and cinematographers and camera women as well, directors. Probably in the 40s, we see a spread to Italian neorealism, the French New Wave, got the German New Wave, and that has recently spread into Korean cinema, which is hugely popular. I don't think Hollywood needs to be the center anymore, or I don't think Hollywood is the center anymore of innovative filmmaking. I think people come up with a story, and that's really where it starts, and then they find where they can make it. So actors and writers may go to Hollywood if they want to work in that industry in that way. But because of distribution and because of the awareness of what film can do, I think you can make a film anywhere. You can shoot it on your iPhone. It isn't essential to go to Hollywood, but once you hit it big, you're definitely going to want to go there because it is the Mecca, if I may call it that. It still is the great chalice that all filmmakers would like to attain.
3: That was the film critic Karen Krzanovich, and you can hear our entire US 250 series throughout the last week on The Globalist. This is The Curator. From the rise of Hollywood to one of its biggest stars, next here on The Curator. Since the revolution in Egypt in 2011, international brands have been wary about making large-scale investments in the country. But business confidence is returning, and hospitality companies such as Nobu are beginning to view Egypt differently. Nobu is opening up a hotel and residence on the North Coast. Monocle's Tom Webb caught up with the founders, the actor and director Robert De Niro. They were joined by the producer and businessman Meir Tepper, the CEO Trevor Horwell, and Ayman Amer from the Egyptian real estate developer SODIC.
10: We've always been trendsetters. We go first, and first movers we go, then everybody else follows, which makes the company really in a good shape, and we keep the promise with our clients. The North Coast for Egyptians is really a very nice destination for the summertime, but it's turning to be a full year. Now they're having this vision from the government side. They're making a lot of notes, airports, transportation. Over the last 10 years, things have really changed, and you can see this yourself. And now, by having the right experience that we can deliver, it's not only about the real estate. Real estate is a component, but people, they are looking for entertainment, for hospitality, for everything else that complements with this. And this is why we're having Nobu to elevate such an experience with us. So definitely Ogami and with Nobu is going to do a huge change in the North Coast and a huge change in the customer base, which is even coming to Egypt.
11: And Robert, looking back at the decision to move from restaurants into hotels and branded residences, how do you view that decision now, looking back?
12: Well, I just thought very simply, when we were always being asked to go into hotels like the Hard Rock, where we met Trevor, he made me aware of something that I was saying, and he understood it. And I might have been thinking about this before, but I became very aware of it. And then I say, he sort of said, I understand what you're saying, the way I remember it. They were asking me, we were in San Diego, asking us questions about the Hard Rock. I said, the Hard Rock is a hotel. We're Nobu. I really genuinely did not see what the connection was or why we were being asked questions about the hotel. We weren't promoting it. We're promoting the restaurant. So I just realized all these places are asking us to do these things. Why are we just doing them instead of saying, wait a minute, we want to be part of this. We're the ones that everybody wants. And if they want us, they've got to give us something for that, other than just say, stay in your place and be in a restaurant. Because some hotel people I knew said that, our partner said, well, why do you want to do hotels? I'm saying to myself, well, why do you want to do hotels? So we went in and did it. We just said, let's try with every new prospective partner, especially in a strategic place, to try and do a hotel. And that's, we'll do a Nobu, but we have to have a hotel with it, or a residence.
11: And the luxury traveler is changing, and the demands from these hotels and residences are changing. Are you finding that you're able to keep up with that demand?
13: Well, when we first went into hotels, you know, we felt that we had to bring something that was different. And at the time, I think luxury today has become very commoditized to a certain degree. And, you know, to find something that is special is very, very hard. And, you know, I think a lot of the brands today have become, we call it transactional, where they're just offering rewards and points and everything to get the customer in there. And it's not really, you know, providing a great experience. You know, all they're doing is trying to sell loyalty points and so forth. So we're not like that. And also many hotel companies, you know, they need food and beverage operators to come into their hotels to make it work. And they were losing money in food and beverage. So we said, look, we have a model that is different. We have loyal customers that are locals. And we turn the model upside down. You know, we have an upside down business model because, you know, we have a lot of customers that come to us in food and beverage, which is not like that in others, hotels. And then we also just wrapped around the hotel. And then we wrapped around the residences, and it became one ecosystem, which everybody wants to be part of. So I think, you know, from our perspective, we look at luxury in a different way. And we like to bring in the locals first. We embed the destination with the locals first. Like, this is what we're going to do in Cairo. And we call it glocalization as opposed to globalization, right? You know, that's what we do. You know, it works very well.
11: Fantastic. While we're in Cairo, Robert, I wanted to talk to you about what fascinates you, what excites you about the city at the moment.
12: Well, I haven't been there for a few years, but it's a great society, culture. I've always wanted to go to Egypt, and I did take a trip with my kids when they were younger. It's for about 2 weeks. I was happy I did. I wish I could have stayed longer, but Egypt is Egypt, you know.
14: no two ways around it.
15: I would ask him, Bob, when is he going to shoot a movie in Egypt?
16: Yeah, yeah.
15: That could be nice. Yeah.
14: Well, you have to find the right story. You have to find the people who want to put the money up for it.
15: I think if you have the right story,
14: if you tie it into a story about Egypt and it connects and it's interwoven in the Egyptian story, or then the government and whoever the people who they know who would have the finances would say, let's back this movie because it's good for us. I did that with Hands of Stone. They were trying to do it in Puerto Rico, and I didn't. I said, why are we doing it in Puerto Rico? Let's do it. That with Hands of Stone. They were trying to do it in Puerto Rico, and I didn't. I said, why are we doing it in Puerto Rico? Let's do it in Panama. Contact the people there who have money, who might be interested. And it's a famous son of Panama, Roberto Duran. And so that's what happened. They funded it, people from Panama. Same thing here. Great story set in Egypt. Shows an important aspect of Egypt, the culture, the this, whatever. It's

0: to romance or this, what, intrigue, whatever. They have an interest in making it work right. So.
1: And we should make sure that we're going to work on this. This is our new target.
0: Okay. So I'm going to hold you to that.
2: Next project. Yeah, that's my good for you.
3: Lovely. Last question, then. I want to stay in Cairo and I want to talk about the gap in the market, perhaps, that you're filling. What are you bringing to the luxury landscape, to the city, that's much needed, perhaps?
4: I think it's a next level of living. I keep saying luxury, but it's a next level of living that we can bring, and then... If you're doing it as part of a hotel and all the facilities, whether it be wellness and everything, and it's all under the umbrella of Nobu, it's going to be very, very special.
3: Yeah.
4: And people will want that. And you'll bring in a lot of international buyers. And it all then creates another community. It creates an international community. And I think, you know, Egypt has grown. When I was in Egypt, my first job with a company called Hyatt was in Egypt. I actually ran a hotel in Egypt, and that was nearly 35, 40 years ago. And I spent over a year there, and I got a lot of fond memories, and Noit Nagua Fuad and Fifi Abdul, the belly dancers, and everything. It was fantastic. And we want to bring some of that back, as it were, to make it exciting with Nobu. So there may be a few belly dancers in the hotel.
5: That was Monocle's Tom Webb speaking with founders Robert De Niro and Mir Tepper, alongside CEO Trevor Howell and SODIC General Manager Ayman Amer. Still to come here on The Curator, the Mexican chef Santiago Lastra discusses the rise of Mexican cuisine in London. We'll take a look at the business of better running with the founders of One Track Club. And our very own Fernando Augusto Pacheco tells us what makes the perfect summer playlist. Stay tuned.
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5: You're with The Curator, our weekly highlights show here on Monocle Radio. I'm Chris Chermack. We're whetting your appetite now with a hop over the River Thames from Midori House to London's South Bank. The Mexican chef Santiago Lastra has been cooking up a storm at his Michelin-starred restaurant KOL, with a pop-up now open at Tate Modern. That's to complement the museum's new Frida Kahlo exhibition, Frida, The Making of an Icon. Monocle's Fernando Augusto Pacheco caught up with him recently to discuss the menu and his new cookbook, Mexican Soul, A New Style of Cooking. Here's a highlight.
7: And I have to say, when you launched Cole as well, I genuinely think it helped to change a little bit the perception of Mexican cuisine in London. I mean, of course, it was not the first one, but don't you think? And I think now it kind of evolved in many ways, at least here in the London scene. How do you see that?
8: Yes, I mean, I'm very happy to see so many Mexican restaurants opening up and people craving tacos and Mexican food all around the city. And yes, I mean, I think we did our part, and we keep doing our part, trying to raise the standard of what Mexican food can be and become. And it's just great. My dream is to be able to share the meaning of quality of Mexican culture in the world. That's why I'm here. And I think we've been doing good, and it's great to see other people doing it as well.
7: Talking about Mexican culture, there's an exhibition coming up at the Tate Modern, which I think this is... Everybody's been waiting for this one, which is dedicated to Frida Kahlo. So tell me, how do you get involved in something like this?
8: No, you know what? Like, I get goosebumps.
7: Yes.
8: When you mention Frida and the exhibition, I still like so excited about this and what an honor it is and how amazing this exhibition is going to be at the Tate, and is the biggest exhibition or the longest exhibition the Tate Modern has ever had. And it's about the Mexican artist, you know, and that for me is just insane. I've been looking up to Frida since I'm a kid. It was probably, her house was probably the first museum I ever went. Growing up in Mexico, you look up to Frida and her husband Diego as the references of art. I remember to be a huge fan of Frida. But I didn't know the impact that she had in the world. Mm. When I moved out of Mexico, I realized that a lot of people knew Mexico through Frida Kahlo. They will be like, oh, where are you from? I'm from Mexico. I was like, oh my God, like Frida Kahlo. And I was like, whoa, that's cool. It will not be like, oh, like a sombrero or like a piñata, you know? You're like, it's more like, you're Mexico as this amazing artist. And that's so cool. And it's just, Frida's name has been growing and growing with the years. And this exhibition is about, it's not only about Frida's work, it's more about how she became an icon and how her work had an impact and her life and her philosophy that go beyond the paintings and keeps growing with a community of different, in different areas, in tattoo artists and graffitis and merch. And it's just so incredible to see her, well, like to understand more about her journey, about her life and about her work, and also about how much of an impact she had and she still have.
7: Is it true that you were from the same place where she was born?
8: Yes, I'm born in, it's called Coyoacán. So it's basically where Frida Kahlo born as well. So we're born in the same area. If you see my passport, it says Coyoacán.
7: Like Frida.
8: Exactly. I grew up in a different place in Cuernavaca that is 45 minutes south of Mexico City. But I still have that reference of Coyoacán that is quite big for me. And every time, I think it's one of my favorite areas in Mexico, just to walk around. It's very inspiring, very colorful, full of like amazing little restaurants and markets and crafts, a lot of flowers as well. When you want to buy flowers, you go to Coyoacán.
7: That's fantastic. Yeah. Well, let's talk about your project then with Tate Modern. So from the 25th of June to the 31st of August, there'll be a special menu inspired by Frida Kahlo. So that must have been quite special to you as well to make it.
8: When the Tate approached me, they were asking for me to do a menu for the exhibition. And I was like, wow, this is such a great opportunity to create something special. I didn't want to do something just something that I know how to do. It was more like to create something unique, tailored for Frida, and I didn't know where to start. But what I did was to just take a week and a half off work, and I literally just immersed myself to try to absorb as much information about Frida Kahlo as I could. I went to Paris with a bunch of books, rent a little Airbnb, and I immersed myself in her story. I bought her diary and I was reading the diary and trying to understand what Frida likes. Because at the end of the day, when you're a chef and you want to create a dish or a menu for someone, you want to know what they like. And if you know what they like, you can create the perfect menu. Mm. So I didn't know Frida personally, so I wanted to learn about her life, about her, the things that she loved. There's no documentation about her personal life as much, but I read the diary. I went to Mexico to see how people do mole, like in Puebla. It said that her favorite dish was mole. Mm-hmm. There's a place called Puebla where they do this mole poblano. That is a traditional sauce. So I went to Puebla after Paris to learn how to do this sauce. Paris was so important as well because she went to Paris to do this exhibition, and it was like the only exhibition that she did abroad. Mm-hmm. And she was in the cover of Vogue magazine, and it was like the first Latino American woman in the cover of Vogue. She had this like very intense experience in Paris, and that's why I went to Paris to see like I don't know, like to get some of the vibe of her trip. And then in Mexico, learning about this sauce, the mole poblano, and also just watching her movie. There's a movie of Salma Hayek, Frida. I watched her in the plane from Paris to Mexico. I already watched it before, but I watched it again, and I'm just like trying to absorb more and more. Then when I went to Mexico City, visited her house again, and then suddenly I just walk around Coyoacán and just trying to like come up with idea of a menu. And then suddenly something clicked and everything came to me and I knew what I was doing.
5: That was Monocle's senior correspondent Fernando Augusto Pacheco talking there with Tate Modern's new Mexican chef Santiago Lastra. And you can listen to that full interview on the latest episode of the Monocle Weekly. This is The Curator. Staying in the culinary world for our next highlight, as we turn to the news that the Brazilian striker Neymar has launched his own wine brand. Le Prince will offer a range of six varieties of wine at a range of prices from the relatively sensible to north of 8,500 euros for a limited numbered edition, each such bottle purporting to tell the story of one of the many goals Neymar has scored during his career. Well, for Tuesday's edition of the Monocle Daily, Andrew Muller was joined by Alex von Tunzelman and Yossi Meckelberg. Andrew began by asking if his guests were tempted to try the new releases.
9: Not at 8,500 euros.
10: Well, for one from the sort of more bargain end of the range. Perhaps.
9: Yes, the bargain end is sort of apparently more 10 to 60 euros, yep. Which is perhaps a little
10: not outrageous.
9: Achievable, although, you know, still not cheap. I think what I'm sort of fascinated by, I'm not immediately rushing to buy it, I'm not a huge football fan, nor indeed of Neymar specifically, but is that I'd sort of assumed when I looked at this story that the man had sort of got a hobby and bought a vineyard and was doing this. No, this is 300,000 bottles of wine that he's bought from various places around the world that he's kind of rebranding and repackaging. So, I mean, I suppose...
10: We could all do this.
9: Yeah, I mean, although with my football career, I don't think I yet quite have a platform that has achieved this. So it's more of a sort of branding opportunity, really. And I suppose what will be interesting is whether he is the curator that Brazilians are looking to for their wine.
10: I did look up, Yossi, he's not the first athlete to have branched out into wine in some or other fashion. Others include Ricky Ponting, the great Australian cricketer, Scott Pendlebury and Tom Jonas, who are both Australian rules football players, Ian Botham, the English cricketer, but also Lionel Messi, no explanation necessary, Drew Bledsoe, the former New England Patriots quarterback, and Ernie Els, who I believe to be a golfist of some sort. Do any of those tempt you? Would you, if you had to choose between two bottles of wine of relatively equal quality and price, one's got a picture on it of Ernie Els, the other one doesn't. Does this make any difference in your decision?
11: No. And to be honest, the same way that I don't want a sommelier to try to score a goal, you know, and in a penalty shootout, let's bring the biggest sommelier in the world to win a penalty shootout. I don't think anyone would be tempted by that.
10: I think you've kind of hit on something there. If penalty shootouts were outsourced to just members of the crowd drawn at random, I think that would be hugely entertaining.
11: And in this case, probably not German footballers either. but let's park this aside. It's all about marketing and branding. And those probably that admire him as a footballer, either out of curiosity or out of, you know, say, oh, I have a name, a bottle of wine, and we'll buy it. Do you think it's sustainable? And in 20 years, you'll sit, well, I don't know if you'll sit here in 20 years, and we still say, oh, this is the finest wine in the world. Get a name as it for dinner.
10: I mean, is there, Alex, any celebrity, any person you admire whose name or visage on a wine label would tempt you towards it? I mean, have any historians gone into winemaking? They must have.
9: Oh, I mean, you know, they're great at losing money, so I'm sure they're well into it. I think, you know, there are also, so apparently, I think Sam Neill, who is, you know, an actor living in New Zealand, from New Zealand.
10: Except point of order there, he's one of those New Zealanders that my fellow Australians like to claim as Australian, partly out of genuine admiration, mostly because it just really annoys New Zealanders.
9: Yes, well, I'm sure that works for you guys. Anyway, New Zealanders claim him also as ours. But he seems to, though, actually run his vineyard and be quite enthusiastic about the whole process. And I think that's something that one sort of perhaps has a bit more respect for, is you actually getting involved in all of that. I mean, obviously, it's a bit of a, you know, a bit of a luxury hobby. I mean, I'm not sure that many people are starting this in the sort of window boxes of their council estates. And I think perhaps it is a sort of celebrity game in that way. But I think if somebody has a genuine care for it, there's no reason why it would be worse than anyone else who's going into this as a sort of hobbyist business. Personally, yeah, I think perhaps I'm afraid with Yossi that I'm not sure that I want the sommelier to save a goal or to act or to do anything else. And similarly, I think, you know, if a celebrity makes a good wine, that's marvellous. I'm sure I'd enjoy it, but I'm not sure that I would filter by celebrity for the wine.
10: Just finally then, I did want to put to each of you in turn, Yossi, you first, what would be your post-retirement vanity project. Would you go and start a vineyard and try to get people to buy Yossi Cabernet Sauvignon?
11: With my understanding in wine, probably no one will buy it. I don't mind to make the labels, maybe, but not the wine. But I think we should could mention that Gordon Ramsay actually managed to move from football to become being a chef.
10: He may be the exception that proves the rule.
11: So,
10: Alex, any thoughts on your vanity project? A range of Alex von Tunzelmann branded produce would be what?
9: Well,
10: salad dressing. That's a thing people have done.
9: I do actually quite like making a good salad dressing.
10: There you go.
9: So there you go. That's what we'll do. Thanks, Andrew. Good tip. Nice to have a second career coming up.
10: And I think, if I may say so, you have very much a surname that lends itself to a condiment.
9: Nobody's said that before.
10: I can see it. Von Tunzelmann salad dressing.
9: There we go.
10: It's got a ring to it.
9: Like Caesar.
10: Well, exactly.
5: That was Alex von Tunzelmann and Yossi Meckelberg in conversation with Andrew Muller earlier this week. This is The Curator. You're with The Curator, our weekly highlights show here on Monocle Radio. I'm Chris Chermak. For this week's edition of The Entrepreneurs, the show's host, Tom Edwards, was joined in the studio by Anthony and Laura Fletcher, the husband and wife co-founders of One Track Club, to discuss how they turned a free running club into a fast-growing business. And they shared lessons on what it takes to scale a personalized service. Here's a highlight.
12: I was working in the luxury health clubs around London. Many of them sort of have the clientele in that probably you're listening into now. But it was just a great vibe. And then all of a sudden the lockdown came along. And so as a family, we had one child already and we had another one on the way. We sat down and said some very choice four-letter words as to what was going to happen next. And we decided to turn the Run Club into a business because we'd had quite a few people message me being like, oh, what did you do at track on Tuesday? Just send it to me and I'll do it.
13: Right. Okay.
12: And I was like, oh, people want to train this but not be there. I was like, I wonder if they could dial in at the same time and kind of do it with us. And this was like before the days of Zoom and was like socially acceptable. Like Skype was as close as we got to it and everyone just really didn't use it that much. So as soon as the lockdown hit, pretty much 4 days later, we created a website, we created a class schedule. And off the back of that, we tested the technology using Google Meet. And we ran off there over the next 5 years, 2,000 virtual running classes. And we said to the community, look, we don't want anything for free. This is not a pity party. This is a business. And if you're up for it, let me know. And we had a moment last night thinking about all the little cha-chings on the iPad that people bought purchasing things. We're like, oh, it's happening. So it was a series of events.
13: It's a series of events, but there still is that. It does sound like almost a singular moment when suddenly the pieces do gel together, which is often the story. And tell me about that, Laura, in terms of your approach. You said, you know, that's the sort of the marketeer maybe sees the world a little bit differently. Had you always had in your mind, in lots of your other work for all sorts of premium brands and so forth, I actually would quite like to have a bash at doing something where, you know, I'm the stakeholder. Do you think that was in the back of your mind, or was it more opportunistic almost?
14: I think a bit of both. I think before I met Fletch, so about 10 years ago, had just started running. I'd gone through what a lot of people go through now in my kind of mid to late 20s, not having a clue what I was doing and going from training for a 5K to a marathon within about a year, stumbling over the finish line of that marathon, completely broken, in a lot of pain. And then learning after meeting Anthony as we call him, that there was a lot of stuff that I just didn't know. And that was my kind of mini moment, really. Running had done so much for me in terms of my mental health, working in really busy, intense industries such as fashion. And I worked in travel for a little while as well for really wonderful brands, but in quite high pressured environments. So running was a real release for me and also gave me so much confidence. You know, once you set your mind on achieving a goal and you achieve it and cross that finish line, it's just phenomenal. In my mind, knowing that there was a better way to train and all of the things that I just hadn't done the first time around, I really wanted to get that out there. So that was the kind of opportunity, was I just happened to fall in love with somebody that is an expert in this space. And so a lot of what I've been trying to build, I mean, in the early years, I refer to building for you. It was about building it as a, it's been a labor of love for me, really, to get Fletch out to the world, to go, okay, how can we take Fletch's brain and enable more people to benefit from this knowledge? And obviously not just Fletch, but as we expand a multidisciplinary team, more people. You're looking at me like you want to say something.
12: I do, because I think Laura's such an incredible mind. I don't know if it's because she's my wife, but she's also entrepreneur curious, and that she was always in-house, but you're going to start a cream brand at one point with a friend, and you were kind of going down that route, so you're looking to branch out into something.
14: Right. I mean, I was eternally frustrated, and I worked for founders actually my whole career. So when I was back, I cut my teeth at Matches, worked for Tom and Ruth directly after working my way up through the shop floor. When I graduated, it was the recession, so there were no jobs going in publishing or advertising, which is what I thought I would do, having an English degree. So I ended up in retail, really loved fashion, worked for Founders there, and then went on to work for Founders again at Mr. and Mrs. Smith. But I was always so frustrated. I felt like I was in a box constantly, and I'd have ideas and I'd be told, that's not your remit, you know, put that idea to that team. And I'd be constantly, I think I would have been really irritating, just too much energy, too much excitement, getting up in other departments' faces, constantly telling them how to do their jobs. And I think I was destined to do my own thing, honestly. It comes with its own challenges, but having the freedom to explore and test where the ceiling is going to be and where the boundaries are going to be just keeps me alive. I love it.
5: Anthony and Laura Fletcher of One Track Club speaking to Monocle's Tom Edwards on The Entrepreneurs. This is The Curator. And finally, on today's show, we turn to choosing the perfect summer playlist. For Wednesday's edition of The Globalist, hosts Georgina Godwin in London and Alexandre Kushner in Paris. We're joined by Monocle's senior correspondent, Fernando Augusto Pacheco, who has put together 40 scorching songs for Monocle, from Brazilian disco to K-pop, Eurovision schmaltz, and of course his beloved Madonna. Georgina began by asking Fernando what makes a good summer song.
7: For me, a summer song brings a sense of breeziness to it, a sense of optimism. It will give you a smile in your face. And at least for my summer playlist, they have to be a little bit sexy as well. You know, that's the season where you have to drink, you have to meet people. I think it's my favorite season of the year as well. So, of course, it has the best songs too.
15: And tell me, what then would you describe as a cool clip?
7: Well, we'll play three tracks today. I think when I say cool, I think this is the track that, you know, for me, it's pure summer. I mean, you don't need to know much about the artist or about the song, but when you hear the beat, when you hear the crystalline voice of our next artist, you will know that that's the season for it. He's a great guy. I've interviewed him, I believe, 2 to 3 years ago. He was a gentleman in the studio. He's from South Africa. His name is Bongiziwe Mablandla, and the song is called Walila. Shall we have a listen?

0: Well, that does certainly bring a smile to my face. There, you said it, there has to be a sense of carelessness in a summer playlist. But let's be honest, choosing a song for others always tells a bit about the one making that choice. I think that's sort of the second secret, right? Fernando, what's your personal choice for that playlist?
1: You're so right, because if it doesn't have the personal touch, then you just go to Spotify and ask the algorithms to do the job. But if you know me very well, you know that there needs to be Madonna on the playlist. She's very cool at the moment, but even when she's not cool, I always put Madonna on my playlist. It's almost like a sense of identity. It's like my little stamp on a playlist. But to be honest, Alexander, this is the week for it. She's releasing a new album on Friday. I'm going to her album launch party tomorrow. So I'm super excited. And so far from the songs that are out, this is my favorite. It's a sense of abandon on a dance floor. This is Madonna, I Feel So Free, remixed by Peggy Gou.

0: She feels so free, and so do I, actually.
1: Well, you're going to a Madonna launching ceremony. I assume you'd feel absolutely great. So a good playlist needs charm, it needs personality. A touch of Peggy Goo is always also a good idea. Georgina, what would be your sort of third ingredient?
2: Well, I think

The way I found out about it, it was very random. I was doing research on trip hop. I found her album on a Soho record store. Very good cover, very fashion. And it's actually quite good. I think it's an underrated gem. So forget about everything she does. I know she's a controversial character. Let's listen. Naomi Campbell, I Want to Live.

0: I like it very much.
1: Well, and I mean, it's exactly why human beings are better at making playlists than algorithms, right? I mean, no machine wakes up and says, you know what this summer needs is a bit of Naomi Campbell circa 1994.
0: That's where my head was going, Georgina.
1: What makes an unexpected choice work rather than just feel random?
0: Well, you know, this is very summery. There's also, I think all of those songs here, they have a sense of abandon and a sense that you could listen to them on a dance floor at 3:30 a.m. on a Tuesday evening, for example. Sorry, I know it's a bit random what I'm saying, but it's the truth as well. And you have to, you know how you can find songs? At the back of a cab when you go somewhere abroad. You know, that's my tip. Yeah. Use your Shazam. That's the unexpected.
1: Do you know what? I was in an Uber a little while ago and the driver said to me, what's your favourite song? And he said he asks everybody in his cab what their favourite song is and then he adds it to his playlist.
0: What a great
1: idea. I think that is a fantastic idea for compiling a library of music.
0: Could be a new podcast as well.
1: Yeah, it could be a really great idea. Listen, before we go, I understand that you are going to Wimbledon.
0: That's why I'm all dressed up here in the studio. I'm very excited. My first time there, actually. You know, I'm not a biggest tennis expert, but I do think Wimbledon says so much about England. And I've been living here for so many years that I'm actually very excited. It's quite a big moment.
2: Monocle's senior correspondent Fernando Augusto Pacheco there, and that's all the time we have for this week's edition of The Curator. The show was produced by Sam Impey and presented by me, Chris Chermak. Do join us again next week to hear some of the very best of programs here on Monocle Radio. Thanks for listening.
3: And my thanks to all the team on The Curator. 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We've got Monocle on Sunday, but first let's play some music. This is Zara Larsson.

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0: Anita and Marina Sena there on Monocle Radio. It's nearly 9 a.m. here in London. Monocle on Sunday is up next.
1: You are listening to Monocle Radio in association with Chanel Watches. The strength of the Calibre 12.1 manufacture movement lies in its uncompromising robustness. Yet it is the infinite smoothness with which it delivers the seconds that guarantees the J12's flawless chronometric precision. Visible behind is a perfectly circular oscillating weight and 191 meticulously assembled components reflecting the prowess of the Calibre 12.1. The embodiment of Chanel's watchmaking excellence with understated strength. Chanel Watches, official timekeeper of Monocle Radio.
0: It's 1500 in Bangkok, 10 a.m. in Zurich, 9 a.m. here in London, and 4 a.m. in Washington, D.C. That's the time on Monocle Radio, brought to you by Chanel Watches. Monocle on Sunday starts now. And a very good morning to you. We're live in London and you're with Monocle on Sunday with me, Emma Nelson. Coming up today, my guests will share their views on the week's biggest stories. I have Simon Brook and Ash Bardwaj in the studio with me. Good morning, gents. Simon, what have you spotted?
2: Well, the Sunday Times Washington correspondent Katie Balls has a fascinating interview with J.D. Vance, who talks about Britain, faith, all kinds of things. Thoughtful man just sometimes comes to the wrong conclusions, many people might say.
0: Thank you for that. How about you, Ash? What have you spotted?
3: I've been interested in what's been going on in the latest saga of the UK Defence Investment Plan. What does that mean for the UK's security, our ability to defend ourselves, deter things? And also, what does it mean for our global standing?
0: Thank you for that. We'll also be heading to Ljubljana.
4: I'm Monocle's man in the Balkans, Guy Zalorne, and in my roundup from the region, I'll be talking tourism trouble in Albania, the Tirana teeth phenomenon, and Serbia's iconic festival Exit in Exile.
0: Plus, we'll be in Zurich Airport with our editorial director, Tyler Brulé, and we'll be playing a game called Departure Board. That's all coming up on Monocle on Sunday.
1: Live from London, this is Monocle on Sunday with Emma Nelson.
0: So, welcome to today's panellists. Simon Brook, journalist and communications consultant. Ash Bardwaj, travel and defence expert and author of Why We Travel. Good morning.
3: Good morning.
0: How are we this morning?
3: Pretty good. I have been dealing with a three-year-old who has fractured her metatarsal, and she's doing pretty good. She's surprisingly cheerful with
0: Excellent.
3: It.
0: She and I can have a session later, because I'm still in the boot, ladies and gentlemen, and I'm getting really cross. How about you, Simon?
2: That's a bit scary. Yeah.
0: Believe me.
2: Yeah, no, fine, thank you. Yeah, I've been writing a piece this week about the state of UK cinemas, which has been quite interesting, just looking at how they are struggling to get back after COVID and lockdown. But interesting that as part of that struggle, that strategy, they're improving their offer. So when you go to the cinema, one of the ways they're trying to entice you away from watching Netflix at home and stuff is to have improved food and drink. Also, seasons are a big thing at the moment. So Marilyn Monroe died 100... Oh, no, sorry, was born 100 years ago. Born 100 years ago. And so many art house cinemas have been having seasons of Marilyn Monroe films, which suits me fine.
0: Do you think it'll work? This idea of improving the offer. I'd hate the idea of improving an offer.
2: Sorry, it does a bit business.
0: Making it nicer.
2: Exactly, making it nicer. Better food and drink, exactly. It seems to be having an effect, yeah, but there's a mountain to climb, as I say. And I think it's so important, just this idea of enticing people for the benefit of the whole of society, really, getting us to come out of our homes and walk along the streets and be in our city centres and create that, you know, that buzz that's so important for life.
0: How about you, Ash? As a partner of someone who works shifts and the parent of a three-year-old with a broken fifth metatarsal and a baby, how easy is it going to be to entice you out of the house to go to the cinema?
3: We actually went to go and watch Toy Story 5 the other week.
2: Brilliant, that's one of the big hits.
3: Yeah, it was great. And we haven't done it a huge amount because obviously taking a three-year-old and a six-month-old to the cinema isn't the top of most people's list, but we really enjoyed it.
0: Not for anyone else in the room, dare I say.
3: I mean, there's a lot of kids when you go to watch Toy Story 5, so I think people are a bit more tolerant.
0: Okay, no problem at all. Tell us what you've spotted in terms of news and stuff. Ash, what do you want to talk about today?
3: Well, the UK Defence Investment Plan has finally been published. This is how the United Kingdom is going to fund its defence plans for the next 5 years, well, up to 2029, because the Defence Investment Plan was delayed by a year. So there's only 4 years that are covered rather than the original plan, five. And the various services, the Army, the Navy, the Air Force, didn't get as much money as they wanted. They needed more money because of the years of cuts. So what this means is they're going to have to take a new approach. And there's been a big focus on new technology. Drones is a big word. Drones cover so many different things to the point that the term is almost meaningless. The Royal Navy's not going to get new destroyers. The increase in the cadet force in the Army is going to be decreased for a few years. But the real challenge of all of this is that Keir Starmer, the UK Prime Minister, in a speech at the Munich Security Conference, talked about trying to get everybody to spend more money, take defence seriously. And the UK hasn't financially. We're still spending less than most of our allies in Europe, particularly those closer to Russia. And this is where you get that say-do gap. This is where authenticity and integrity starts to fail, because the gap between what you say and what you do really, really matters. And it is meaning that some of our allies are starting to have a little bit less faith in the United Kingdom. And in terms of what it means for our most important security alliance, NATO, which is a place that the United Kingdom has been so critical to shaping, spent lots of time and money developing as an idea, and we're starting to lose a little bit of influence
0: there. I remember when we had you on the radio a couple of days ago talking about this, and we were trying to see where the United Kingdom sits militarily, globally, and you said it feels still very, very powerful. Is that really the case? Because when you look at the way that the world's military are moving to different partnerships in a more transactional world, is the UK really still such an important player?
3: The UK has three or four things that it's very good at. The special forces of the United Kingdom are pretty much unparalleled, certainly for the amount of money that a nation has. The UK's intelligence capabilities are pretty extraordinary. We do have two aircraft carriers. That is a capability that not many nations have. And we have a continuous at-sea deterrence, the nuclear deterrence. Not many nations have all of these things. The French have quite a few of them. Their special forces are less active than ours. And
0: they make their own planes.
3: Well, the other thing, that's the thing that the French do extraordinarily well. They basically spend 40% less on defence than the United Kingdom does, but appear to have a better output in terms of capability. And one of the things that really hampered the United Kingdom, two things. Iraq and Afghanistan, we spent 10 to 20 years focused on these counterinsurgency conflicts. Okay, Iraq started as a major combat operation, moved into counterinsurgency. So the entire force, particularly the army, was bent towards achieving that task. And the kit and capabilities and training were focused on that rather than modernization. The French did have the operation in Mali, but it seemed to fit better the direction that they were already going in. And actually, I was speaking to a French, an expert in military culture and how national identity affects military culture. And she said the thing that the French are very good at is this notion of rusticism, get something out the door and then build on it to make it work. Whereas the UK has almost been captured by this notion of there being a technological fix to everything. If we just make a better tank, if we come up with a new solution, we'll achieve what we want to do. The Americans can do that, but the UK doesn't have the money.
0: They're also really good at doing the things. Simon, let's bring you in on here, because I know you're very interested in the way that the French do things. And I think it was only a couple of weeks ago that it was announced that Renault was going to be teaming up with the defence manufacturer Thales to make drones. And it builds on something that happened a couple of years ago when there was a recognition that the Europeans needed to help the likes of Ukraine with proper, decent defence products and not having to be reliant on the United States, that the likes of Renault were brought in, traditional manufacturers of cars and vans, and actually they were bringing, they were repurposing quite a lot of Renault's production facilities to say, we actually need to make more military equipment here. And is that sort of that self-reliance that the French had, was like, let's look to ourselves rather than outsourcing to other countries?
2: Yeah, and I think it also comes back to that sort of pragmatism. I mean, obviously, Ukraine has been in this terrible situation for the last 4 years, and that has really jump-started its whole defence capability, hasn't it? I think one of the things about defence, I always think, is that it's the length of time it takes to produce a product very often, isn't it? Like, you know, as you mentioned, a frigate or something. I mean, that can take years to develop. So by the time you've agreed the funding, set the process in motion, by the time the ship hits the water, then it's irrelevant, isn't it, in many ways?
3: Well, it's also a particular problem with the United Kingdom. The latest armoured vehicle for the British Army, the Ajax, has been in development from conception for nearly 30 years now. And there were so many delays, partly because of this accounting thing that the Ministry of Defence does, where to make sure they stay under budget, they move the cost into the next year. So they delay the programme by an entire year. Somebody who's project managing says, oh, why don't we actually just add this thing to it? So the Ajax vehicles had 1,200 changes from its initial design. So it's late, it's expensive, it's not what was originally conceived of. It's a great vehicle, but it's so late and so expensive. Another vehicle that was supposed to come in next year won't be in for another few years. So the entire British Armoured Division, or 3rd UK Armoured Division, which is the lead warfighting force, won't have the vehicle it was planning to have. It's now going to have to use another vehicle. So their entire doctrine, approach to warfare, has to change. And that's extraordinary, because a piece of equipment, kit not arriving on time, you're asking your lead warfighting division to change the entire way it fights. It's a particular problem with the United Kingdom.
0: Indeed, and it's one of those things that that reliance on the private sector and the public sector is always that really difficult thing. I mentioned a moment ago the issue of Renault, but recently I was out in Finland and I was talking to a very senior former leader of a cybersecurity company, and he has left and he is now setting up a drone company so that he can basically help the Ukrainians. But the way that he is doing it is incredibly clever. Instead of designing a drone and manufacturing it and stockpiling it just in case,
3: which will be out of date in 2 months.
0: Exactly. What he's doing is he's selling factories. And when you sell the factory and you build the factory, that means that you can quickly manufacture the latest example of the drone that can just be sent out and done its job. And it's that whole idea of repurposing the way that you think about need nowadays. And when you think about trying to build an aircraft carrier, it does what? It takes decades to design, plan, do. Then it doesn't work because there are always teething problems on things like this. And then it is literally deployed to offer a sort of a supportive role to other militaries. And you're trying to work out nowadays what the purpose is of the equipment that we are building.
3: Well, aircraft carriers do have a use. The two main things are useful. One is carrier strike, which is where you send it off somewhere, you've got a bunch of planes, and you can hit something at reach. But for the United Kingdom, one of our main defensive roles, and particularly for NATO, is what's called the High North. So it's the Arctic and it's the North Atlantic. Support to Norway up at the top there, also holding the Russian assets in Murmansk, where their nuclear facilities are, at risk. The carriers help enable us to do that, to protect the North Atlantic. If you want to have convoys, if there's another battle of the Atlantic, that sort of thing, having the carrier there allows you to have a forward command and control centre, as well as being able to deploy aircraft, anti-submarine warfare, that sort of thing. So it does have a use. But this is a storytelling thing, because people say, well, why do we need aircraft carriers? Are we really going to defend the Falklands again? Are we going to be striking Iraq again? It's like, well, actually their use is the North Atlantic, the High North. So this is a storytelling thing. Yes, there's vulnerabilities, but I mean, all things are vulnerable, really.
0: And indeed, I think we've seen a sort of dual warfare happening with the US-Iran conflict, that the US decided to send its enormous aircraft carriers, and, you know, people were shooting down drones with an F-16 or an F-35 fighter jet, which is phenomenal, given the sort of like the lack of balance between a small drone and, you know, one of the world's most advanced fighter jets. And yet the Iranians could cause complete chaos simply by sending a drone over Dubai Airport or over to Kuwait or wherever, or Bahrain.
2: I think this shows how warfare has changed, and people need to be more agile, I think, don't they? That's the point. I mean, as you say, Ash, there's obviously a role for the big ships and things. But one of the things we've seen both in Ukraine and, as you say, with Iran, is the fact that you can cause mayhem with a small piece of equipment. And interesting that in some countries in Eastern Europe now, school children are being taught to build drones. It's part of their sort of education, and engineering skills that they're learning. So that's really important. But I think, coming back to Britain, that the real point here is we can talk all day about equipment and technology and stuff like that, but if we haven't got the money to do it, to produce that equipment, to do that research, then it's completely irrelevant. And I think one of the things that we've, I think one of the black marks that Keir Starmer will have is that he promised, you know, to this investment, and with sort of sleight of hand, with accountancy fudges, all this kind of thing, he's not delivering. And I think it's a problem for him, because one of the things that many people said he did well during his time in office is to lead Britain in the international arena, and he seemed to do a good job there, and you know, his support for Ukraine, and people thought that was, and I think quite rightly, that, you know, he did a good job there. But if you're not backing it up with the money, then it just actually looks dishonest. And I think one of the problems as well is that there's been this suggestion that one of the ways that Britain can work more closely with Europe, you know, leave aside free movement of people and goods and stuff, because that could be quite controversial, but Europe needs Britain in the sense of a defence partner. But if we're then saying, oh, actually, we haven't really got the money to do it, then it's pointless.
0: How do we fix this, Ash? Because people have been talking an awful lot about DIP, the investment project that came out last week, and have been repeatedly saying there's not enough money, and we look back to, you know, Labour, the current government, are failing to deliver when it comes to money, and then they can look back and say, well, the previous government sort of like wound down an awful lot of investment, and morale is low within the military, etc., etc. So where do we actually go ahead with this one? What? Okay, you're writing the project, okay? What are you putting in it that wasn't in what we had here?
3: I think the first thing to acknowledge is the UK is making a choice. It's making a choice about how it spends its money. Countries like Denmark have made difficult choices to increase their defence spending. They've had to make cuts in other areas.
0: But arguably, they probably are more likely to lose an island to Russia from in the Baltic Sea. So probably the sense when you are up there is always a little bit more of a kind of an awareness, the fact that there's quite a troublesome neighbour next door.
3: But if they fight Russia, we fight Russia because of Article 5 of NATO, which is that an attack on one is an attack on all. Now, we may not lose our land, but if there is a war with Russia, the UK will certainly be targeted, with the hope we have a nuclear deterrent. We do carry, in some places, some American nuclear weapons, tactical nuclear weapons that could be used in war fighting. And we are seen as the strongest supporter of Ukraine in Europe, with a substantial military capability. So Russia would really want to target us. They may, I mean, there's been lots of hyperbole about Russian soldiers marching up streets. They're not going to land forces on the United Kingdom and try and take over the United Kingdom. They will attack critical national infrastructure, attack power stations. They will cause chaos, shut down the power network, those sorts of things. So the story that the government is not choosing to tell is what the risk is, and also what the cost is if we get it wrong. If we don't deter Russia, as Ukraine has seen, the cost is 50% of GDP, at which point the argument of making 2.5% or 3% of GDP starts to look silly.
0: This is a big game of chicken, though, isn't it, Simon? That the idea that Article 5, there are, you know, countries like Estonia are, you know, a little bit twitchy when it comes to Article 5, because they've had drones fly over them. And, you know, in Helsinki, you can have, you know, Ukrainian drones which have been diverted, deflected by the Russians, and they fly over people's gardens. And yet, and we have incursions into Estonian airspace. And people say no one's going to trigger Article 5, because once you flip that switch, then everything is very, very, very serious very quickly.
2: Could even be nuclear, couldn't it? Which is really worrying. I think just to finish on the, or just to add something to the finance point of view, it's worth bearing in mind that one of the reasons why we don't have any money for defence is that we spend so much money in the UK servicing our debt. You know, £2 billion a week paying our debt, far more than we spend on defence. And that's not sort of repaying our debt, that's just paying the interest on our debt. In fact, we're now borrowing money to pay interest on our debt. So it's a kind of Ponzi scheme there. But I think the other thing about Russia as well is that it is this asymmetric warfare, isn't it? We're seeing Russian attacks on infrastructure in the UK and across Europe, recruiting young men, mainly men, to do these things. And also, I think even more subtle than that, if you like, that the one of the things Russia seems to do well is to create that sense of paranoia, that atmosphere of fear, if you like. And I think that's, you know, that is, it's exhausting, and I think it takes up a lot of time and sucks a lot of energy out of political debate as people worry about it. And I think the other worrying thing is, even if we get some kind of peace deal, in inverted commas, in Ukraine, will Russia constantly keep the pressure on this, on Ukraine, so that they can never relax, so that they can never invest as much as they want to in education, infrastructure, health or whatever, because they're constantly having to think about their defence budget? And also, what effect does it have on business confidence? Would you want to invest in a country that in 6 months' time could be in the middle of a serious war? It's also the psychological effect as well, what it must be like to live in that that fear, as I say, that sense of that atmosphere of paranoia. And obviously Ukraine has it far worse than we do. The Baltic states have it really badly. But it's a kind of, it's almost contagious, I think, isn't it? That fear that that Russia can engender.
0: Thank you for that, Simon. The time here in London is 19 minutes past nine. It's 10:19 in Zurich Airport, where we can head now to join our editorial director, Tyler Brulé. Good morning, Tyler. Tell us where you are, please.
5: Good morning, Em. I'm just outside of duty free, just around the corner from the newish Monocle shop at Zurich Airport as well. But I'm heading to the D gates right now, off to the UAE.
0: Lovely. Okay. So tell us what's taking us to the UAE this week.
5: All top secrets. We cannot disclose why we're there. Now, I can say one part of the trip, which is in the public domain, is we have a rather large summer party tomorrow evening at Saikindo, which is a very nice new Japanese operation at the Four Seasons in Abu Dhabi. So that is happening. There'll be many Monocle partners, subscribers will be there. So if any of our listeners are passing through Abu Dhabi tomorrow evening from about 6 o'clock onwards, let us know, because the bar, it will be open.
0: Excellent. And if you're in the duty-free section of Zurich Airport at the moment, Tyler is near you en route to D-Gate. Just a quick thing. Tell me about Zurich duty-free. Does it need to freshen up a bit, or is it all right?
5: Well, I mean, duty-free, it looks generally fine. I think what needs a bit of help is that just before duty-free, of course, security. Zurich has followed suit with many other airports of going through the full body scan detection system, put your arms over your head or put your arms at your side. And of course, it's all bags and bins, et cetera. So that is something they've adopted. But here's the thing. I feel there's actually more bags backed up than ever before. So maybe they're in the midst of recalibrating, or should they just calibrating the system. Not quite chaos at the airport this morning, but I was feeling rather sorry. It seemed like every single crew member from Singapore Airlines had been hauled over, at least their bags had been hauled over. So there's sort of a jam of Singapore crew bags just pre-duty-free. Duty-free is fine though this morning. And I will say that actually, so when you come through duty-free in the upper level at Zurich Airport, hard right, and you can't miss the Monocle USM stand, which is just outside of the Swiss lounges as well.
0: Beautiful. We shall head in that direction. Actually, there is a question I've always wanted to have answered, which is when it comes to those full body scans, they were clearly designed for people who are taller than 1.70 meters. I'm 1.60 meters, and it's positively gynecological when I have to sort of get my feet to straddle that thing.
5: Yeah, indeed, it is curious, and also like, you know, moms holding two kids and all sorts going through it. Anyway, that's one for the people at Smith's Detection for another day.
0: Yes, shorter people scanners, please. Last time you were in Zurich Airport, you were standing underneath the departure board. Are you standing underneath the departure board now, Tyler?
5: I am. I am under the Abflug departure Wegzeit zu Gates, yes, it is all go. It is 10:22 here in Zurich, and I think we need to play the departure board game. Where do people want to go? Because if you hustle, I mean, you've got still 23 minutes, so you can get on the train. The 9:45 American Airlines to Dallas, it is boarding out, gate E35. Any takers?
0: Okay, we've got Simon and Ash in the room. Who's going to Dallas?
3: I have no real interest in going to one of the big Texan cities. I've been to Houston. It's got mission control from NASA. It's where they control the landing of the Apollo missions. Great, obviously they still control the manned spacecraft missions from there. But I just didn't find Houston to be a particularly compelling city, and I can't imagine Dallas is going to be much more exciting or interesting.
0: How about you, Simon? Are we going to Dallas?
2: I have been to Dallas. I have to say, I went for work, but my abiding memory is zipping along one of the freeways in a taxi or whatever, looking out and seeing this huge mega church with loads of cars parked in front of it. Next door to it was a huge mega X-rated video store with lots of cars parked outside it. And I thought, that's very American somehow, isn't
0: Excellent.
2: It? So I've done that one. So I think, I mean, the Dallas, not the video store. So I think I'll leave that. Thank you.
0: Tyler, on the evidence of what Simon has just told you, are you going to Dallas?
5: I'm not going to Dallas either. But you don't have to fly quite as far west in the U.S. Next flight is at 10:10. So, yeah, again, plenty of time. And that would be the DL-091, that's the Delta, to Atlanta. Actually, it's delayed, I should say. So it's new time is at 12:50. So you even have time to ponder it, whether you want to fly to Atlanta or not.
0: That's gate E35, everybody. I've pulled it up on my screen. Okay, so actually it's delayed till 12:50. We're now actually becoming proper announcers. We're useful. Simon, are we going to Atlanta?
2: I've been before. I think I would go back to Atlanta. Yeah, I think what I'd like to do is go back to Atlanta, but then use it as a base and explore some of the cities and the places around Atlanta.
0: And are we flying Delta? What do you think, Ash?
3: I have had reasonably good experience with Delta. I did a trip to Normandy a year or two ago where Delta had flown over a bunch of American veterans from World War II to go and visit the places that they had fought through 82 years ago now. It was amazing that Delta did that. That was part of their project. I have a fondness for Delta because they do stuff like that. And I think it's really good to, in this era of international relations becoming difficult between Europe and the United States, to remind both sides of that very compelling shared history.
2: Yeah.
0: Tyler, how do we feel about Delta?
5: We feel okay about Delta, but we don't feel generally great about U.S. airlines in general. So listen, if those two cities don't appeal around across the next 90 minutes, your other, because of course it's the 4th of July weekend, you might sort of catch the tail end of festivities. The other places that you can still catch a flight to in the U.S., 11:45, also American Airlines. Oh, no, you can't go. Philadelphia, the AA-93, just said it's cancelled. Okay, so forget that.
0: Okay, we're not going to Philadelphia.
5: Going to Philadelphia.
2: Well,
5: what about Washington? Just down the track, 11:55, United Airlines. The UA-53, gate E-47, new time 12:15. That's about it. Then you have to wait a little while. Then the next flights are a little bit later. I'm not seeing any U.S. Nothing until, goodness, the first North American flight after that is 12:40, the LX-86 to Montreal.
0: We are going. I'm just looking at the departure board here from the comfort of a studio in London. It looks like there's quite a lot of Scandinavian departures as well. We've got the 10th, well, it's sort of that neck of the woods at least. We've got 10:35 to Oslo. We've got the 10:40 to Helsinki. That's a Finnair. I'm running for that one. We can go to Warsaw as well on LOT. Which one are you plumping for, Tyler?
5: I have no choice. I've got a party to host, so I'm on the EY, the Etihad EY44 at 11:05. I'm not sure what app you're looking at, because I've got a completely different set of
0: Brilliant.
5: Flights. I've got Oslo at 10:50, and then the next Scandinavian flight I don't see for a while. I'm not sure where your Helsinki is. But anyway, listen, maybe another round. Maybe we should sort of like look at sort of points eastward. So we've got Istanbul, Turkish, 1908. The TK-1908, that's a go-to gate right now. You could also go to Athens, Hurghada as well. Then there's another double Istanbul moment coming up too. And Singapore, if that crew makes it through security, the SQ-345 is going at 11:40.
0: Okay, take your pick, Ash. Where are we going for that one?
3: I would definitely take one of the Scandinavian destinations. I was in Norway earlier on in the year, actually in Bergen and Stavanger, and then Oslo. So three of the main cities of Norway. I love Norway.
0: How about somewhere you haven't been, though?
3: I've not been to Warsaw. I've been to Gdansk, and I've explored northern Poland. I actually walked all the way from Gdansk to Grodno in Belarus, 2018.
0: Why?
3: I was doing a journey to explore the legacy of Russian occupation in Central Europe and looking at the information activities that Russia was conducting to create challenges in Europe at that time. And so I walked along the Augustov Canal from Gdansk into Grodno.
0: Excellent. Tyler, have you ever done that?
5: No, I have been to Warsaw. Warsaw is the only city I've been to in Poland, but I want to discover more of Poland. Yeah, I'd love to go to the Lake District, the Hamptons. Some people sort of say also Gdansk is more of the Hamptons, or maybe the more the Montauk of Poland. But no, I would like to do a little bit of Poland in the summertime. I don't think it's going to be this summer, however.
0: Okay, that's fine. How about you, Simon? Are you going to go for it?
2: I would definitely go back to Warsaw. I found it a fascinating city. The fact that you're walking around a city which looks like it's been there for centuries, and you have to remember that it was, of course, flattened by the Nazis, and everything you're seeing has been built in the last sort of 60 years or something. Not only that, but by a lot of it, by public subscription. You know, people, ordinary people, paid for this to happen. I loved Krakow. Absolutely beautiful. Again, fascinating museums of the Jewish experience there. And I haven't been to Gdansk, but a friend of mine has and was raving about it, showing me the pictures. So that is very high on my list.
0: Okay, Gdansk is next summer. Where next, Tyler?
5: Where next on the board? Well, where next? Actually, I'm trying to go through customs right now. So
0: okay.
5: I'm taking my eyewear off. Let's see if this works. But this is the automated EU system.
0: How's it going? Now, talk us through this, because this is a hot mess in lots of places.
5: It is a hot mess in lots of places. I'm already through. I'm through. That took literally 1 second. So, and this is, you know, it's a fascinating story, because they were talking about, there's a very good piece in the NZZ this weekend about the problem airports in Europe. I think we've probably seen that the CEO of Fiumicino Airport in Rome is just calling for, at least for this summer, until the EU and Schengen can fix the system, that they should just throw open all of the gates, because they said the average processing time is 2 minutes per passenger to go through currently at some of the problem airports, Fiumicino being one of them. And of course, that is resulting in queues of 5 hours, which is, of course, completely unacceptable. A queue of 5 minutes is not really acceptable either.
0: Indeed. I've been stuck in one of those queues in several European airports, and it's just effectively that the kit doesn't work. Ash, you follow travel quite closely here. This is a systemic European thing, and the worst problem is that it's actually causing two problems. One, planes are leaving without people on them, or planes are being delayed, and then that's causing a massive backlog in different locations.
3: Yeah, and the third thing is people are choosing to not travel to Europe because they've been put off by those stories. I took the Eurostar to Paris the other day and back again. I had no trouble. Really easy going both ways. I was in Tenerife earlier on this year. Really easy. And actually, it was faster than the previous time I'd gone to Tenerife, because you don't have to do passport stamping. When I'd gone through Tenerife in November last year, there was one passport control officer doing the passport checks for three planes. I mean, that was crazy. Lots of planes left without people. So I don't know if it really is a systemic issue. I mean, it sounds like maybe it's an Italian and Portuguese issue and a Greek issue, because not every airport seems to be having these issues. So, I mean, I know that there are problems with the system being connected up, but it does seem to be there's certain locations that are really struggling with it. I went through Norway earlier on in the year, absolutely fine there as well.
0: I think I had problems earlier this year in Estonia, and I had problems in Germany as well. So I think it might be, or maybe it's just me. Tyler, where do we fancy next? What's our next destination?
5: Well, I'm just in front of gate D55 now. They're starting to board the Etihad flight. I don't think I need to, and it's, you know, like, this is a problem also when airports are getting renovated. So they're building a whole new A-gate area at Zurich Airport. So adding, of course, more direct air bridges. But that means it's going to be about another 10 years of construction. And that means buses. So they've gone big on buying the co-buses, of course, those low-slung, of course, shuttle to take you out to the aircraft. And that is... Yeah, that's a little bit the reality of Zurich Airport for the next little stretch. But we'll move back to the big board. Let's say you have a little bit of time. You want 2 hours. You've got, like, maybe you're going to have lunch. We can find you a schnitzel. We can maybe find you a raclette at the airport, Emma. So let's say if you wanted to fly from 12:30.
0: Okay.
5: Nice. El Al is back to Tel Aviv, Delhi, Hamburg. You've got Prague. I think Bordeaux wouldn't be bad. 12:40 to Bordeaux. Hanover, not rushing. Hanover, driven through it before, seemed fine. And then, of course, you know, it's a real sort of run of European classics. Then from 1240, Paris, you got Berlin, you've got Dusseldorf, Rome, Fiumicino for your long wait at immigration. Firenze, Lisbon, Ljubljana, Venice, Brussels, Geneva, Boston, Miami. Oh, we get back into the U.S. territory. Boston, Miami, Chicago. 1305, Emma, Tokyo Narita, the LX160.
0: That's the one. Well, that's the one that Simon, when he was playing Departure Board Game, said he really wanted to go to. And then you said that you weren't going to go with him because last time you were going to go to Tokyo. I think you turned him down, Tyler.
2: I'm used to that. Don't worry. It's fine.
5: And we're just coming to the end of rainy season in Japan as well. So the sun is going to be coming back out. So, I mean, we know it's going to be toasty and steamy, but I would say yes to the 1305 to Narita right now.
0: That would be lovely. I'm slightly questioning why anybody would have a tummy full of raclette before they got on a plane, because that's what, cheese, and there'll be a little bit of pickle as well. I mean, at 35,000 feet, that's going to cause...
5: No.
0: That's
5: definitely no.
0: That's
5: turbulence.
0: A no. It's like the onion. It's like you've had problems with globe artichokes, haven't you? Not personally, but other passengers. Let's be clear.
5: The other passengers, I sort of say, why are you giving people pickled onions? Why are you giving people Jerusalem artichokes at any time, to be honest, on the ground or in the air? And of course, rather catastrophic consequences for the passengers. But we don't need to get into that on a Sunday morning program.
0: We won't. Where are we going to, Ash, on that delicious list of Europe? I'm just going to say yes to absolutely everything, I think, and definitely Bordeaux. We could do with a quick trip to the sea, to Arcachon.
3: I'm a huge fan of travelling to anywhere in Europe at the moment. I mean, I'm definitely very fond of the north. I've not been to Berlin. It's crazy, given that I'm so fascinated with that period of the legacy of Russian occupation in Europe and the impact it's had. It's shocking that I've not been to Berlin, so that is where I would go.
0: That's a good city. That's a very, very, very
5: good
0: city.
5: It's a good city, but you miss the good airports. You know, the days of Tempelhof and Tegel are gone. You've got the rather shocking Brandenburg Airport. But yeah, Berlin is all yours, but it's a shame that they decided to build that new airport and get it so very, very wrong.
0: That is where I had my hour-long wait to go through passport control a few weeks ago. Why is it so bad, Tyler? It seems to be completely designed with the absence of passengers.
5: Well, it's interesting because our Andrew Tuck, our editor-in-chief, if anyone hasn't read his piece in yesterday's Monocle Weekend Edition, he's just got a wonderful piece about wayfinding. And I think that's a little bit part of it as well, because you've got a lot of people who are also in charge of those tents or, of course, you know, movable barricades as well. And I often sort of wonder, are they just being like particularly mean? It just takes sort of the flick of a wrist, of course, you know, have, you know, one of those, you know, barricades, pull the ribbon back and then let people get through faster. But somehow they want everyone to walk through a maze when there's absolutely no need to. And I always feel particularly, you know, sorry for families and old dears who have to sort of do a bit of a conga line to, of course, get through it. This, of course, if you were going to, it can be a man booth, or it can also be an automated one as well.
0: Because, Ash, let me bring you on this one. The purposes of the wayfinding inside an airport is to actually make you feel lost. So you go to where you're supposed to. You don't start going off on a little frolic off to go and have a look at, the Moomin shop in Helsinki Airport or what have you. And yet what is done now is that everything seems so hooked on retail that actually you kind of forget that you've got a plane to go to.
3: I have no love of airports apart from Helsinki Airport, which I do
0: massive
3: think
0: fan.
3: Yeah, I do think it's the best airport I've ever been to. People talk about Dubai or Abu Dhabi or Singapore, and they're big. I find them overwhelming. I don't really understand what they're trying to do with airports, if I'm honest, because like you want to get to where you want to go, but you just want it to not be horrendous on the journey through. And I think, you know, the Finns, Helsinki is one of those airports which is a massive hub. People are going there, getting, changing planes and going on to other places. So you don't need to make the airport experience unpleasant, as they have demonstrated there.
0: Tyler, what are your thoughts on this one? Because actually the nice thing about Helsinki, and we've talked about this before, is it gives you a lovely sense of place when you're there. There's the Itala shop, there's a Moomin shop, there's even the best secondhand designer shop I've ever been into in an airport. And Switzerland, Zurich is very, very, very Swiss, isn't it? I mean, how important is it to have a sense of place when you are in transit?
5: I think it's key. And in fact, it was interesting as I just passed the Monocle shop at the airport. It was just a crowd of American kids who all wanted to buy the little Traufer wooden cows. We're one of the few outlets that, oddly, that sells wooden cows at the airport, made in Switzerland, and that's what people want. They don't want to have the same standard things that you can find everywhere else. My gate is going. They are either signaling to me to board the aircraft. Listen, everyone, very nice. And then we will talk next week.
0: Yes, we will. Safe travels, Tyler. Speak to you next week.
5: Bye-bye.
0: Thank you for joining us. That was our editorial director, Tyler Relay, just getting on a plane there. We were talking a little bit earlier about, we've just done the whole thing about travel. You've written about why we travel, haven't you, Ash? And the idea that, well, let's just touch briefly on the World Cup. Anybody who'd walked down Edgware Road in the centre of London last night would have actually thought they might have been in Casablanca or Marrakesh last night, because travel comes to you when you have a team that's gone through the World Cup, and that sense of massive excitement that you get from a group within your city, or indeed if you're in the place tonight. I couldn't imagine what it must have been like in Morocco yesterday when they beat Canada. Sorry, Canada.
3: It's one of the wonderful things about football in particular, in that because it is the global sport, it intersects with culture in such a wonderful way, and you do get this sense of place as a product of the fans in your own city. If you're lucky enough to live in a city like London, where we have so many communities from around the world, there's always a fan from a winning football team somewhere. And one of the things that the World Cup has always done that I've enjoyed is you get a sense of the place that the World Cup is also being hosted in. And Japan, South Korea did this really, really well. Brazil, South Africa. Each of them brings its own sense of flavour or difference. One of the challenges of the last two World Cups, Qatar isn't really a footballing nation. People who went to Qatar said that they liked it because they didn't have to go far between the games. You could watch the morning game, the afternoon game, and the evening game, and you could effectively also within one city. The United States, of course, it's very, very different. Actually, it's three countries, Canada, Mexico, and the United States. And so I don't know if it's got the same sense of festiveness in the destination. It's hard to know.
0: It's probably because soccer is not a huge thing. And so when they're on the terraces trying to chant, they don't have the chants, they don't have the songs, they don't have the stuff, they don't have the cultural glue, the societal glue that makes it interesting and makes it and gives it an identity. Unless you're the England team playing against Mexico tomorrow morning, isn't it?
6: Yeah.
0: Where they are going to go to the Azteca Stadium, where the Mexicans, I think, have won 79 matches and lost far fewer. And the sense, apparently, that when you go in there, it practically breaks you. The noise, the sheer terror that an opposing team will feel. That's Mexico doing its soft power brilliantly, isn't it? Through sheer menace.
2: It is. And I think I have to say, as an Englishman, I just think, do we have to go through this? You know, we saw what happened against the Democratic Republic of Congo. We know that we're not going to get through this next match, but we just have to go through this ridiculous business every time, don't we? This excitement and then the depression afterwards when we get kicked out. But yeah, I suppose it is all part of the World Cup experience, and certainly an opportunity for countries. Yeah, as you say, that soft power to show off. It can boost a country's GDP by up to 2% in 1 year to host a World Cup. So countries that do it certainly get a financial kick, even if they don't do so well in the actual sport itself.
3: Well, the United States is struggling in this regard, because normally you get a massive influx of tourists, but the United States has not been having a massive influx of tourists. It's getting a couple of thousand from each country, but the things that are really preventing that for the United States are, number one, the sentiment towards the United States as a product of the current administration. Number two, the costs of travelling to the United States in airfares and then the ground costs. And three, the way FIFA have seemed to become even greedier about the cost of tickets on this tournament than any other. And the fourth is that point about the sheer distance between places. I can't remember all the different places England have played, but the fact that they are now playing one game in Mexico City and they had one in New York, I think, the other day. I mean, that's crazy for a fan to try and do, compared to when they were hosting a tournament in, say, Germany, where you can just take the train from one place to the next, or France.
2: And add to that, of course, the difficulty sometimes of getting into the US as well. So do you really want to spend the money to fly to one of the gateway cities and then find that you're flying back again?
0: And the perception, too, that if you got there, you might, it's not so welcoming. And I think one of the problems that they're having with the World Cup this time is that the bolt-on tourism isn't happening. So people are going to the game and then coming back, and they're not going and exploring empowering the local people. Let's talk about tourism in a different way. We're going to bounce over to Ljubljana now. Our Balkans correspondent, Guy Delaunay, is standing by. Good morning, Guy. How are we?
6: Good morning, Emma. I'm feeling typically groovy this morning, I would say. And I'm sitting in the garden in Ljubljana, where it's nice and cool, relatively speaking. I mean, mid-20s temperatures. But that feels cool after recent weeks, doesn't it?
0: Yes, it does. Now, you've been on your travels. You've been discussing tourism, haven't you?
6: I have indeed. And I just wanted to add one thing before we go into what I've been doing on my travels. The talk we were having just before there with you and your guests, Emma, about the benefits of hosting international sporting events. I can recommend a really, really good book which goes into this in great detail. And it's called Circus Maximus, subtitle, The Economic Gamble Behind Hosting the Olympics and the World Cup. And that's by Andrew Zimbalist. And it does spell out that the benefits aren't quite what host countries often think they might be, or at least what the people of the host countries think they might be. So I think that one's worth a read. But we want to talk about Albania, don't we? And tourism there.
0: That's all I've been wanting to talk about all my life. Tell us about Albanian tourism.
6: Well, it's undergone a boom in recent years, but specifically really a post-COVID boom, to the extent that it now contributes more than 20% of GDP to the economy. And it was my first time really looking at what that tourism boom looks like, because I've been to Tirana before. You know, that's usually where the stories are in terms of Albania. But this time round, I went to the Albanian Riviera, starting at Vlora. And it's interesting to see, because if you've got this idea that Albania is an undiscovered gem of Adriatic tourism, it's a bit of a rude shock, to be frank, because it's got the kind of developments going on at the moment which look like, in many cases, worst practice rather than best. An awful lot of construction going on, sunbeds and palm tree umbrellas as far as the eyes can see, and a busy road splitting the beach from the hotels behind, more construction going on. And this is, of course, sending people into a bit of a tizzy in Albania, wondering, what is it that we want tourism in this country to look like?
0: We can clearly see that your trip was not sponsored by the Albanian Tourism Board. Ash, you're nodding furiously. Ash has been everywhere, everyone, so apart from Berlin. Go on, tell us what's wrong with Albania, Ash?
3: I'd say, like many places where tourism has become challenging for the local people, one of the problems is the distribution of tourism. I was in Albania in 2015 and I went up to an area called Biza, a bit further north, inland, in the mountains. I was actually following in the footsteps of a British World War II secret operations executive mission. And that was absolutely incredible. It was rural Albania. I was camping, stopping in villages, having the most amazing slow-cooked lamb. It was a wonderful experience. But I absolutely, in the last few years, Albania has seen a lot of the spillover for people trying to find more affordable and supposedly less over-touristed versions of Croatia, for example. Mm. And so they've been heading down to the Albanian Riviera. I saw this in Vietnam recently as well, in Da Nang. Just as people see that there's an opportunity, there's not well-regulated construction, and therefore the reason that people went there in the first place is lost.
0: Tell me, Guy, how they're going about this revamp. Because obviously, if you, it's not hard to look to the neighbours to see what else that they are doing and to see how the region is doing. But is Albania taking any cues?
6: Yeah, I mean, I was talking to Prime Minister Edi Rama in part about this, because you've seen in recent weeks there've been nightly protests in Tirana against Prime Minister Edi Rama, and these were sparked, funnily enough, by a coastal development. And this particular coastal development is near Vlora in a place called Zvernets, and one of the investors involved is Jared Kushner. And when you put all those things together, of course, it's a recipe for controversy. But Edi Rama was very unapologetic about this. He said, listen, we need this sort of development in Albania, and specifically for Albanian tourism, because already we've seen how this has exploded. We look at our neighbours in Croatia and Greece and see how things are for them. And what we need is fewer tourists spending more money. And that's something I've heard from people in Croatia quite a lot over recent years. Albania's reached that conclusion much more quickly. And I also had a hotelier in Vlora who runs four hotels in that area asking me literally to email him after my trip and tell him how I think he should be developing, and indeed whether he should be developing in Albania at all if his hotel brand is one that he wants to take international.
0: Okay, we have a brand new career for you, which is a tourism advisor.
6: But be good, wouldn't it? I'd do that.
0: Yeah, I think we're all going to do that. We're all going to be Guy's travel tips. Thinking about this, Simon, I don't think I could think of any country on earth that doesn't say we want fewer tourists who are going to spend more money.
2: Yeah, I remember doing a piece for CNN about it, actually, in Florence, and they had a new mayor, very dynamic mayor there, Matteo Renzi, of course, went on to be prime minister. And yeah, the idea was un giorno di più, an extra day. So the idea, instead of just coming to the city and, you know, getting a pizza, sitting on the steps of the Uffizi, and then, you know, buying a postcard of David or whatever, that you would actually engage in the culture, that you would spend a bit more time there. Unfortunately, even though various very well-intentioned people really threw their all into it, I don't think it's really worked. I'm not quite sure how you do that. I mean, I completely agree with what you say, Guy, that, you know, that is the aim, isn't it, to get people to spend more money so they're giving more income and having less wear and stress on the infrastructure. But yeah, it's a difficult one.
0: Where would I find my un giorno di più in Albania, Guy? Would I find it actually in tourism, or would I have a full facelift?
6: Yeah, well, there we go. Nice little segue there, Emma. I mean, you're quite right. You could find it in tourism still. I know a chap called Elton Kaushu who's got an outfit called Albanian Trip, and he specialises in these sort of journeys inland to places that we were just talking about there, in Shkoder, in the northern provinces, and Agritourism and places in the mountains. But the other thing we're seeing a vast increase in recently is medical tourism, specifically aesthetic medical tourism. So I've been spending time, Emma, in hair transplant and dental clinics. Not for myself, I hasten to add.
0: I'd say I'm very excited about the possibility of a major Guy transformation up there. Not that there's anything wrong with the original, but just if you spend a lot of time in clinics, it becomes quite tempting, doesn't it? You think, yeah, I'll just have I'll just have the implants done.
6: Yeah, my daughter said she'd kill me if I had anything done to my hair. She said, no, I'm used to you the way you are. Stick with that. And Eddie Rammer also approved. Eddie Rammer, not exactly hirsute on top, though he is very fine of beard. And

0: absolutely delighted. He'd first come to Albania to watch an England international football match, funnily enough, coming back to the World Cup, noticed all these dental clinics around, did some research, found a place, and he's delighted. But even more delighted than Anthony from Bolton, the absolute hordes of Italians coming over, because there are these strong links between Italy and Albania. And if you can get an implant for €600 in an Albanian dental clinic, that's a lot cheaper than you'll ever do it in Italy, never mind the UK.
1: Winning smiles at this end. Simon has actually pursed his lips to the point that I don't think he ever wants to open his mouth again.
2: Albania, no.
1: Are you heading to... I mean, everyone's got a decent set of Nashes in here. Are you going to Albania to get your implants done?
3: I've actually just had to have a root canal retreatment on one of my teeth. I managed to get that bit done on the NHS, but the cost of getting a new crown is pretty expensive. I can understand why people would go and do it. I don't know if I would, but I can understand.
2: What's the quality like? That's what would worry me. If something goes wrong, do you then have to fly back to Tirana or, you know, somewhere else just to get it fixed? Or, you know, what's the guarantee? That's what I want to know.
3: I guess you just wrap it all up in a beach holiday, don't you?
1: I suppose so. But liquids only diet. Sorry, Guy, we interrupted you there.
0: I mean, this is the thing, they are aware of this. I was very specifically asking, there was a chap at Elite Dental Clinic in Tirana, and I was asking him, listen, you know, what have you got in the way of guarantees? And he was like, well, basically, we warranty all our work, and it is easy to get to Tirana now. It's actually easier to get to Tirana than Istanbul for pretty much anybody in Western or Northern Europe. And this is one of the problems that Tirana Airport is facing, of course, is you've got all these Ryanair and Wizz Air flights, which means that the airport feels rather uncomfortably busy these days. But they are aware that this is an issue, and Eddie Rammer is as well. And there's a newly formed Medical Tourism Association which wants very much to keep Albania out of the kind of headlines that you get in, say, the British tabloids about, you know, people ending up with little stumps of teeth when they've been for a dental treatment in Turkey, or, you know, a hair transplant or Brazilian butt lift gone terribly, terribly wrong. These are the things that they want to avoid. They're aware that they've got to get together and get some regulations and agreements going. But at the moment, it does seem to me like the enthusiasm for the low-cost treatments is running maybe slightly ahead of these associations and regulations which need to be put in place.
1: What about the aesthetics behind it? Because I know that, you know, to have a haircut somewhere international is you're sort of culturally making a bit of a leap. So actually to come out, I mean, if I went in for a full Albanian, is there a risk that I'm going to come out a raven-haired beauty?
0: Yeah, that is a very interesting question. I mean, you know, I met people who were in the midst of having hair transplants, and there was one chap who's saying, male and female, by the way, and there was one chap who had spent time in London, currently living in Sweden. He is an Albanian expat, but, you know, it looked like a very, very straight and juvenile hairline to me, put it that way. I guess if you've got a good clinic, that they would talk all of this through with you. And funnily enough, some of the clinics have got Turkish experts in there. You know, they're actually importing people from Turkey to bring that expertise that the Turks have got over the years to Albania. But it's you know, these are permanent treatments that you can't really go back on. So I think people do have to be very, very careful about it and give it some decent thought before they decide. Yes, sun, fun. Well, not so much coastline as hairline.
1: And it's a difficult position that you found yourself in, Guy, because you saw what you saw, but did you dare say anything? No.
0: Well, I mean...
1: Oh, you did, right?
0: No, I did actually took... The dentist at Elite Dental, I looked at his teeth, and they were actually very natural-looking. They weren't even perfectly straight on the bottom. I mean, he had a very, you know, I would say very good set of gnashes, not weirdly white or anything. And we talked about how important it is to have natural looking teeth, that you don't produce something which looks just really weird and ultra bright.
1: Guy, we'll have to leave it there, but thank you so much in your natural state of marvel. Guy Delaunay in his garden.
0: Bless
1: in Indiana. Thank you so much. Have a good day. Let's have a couple of minutes on a story that you wanted to talk about, Simon, which is about the Pope.
2: Yeah, interesting piece by Simon Tisdall, the commentator in The Guardian. He begins by asking, what do Donald Trump, Vladimir Putin and Benjamin Netanyahu have in common? Answer, a chronic inability to tell right from wrong. And then the piece looks at the fact that the only person who

0: does seem to be talking about, and not just talking about, but calling for a sort of international morality these days, is the Pope. And it sprang to mind, well, it connected with me, I suppose, because I have been reading the Pope's encyclical on AI. Obviously, like a lot of people, I'm concerned about AI. I can see that it has tremendous potential. I'm also very worried about it. I'm also inundated, overwhelmed with thoughts, insights, advice, information about it. But this, the Pope's encyclical, to me, it's brilliantly written. As a style enthusiast, I thought it was so clear, so simple, so compelling. And basically, just to summarise, I think like 200,000 words or something, a huge amount.
1: That's a lot of summer reading,
0: Simon. It's been fascinating because, as I say, it's so well written. But essentially what the Pope is saying is that we need to make sure that AI works for all, that it supports the dignity and the majesty, as the Pope calls it, of individuals, that we all have a stake in it, we all benefit from it, and we all have some way of controlling how it evolves. And as I say, given all the hot air around this terrifying, rapidly emerging technology, I just thought the Pope's comments were brilliant.
1: He's brilliant. There's a very, very good article in The Guardian today as well, which talks about the idea of common good. And very briefly, Ash, we're going to touch on this with you. We are living in a time when it's becoming difficult even to recognise what is truly good. That's the Pope. And then this article says, most people, most of the time, observe a personal moral code held in common with others. It's the idea that you structure your identity through what your neighbours are doing.
2: The other person who's a head of state who talks about this sort of thing is, of course, King Charles III. And I suppose, whilst I'm not someone that's a huge advocate of inherited position, inherited authority, inherited wealth, it does seem like those are the only people that seem to be able to talk about these things from a moral standpoint of community. And, of course, King Charles III has always spoken a lot about protection of the environment as well.
1: Tricky, though, because the Pope and the King aren't necessarily the most socially relevant people.
2: Exactly.
1: It's
2: easy to be able to talk about good and caring about your neighbours when...
1: You're a king.
2: You don't have neighbours.
0: They're not. I think the real key is that they're not politicians, are they? So yeah. I think that's what gives them this, like you say, this moral standpoint and this ability to speak out.
1: Okay. It's just about time to wrap up the programme. That's all the time we have left for today. The warmest of thanks to all my guests, Simon Brooke, Ash Bardwaj, Guy Delaunay and Tyler Brulé, who I think is now on a plane. The programme was produced by Desiree Bandley and Mariella Bevan. Mariella was our studio engineer as well here in London. I'm Emma Nelson. Monocle on Sunday is back next week, but until then, enjoy the rest of your weekend. Goodbye.

0: You're listening to Monocle Radio in association with Chanel Watches. The strength of the Caliber 12.1 manufacture movement lies in its uncompromising robustness. Yet it is the infinite smoothness with which it delivers the seconds that guarantees the J12's flawless chronometric precision. Visible behind is a perfectly circular oscillating weight and 191 meticulously assembled components, reflecting the prowess of the Caliber 12.1. The embodiment of Chanel's watchmaking excellence with understated strength. Chanel Watches, official timekeeper of Monocle Radio.
1: It's 1700 in Beijing, 11 a.m. in Paris, 10 a.m. here in London and 2 a.m. in San Francisco. That's the time on Monocle Radio, brought to you by Chanel Watches. Hello there from Midori House in London. It's Emma Nelson and you're with Monocle Weekends on Sunday, the 5th of July. We've just had Monocle on Sunday. If you missed it, don't panic. 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But in a moment, Andrew Muller will bring us what we learned and then in a little while, the entrepreneurs. First, though, a look at the headlines. Donald Trump has marked the US 250th anniversary with a political rally on a fenced-off National Mall in Washington. The address largely focused on history, but did include some political moments. The threat of thunderstorms delayed the event that has been widely described as divisive. The Kremlin says President Vladimir Putin has spoken by phone with Donald Trump to mark the Independence Day. Earlier, the US president had a similar call with Volodymyr Zelensky of Ukraine. The head of Venezuela's National Assembly has insisted that the search is still continuing for survivors from last month's twin earthquakes. Almost 3,000 people have now confirmed to have died. More than 40,000 are still missing. Thousands of people have protested against Germany's far-right AfD as the party held its annual two-day conference. Demonstrators blocked roads to its meeting in the eastern city of Erfurt. And Greek firefighters are battling a wildfire near to the northern Greek city of Thessaloniki. Reports say homes and industrial premises have been destroyed, with the fire threatening to spread out of control. And those are the headlines on Monocle Radio. It's time for What We Learned.
2: We learned this week that 250 years is a long time in politics, which is to say that we ambled uneasily around to the conclusion that the extraordinary endeavour embarked upon in Philadelphia 2.5 centuries back may have veered somewhat adrift of its unimpeachably noble founding principles, which is to say from this...
3: We hold these truths to be self-evident, that all men are created equal, that they are endowed by their Creator with certain unalienable rights, that among these are life, liberty, and the pursuit of happiness.
2: To this.
4: The reflecting pool, which suffered great damage due to the vandals and radical left scum that hate our country, has been for the past 2 days in full operation. It looks beautiful.
2: Yes. Using your skill and judgment, guess which of those statements was drafted by the United States' third president and which by its 45th and 47th in your own time, etc. We learned, however, that much to our surprise, Donald Trump, of all people, appeared to have made a public statement that was at significant variance with the truth, an absolutely unprecedented and unfathomable event, akin perhaps to a cat being born with 28 toes.
5: Huh?
2: What we are doing here is foreshadowing, i.e. teeing something up which will pay off a bit further down the track. So, cat with 28 toes, right? Bear that in mind. Maybe write it down.
6: Cat with 28 toes. Right, got it.
2: For we learned that algae was continuing to plague the Lincoln Memorial reflecting pool despite, one, the president's specific orders that it not do that, and two, that he got the very best and most experienced people on it.
7: In the middle of the political tidal wave, this man is in charge of keeping water in the reflecting pool crystal clear.
8: We've never done a pool.
2: But sure, have a crack. This is America, where they'll let you run the whole joint without any previous experience. Still, it can't be too difficult once the cause of the problem has been pinpointed.
5: What's your understanding of why the original bloom happened?
8: How it happened? I don't know.
2: We learned, anyway, if we're trying to put a positive spin on things, that the reflecting pool's resemblance to the home of Yoda is at least continuing to attract visitors, which is more than can be said for Washington, D.C.'s newest visitor attraction.
9: Donald Trump's long-awaited Freedom 250 Great American State Fair went off with a whimper this weekend, with what looked like tens, dozens of people showing up for the event.
2: We learned, however, when we went into it a bit further, that tens, dozens of people is actually a pretty remarkable turnout for a slate of entertainment. You'll have to imagine your own inverted commas around entertainment, including this guy.
10: For me, this is the greatest thing ever. The invite alone, you know, it's a huge honor.
2: That guy being one of very, very few musicians who did not regard the invitation, much as one might regard a ticking parcel wrapped in anthrax-laced paper and trussed with barbed wire, i.e. this guy.
11: Ice, ice, baby. All right, stop. Collaborate and listen. Ice is back with my brand new invention.
2: Specifically, durable personification of the adjective hapless, Vanilla Ice, although we learned that he was unable to delight the crowd of literally several due to inclement weather. So we may have learned conclusively of the existence of a merciful God, or at least an almighty who takes their hip-hop seriously. We did learn, however, that Ice was not about to miss the opportunity to tout for further business.
10: I'm an entertainer who played for Boris Yeltsin. I've played for, you know, Iran, Iraq. I'd play for Putin, and I'd go over with Dennis Rodman and play for Kim Jong-un.
2: Though maybe we should give sanctions more time to work before we threaten anything that drastic. Could someone wheel in the studio gong and bring the mallet? We also learned, to let the light in on the magic somewhat, that the foreshadowing lark is a tricky one, at which you'll recall if you check your notes. That it had been very heavily hinted that there was going to be a thing about a 28-toed cat, and indeed there is, but before we get to that, there's another foreshadowing we need to follow up on, which is the bit about the algae in the Lincoln Memorial reflecting pool. Honestly, it never seemed this complicated when Chekhov put a loaded gun on the stage early doors. Still, that's why he got a Pushkin Prize and we didn't, or at least not yet.
12: Just get on with it.
2: Because, pool, algae, etc., sticking with the subject of public bodies of water being infested with pestilences, we learned that Europe's scorching weather had compelled participants in a Swiss yodeling festival to relocate their revelry to a fountain. And by way of concluding this week's endeavours in foreshadowing, not sure how great a success it has been overall if we're honest, we learned of the equaling of the world record for the most prodigiously polydactyl cat, i.e. the one to which we alluded earlier, a Michigan-based feline with 28 toes, i.e. 10 more than the standard allotment. We anticipate learning in due course of the longest version of This Little Piggy ever recited by a domestic pet. For Monocle Radio, I'm Andrew Muller.
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Yeah, he's cute, but he's always late. 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Big night last night. I wish I wasn't hungover. Fuck it. Maybe you won't notice. I swear he's just been away. I need a holiday. He's always talking about Barcelona. I could live there. Maybe we will. Wouldn't that be crazy?

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He's so passionate about everything. Am I that passionate? Did he just order a shot? I like it. The pub's always been a winner. Good date spot. Well picked by me. Oh wait, it wasn't Barcelona. It was Paris. I fucking knew it was Paris. I do love Paris.

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0: Coming up in a little while, we have The Entrepreneurs. But first, some music for you. This is Gregory Porter.
5: Unreroute the rivers, let the damned water beep. 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

0: Sam Queeley and Marion Magny on Monocle Radio. Stay tuned. It's nearly 11 a.m. here in London. 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
1: You are listening to Monocle Radio in association with Chanel Watches. The silhouette of the J12 watch sets itself apart with its clean, precise lines. Yet once worn, it is its softness that stands out. Polished with diamond powder, the highly resistant ceramic that adorns it entirely feels as smooth as silk against the skin. A sensory appeal, painstakingly perfected for over a quarter of a century, that reveals the watchmaking excellence of Chanel. An invincible softness that becomes one with whomever wears it. Chanel Watches, official timekeeper of Monocle Radio.
0: It's 1900 in Seoul, midday in Zurich, 11 a.m. here in London, and 3 a.m. in Vancouver. That's the time on Monocle Radio, brought to you by Chanel Watches. Hello there from Midori House in London. It's Emma Nelson here. Welcome to Monocle Weekends. Coming up, we have the entrepreneurs and then Meet the Writers are on the way too. First, though, the headlines. Donald Trump has marked the US 250th anniversary with a political rally on a fenced-off National Mall in Washington. The address largely focused on history, but did include some political moments. The threat of thunderstorms delayed the event that has been widely described as divisive. The Kremlin says President Vladimir Putin has spoken by phone with Donald Trump to mark the Independence Day. Earlier, the US president had a similar call with Volodymyr Zelensky of Ukraine. The head of Venezuela's National Assembly has insisted that the search is still continuing for survivors from last month's twin earthquakes. Almost 3,000 people have now confirmed to have died. More than 40,000 are still missing. Thousands of people have protested against Germany's far-right AfD as the party held its annual two-day conference. Demonstrators blocked roads to its meeting in the eastern city of Erfurt. And Greek firefighters are battling a wildfire near to the northern Greek city of Thessaloniki. Reports say homes and industrial premises have been destroyed, with the fire threatening to spread out of control. And those are the headlines on Monocle Radio. It's time now for the entrepreneurs.

0: Hello and welcome to The Entrepreneurs on Monocle Radio, the show all about inspiring people, innovative companies, and fresh ideas in global business. On today's programme, we're getting into our stride with a couple who turned a free community running club into a fast-growing business.
1: Running was a real release for me and also gave me so much confidence. When you set your mind on a goal and you achieve it and cross that finish line, it's just phenomenal. Knowing that there is a better way to train, I really wanted to get that out there.
0: This is The Entrepreneurs with me, Tom Edwards. You're listening to The Entrepreneurs. Husband and wife team Anthony and Laura Fletcher are the co-founders of One Track Club, a running club combining specialised coaching with technology to help runners perform at their best. Prior to launching the business during the pandemic, Anthony had headed up running at Equinox, while Laura built an impressive career as a fashion industry exec. Together, they've managed to grow the brand whilst raising a young family. They stopped by Midori House to discuss building a business as a couple, how new technologies can support coaching without replacing the human touch, and what it really takes to help the busiest people achieve their goals. Anthony, or Fletch as he goes by, began by telling me how it all started.
2: I don't think there was one exact moment that kind of led to it being created. It was actually a very long, convoluted journey, a sequence of events that kind of led to it, where when I was 14, I was diagnosed with cancer. And I was a sporting protege in some fashion. I was playing tennis, hopes of Wimbledon, taken away from me from surgery. So I stopped playing tennis. Therefore, my coach was like, yeah, just, why don't you just help out and get coaching? So the introduction to my next level of sport was actually helping others to do their thing. At 14, it kind of helps to form your sort of opinions on things, right? So off the back of that, skip forward 20 years, I'm going through personal training qualifications and so on and so forth. I think it's worth mentioning I'm also dyslexic, so my brain kind of works in a particular way that I think actually helps with this picture. And so fast forward into that, I started lecturing on the sort of mechanics of the body and how do we then correct and give people information that's going to help them get from A to B and then eventually on to C or Z. And it just happened to be that the runners had the most questions. And where I felt like there was a lot of misinformation or peer-to-peer communications rather than necessarily expert-led. And off the back of that, just started helping some people. And then they started inviting their friends down. They started inviting their friends down. And we had like 60 people come down to a track session. We were booked a month in advance. And then that's kind of when me and my wife actually started to get, we got together.
1: Yeah.
2: And she had the fabulous idea of collecting everyone's emails, which I was not doing.
1: Marketing person.
2: And then literally a year after that, so that was 5 years of me basically as a passion project, me doing it for free. I was working in the luxury health clubs around London. Many of them sort of have the clientele in that probably you're listening into now. But it was just a great vibe. And then all of a sudden the lockdown came along. And so as a family, we had one child already and we had another one on the way. We sat down and said some very choice four-letter words as to what was going to happen next. And we decided to turn the Run Club into a business because we'd had quite a few people message me, being like, oh, what did you do at track on Tuesday? Just send it to me and I'll do it.
3: Right, okay.
2: And I was like, oh, people want to train this but not be there. I was like, I wonder if they could dial in at the same time and kind of do it with us. And this was like before the days of Zoom and was like socially acceptable. Like Skype was as close as we got to it and everyone just really didn't use it that much. So as soon as the lockdown hit, pretty much 4 days later, we created a website, we created a class schedule. And off the back of that, we tested the technology using Google Meet. And we ran off there over the next 5 years, 2,000 virtual running classes. We said to the community, look, we don't want anything for free. This is not a pity party. This is a business. And if you're up for it, let me know. And we had a moment last night thinking about all the little cha-chings on the iPad that people bought purchasing things. We're like, oh, it's happening. So it was a series of events.
3: Well, it's great. It's a series of events, but there still is that it does sound like almost a singular moment when suddenly the pieces do gel together, which is often the story. And tell me about that, Laura, in terms of your approach. You said, you know, that's the sort of the marketeer maybe sees the world a little bit differently. Had you always had in your mind, in lots of your other work for all sorts of premium brands and so forth, I actually would quite like to have a bash at doing something where, you know, I'm the stakeholder. Do you think that was in the back of your mind, or was it more opportunistic almost?
1: I think a bit of both. I think before I met Fletch, so about 10 years ago, had just started running, I'd gone through what a lot of people go through now in my kind of mid to late 20s, not having a clue what I was doing, and going from training for a 5K to a marathon within about a year, stumbling over the finish line of that marathon, completely broken, in a lot of pain. And then learning after meeting Anthony or Fletch, as we call him, that there was a lot of stuff that I just didn't know. And that was my kind of mini moment, really. Running had done so much for me in terms of my mental health, working in really busy, intense industries such as fashion. And I worked in travel for a little while as well for really wonderful brands, but in quite high pressured environments. So running was a real release for me, and also gave me so much confidence. You know, once you set your mind on achieving a goal and you achieve it and cross that finish line, it's just phenomenal. In my mind, knowing that there was a better way to train and all of the things that I just hadn't done the first time around, I really wanted to get that out there. So that was the kind of opportunity, was I just happened to fall in love with somebody that is an expert in this space. And so a lot of what I've been trying to build, I mean, in the early years, I'd refer to building for you. It was about building it it's been a labour of love for me, really, to get Fletch out to the world, to go, okay, how can we take Fletch's brain and enable more people to benefit from this knowledge? And obviously not just Fletch, but as we expand a multidisciplinary team, more people. You're looking at me like you want to say something.
2: Yeah, I do, because I think Laura's such an incredible mind. I don't mean to say because she's my wife, but she's also entrepreneur curious, and that she was always in-house, but you're going to start a cream brand at one point with a friend, and you were kind of going down that route, so you're looking to branch out into something.
1: Right. I mean, I was eternally frustrated, and I worked for founders actually my whole career. So I cut my teeth at Matches, worked for Tom and Ruth directly after working my way up through the shop floor. When I graduated, it was the recession, so there were no jobs going in publishing or advertising, which is what I thought I would do, having an English degree. So I ended up in retail, really loved fashion, worked for founders there, and then went on to work for founders again at Mr. and Mrs. Smith. But I was always so frustrated. I felt like I was in a box constantly, and I'd have ideas and I'd be told, that's not your remit, you know, put that idea to that team. And I'd be constantly, I think I would have been really irritating, just too much energy, too much excitement, getting up in other departments' faces, constantly telling them how to do their jobs. And I think I was destined to do my own thing, honestly. It comes with its own challenges, but having the freedom to explore and test where the ceiling is going to be and where the boundaries are going to be just keeps me alive. I love it.
3: Let's talk a little bit then about One Track, the model, kind of where it is today. That's the origin, that's the opportunity and the need, if you like. What's the USP? Because, it, you know, there are some products that offer some elements of this. They don't seem as personal, which is maybe a bit of a USP, but what do you see as your professional advantage, Fletcher? What is the differentiator that means there is only one track?
2: We come out, imagine a sort of a running club and a Formula One team had a baby. that's basically how we describe it, in that it's the community aspect of everything, the in-person services, the care and the personalization piece, but also the technology and how do we drive data in the right direction around somebody's goal. So obviously with a Formula One, that's one or two drivers. In the same way, it's with a runner. No one can run for you, but we can do it with you. And that's kind of how we present it. And you'd be right, there's other things out there that do aspects of what we do, but the problem is no one's bringing it together. And that's where the human is so much more infinitely complex than just a training plan. Or here's how to foam roll. Or you should stretch more. Here's a program to stretch more. Yeah, but for who, when, and how often, and all these other things have to be contextualized.
3: And How, from a kind of structural point of view, do you help to institutionalize the personalization? Because I guess lots of assumptions you might make in many businesses are about degrees of standardization. So much of this is very personal. Is that harder as an administrator and an organizer and, you know, having to think about the parameters of what you can actually do? How, again, it's that is the USP, but it must make your job more difficult, presumably, to a degree. I guess the more personal the offer is, the harder it is for a team to make sure that you're delivering on all those undertakings, right? Or
1: 100%. The messaging and the comms has been the bane of my life, actually. And we've gone round the houses of describing ourselves as, you know, the most complex things, and then recently come back to saying, well, actually, we're a run club. Just a bit extra, you know, internally, obviously, and now externally. So because it is so complex, there's the human component, the technology, the workouts, the one-to-one coaching, it's all merged together. And you do get elements of that in a run club, but it's that plus, you know, the real expert 360 guidance. But what we're trying to build more than anything is not just somewhere you want to go and train, it's a club-like feel. And so that's where we come back to run club. And from a logistical standpoint, yes, I think we're very lucky that we've got over the initial painful years of it just being Fletch and I trying to manage the customer care inbox and each individual that we're training, as well as trying to nurture the community that turn up to group workouts that maybe can't access the one-to-one coaching just yet in their lives, because obviously it comes with a higher price tag. But we care about them deeply and we still want to be on the track, and educate them and give them as much love as we can. So yeah, the challenge really has been, how do we make sure that we are giving that personal touch at scale? And I remember the first deck that we pulled together during the pandemic, when some of the runners in our community that worked in the finance space said, are you going to look to do something with this? And we just had a second baby at that point, so we were just trying to survive day to day.
2: Just want to sleep right now.
1: Yeah. And it was really buzzy and exciting. We sent over a deck to them and it was dreadful. I daren't even look at it now.
3: We should definitely look back at that.
1: I remember,
3: I don't know if fun's the right word. Instructive, maybe, yeah.
1: We got slated, really. I think someone sent you screenshots of the feedback from somebody else and we were just like, oh. However, there was one line I do remember in there, and it was about personalization at scale, and that was one of the things that they ripped us for, was that is impossible. You cannot do that. I still believe we can. You know, we're not anti-AI at all. I think we are very much that coaching and training for something is best done with experts, and also because there's so much that goes into coaching that is beyond the plan. It's about the emotional empathy and picking up on various things that are going on in that person's life that we can adapt to and help them overcome. AI can help with data points and help inform our coaches as we expand, so that they're not doing as much digging through the weeds. Fletch has done some really insane stuff. He's also been building from a tech perspective. He's essentially taught himself to code and built insane...
3: In all that spare time that he must have.
1: Yeah. I know.
3: Well, it's funny, because I was going to ask about AI specifically, because I suppose lots of businesses that are operating in services talk about the transformational impact, and even in hospitality brands, you mentioned travel, you know, say, look, personalization is critical if you're running a hotels group, and actually AI is a game changer because we can deliver personal service at scale. But I guess, and sort of picking up on exactly what you're saying there, Laura Fletch, the key is being very evangelical about the idea of AI as a tool, labour saver, driver economies. But I guess you've got to be very intentional about keeping the human touch. It can't just be you, obviously, as a business scales, but it will only ever be a tool in the toolkit. It's not foundationally part of the direction of the business, right?
2: Correct. A human-first approach, for sure. So to back up what we were saying there, the personalization at scale piece is also part of what we call the MDT. So it's the multidisciplinary team that we've created, where there's an S&C coach which looks after the S&C. There's the sort of technical coach that looks after the running training plan and the ongoing supervision of that data, the physio, the dietitian, everyone has their job spec and their roles, and they just get brought in for certain bits when they're needed. And because all the data is centralized, that means they have to reduce all the admin time of catching up on all the transcripts that were ever created. It's like, no, there's the training plan, there's the energy expenditure, you now can craft that food diary or whatever you want to do. So that's kind of how we minimize the admin side of things. And then with that, with the use of modern technologies, we just reduce that time even further by spotting trends in the data and thinking about how, for example, pace and heart rate drift over a long session can link into durability. How do we then look at building durability? So data spotting and trend analysis, great for a machine to do. Then we can get to the human bit and say, like, how's your kids? How are you sleeping? Oh man, I've had like 3 hours sleep the past 3 days. Well, no wonder you're bad. But actually, your Garmin says you've had 8 hours. Oh yeah, it didn't work. So accuracy, spot checking, and making sure the wearables are also accurate comes from a vocal conversation.
3: Quick aside, and again, I've often asked sort of founding teams or family teams on this program about this. Isn't it the case that a family business, the way you guys do it, is completely insane? you're obviously having fun, and I love how you talk about one and other's skills and qualities, but isn't the truism, you know, don't work with whatever it is, children, animals, or family members. Running a business is hard enough, young family is hard enough, and yet it seems to be working out. Could it have worked any other way, Laura, or is that part of the magic foundational underpinnings of the endeavour?
1: Because we got married through all this process, I think we made a clear decision to commit to each other for life, and therefore any differences we've had with the business, we've been forced to work through. And I think that has helped us really with the foundation of OneTrack. The early years, our communication was dreadful. And we had some major challenges. There's no sugarcoating it. We had a lot of respect for each other, but we both had very clear ways we wanted to do things. I think we'd both been told in not so many words and in different ways that we needed to stay in our lanes in our previous careers. And so we had a lot of baggage coming into a business together, didn't we? There have been lots of arguments. There have been lots of doors slammed, for sure. The kids have been brought into it on occasion.
3: I was going to say, what have we got there? Budding entrepreneurs? Or are they actually part of the C-suite already?
1: I mean, I was told this morning I was reprimanded for not wearing a OneTrack T-shirt.
3: Wow, okay.
1: So something's rubbing off on them.
3: Well, if it's any consolation, I was told last weekend that I had delivered, and I'm doing air quotes, a disappointing weekend. That was it. Not bad, just disappointing. It's like, wow. It's not about me.
1: Hilarious.
3: So talk to me about that, Fletch, because, well, it's interesting. I suppose in another context in a family business, you talk about, you know, legacy and handing down. If Ripple dissolve, I don't know, with your kids, what, 15 years into the future, 10, 15 years, if they were like, we're going to be joining you guys on the journey, or we want to take over, would you love that? Or would you be like, no, don't do it. Go and work with someone else. It's much less stressful.
2: Just to kind of like slightly reverse up a little bit, I think the key thing in this particular situation is we did not choose to go into business together. We had to. It's a very clear moment where we're like, either we do this or we've got zero money coming in for the rest of our lives, unforeseeable during the pandemic. So I think in that moment, we had to make it work. It wasn't like a moment of like, oh, is a plan B available? It's like, no, we have to make this work. And as we then started to get traction, we're like, okay, it is working. Yes, bumps in the road and a healthy difference of opinion, always. But that's part of the challenge. And
3: I like that. It's a healthy difference of opinion or a door slam. the same moment, a slightly different lens trained on it. But
2: if my kids turned around and said, I want to be part of the business, I'd be like, brilliant. You can, but it's like any other opportunity. If they decided they didn't want to do it anymore, I'd be like, brilliant, what do you want to do? I didn't have much guidance when it came to work stuff when I was younger. My parents, amazing people, but a policeman and a nurse, and so don't have a huge amount of risk-taking abilities, but also I love the idea of a steady Eddie kind of job. I think it's down to my granddad's lineage in some ways, a bit more of a black sheep in the family.
3: Oh, God, do go on.
2: Yeah. can't on radio.
3: Oh, God. Listeners, I'll ask him afterwards.
2: Yeah, yeah. All this kind of... So I think it's also part of my brain and how it's made up, but much more willing to take risks and want to make my own... Probably similar to what Laura was saying, but I'm a bit frustrated about being kept in boxes. Never actually got into many boxes because I had the fear of being in them. I see that in my middle child a bit more. He's much more willing to take risks. He'll just jump off like the top of the bouncy castle without any thought of what could happen to him. But the older one's a bit more cautious. And so we're already starting to identify traits. And obviously, if they go into these things and start to find avenues, I'll fully support them in experimenting with lots. Because if I hadn't found fitness, I have no idea what I'd be doing. I haven't had any other career in any other industry.
3: I sense you would have probably come out all right somehow.
2: Yeah.
3: Let's play a game. Let's do a hypothetical case study. And this is going to be a test of how attuned your immediate judgment is on these things when people come to speak to you. Picture, if you will, a man, let's say in sort of, I'm going to say early middle age. Anyone? I don't know why my colleague behind the glass is laughing. Early middle age, but probably looks, you know, looks younger than he is.
2: Yeah.
3: Go with me on this.
2: Black glasses.
3: Maybe. decent runner when younger. And an occasional runner now, but has a dream, a vainglorious dream, that his lifelong ambition to run under 3 hours for a marathon could be realised, even, let's say, pushing 50. At a glance, if he's got a good amount of a run up to that, what are his prospects? What does he need to be thinking about? As I said, asking for this hypothetical friend.
2: So, the hypothetical friend, yeah, if it was in front of me, I'd be asking, what's your opportunities to train? So on a weekly scale, how many hours have you got to dedicate to this? If it's like two, then it's unlikely we're going to be able to drive volume high enough to get to the marathon distance in that particular manner. You probably could do the marathon, but with that goal being the underlying thing here, we would probably have to then sort of negotiate on more time availability, or is there other things you can sacrifice on? Are other sports limiting factor that you do, other activities, so on and so forth. But ultimately, it's like, where are you starting at? So we do some testing. So we'll get you into the lab. We do your VO2 max, lactate threshold, which then also looks at running economy and kind of gives us lots of data around your physicality. And then we basically look at that and say, how much do you think we can move that in relation to now, to 3 months' time, to 6 months' time? And then we plot the performance graph from there. And then it's down to us to help you get there week in, week out on the calls. You would dial in some virtual runs with us so we can see your heart rate and pace live, and we can talk to you and see how you
3: get yourself to any immediately. Can you tell? This is so interesting. Can you tell if someone? That's a bit ridiculous, obviously. But if someone's got a quite clear goal, can you guys? Have you got to the point where even as a business or just by gut, you can be like, this person's going to do this? Do you think or?
2: Purely from conversation, we can look at, obviously, mindset. There's a type A personality that we can read into and go, this person's determined, they've got a clear understanding of what...
3: What's the opposite of that? Type Z? This hypothetical person's problem.
2: Yeah. But obviously, some people are kind of like more nonchalant about the thing. I was like, I don't want to do a marathon, but I just want to see what I'm capable of. And some people tell me, no, I want sub 3. And there's kind of nothing else that's going to happen. And so you can kind of get a read on where they're at. And some people, we are going to have to push on a bit more and be like, actually, you're stronger than you think. You can do this. And other people are like, whoa. Like, let's just rein it in a little bit. Your Achilles is flared up and we need to rest it.
1: I think it's fair to say as well that I hear so much from the coaches. I've learned enough without being a coach myself. People will also surprise you. Fletch calls them the X-Men and women of the world, where he'll just start training them and working on them, and all of a sudden there's something going on genetically with them or their physiology where they just start blowing everyone away. And you think, where on earth has that come from? And yes, there might have been some activity growing up, but actually the reason One Track started in the very beginning with one of our really great friends, he just started training after being inspired by the Olympics at the time and quickly became an age group Team GB triathlete. His body was just something else, and you do see that, and that gets you very excited when you do see that. The kid that was in for a VO2 max test the other day, whose VO2 max was
2: 78,
1: which is the same as and close to an elite athlete.
2: It was like an elite marathon runner's kind of... Kipchoge's is speculated around 83, and this guy's only 14.
3: So how do people not know they've got those capacities? Is that almost because you don't know until you push, or until people who know tell you? Or
2: I think it's maybe one of the problems with school is that we are taught in a particular manner that gets us ready for the next phase of education, rather than assessing strengths and weaknesses from an all-round perspective, mental, physical, spiritual, whatever you want to look at. And so sport is always seen as an activity and probably guided more around play, and then off the back of that, going to like GCSE and A-level was more like the politics of sport and being involved in a corporation around sport, the working environment of sport, rather than, let's do some testing on you. Like, how far can you jump? Let's measure that. Let's track that over the next year, 2 years, and see, actually, gee, you've got a really long jump. Maybe we can think about, how tall are you? Let's look at the rowing team. Let's see, or there's like the sprinting team, let's get you involved in that, or the local running club, that we can start to look at, you've got a great aerobic engine. How do we cultivate that piece?
3: I sense some kind of mass scale education structural intervention coming. Maybe that's one for another day. Just really quickly, because the clock is against us. What's most exciting right now? Let's look through the kind of through the business lens, Laura, with you first of all. What are you most excited about? Is it the next seemingly insurmountable challenge that you're going to just figure out? Is it something that you've already got in mind? Is it an expansion play? What kind of is top of your list at the moment?
1: Well, for the first time in years, we're able to sit back right now, and we've been building and building and building for so many years and adding bits and pieces, packaging things up together. And so now we can actually start getting the message out there, and we feel really confident about that. So I'm really excited to let more people in to the community and to help more people with their goals. We do have a plan. You know, our CFO would go nuts if I said we obviously didn't, as would our lovely investors. But for us, we just take one person at a time, and we really, really love helping one person at a time. We get a message back from somebody who was told they would never run a marathon and did it, and it's heartfelt, and there are lots of tears, myself and Fletch as well. We really care, and we get a massive buzz out of it. So to be part of more of those stories, I think, is really exciting for me.
3: Fletch, same question to you. What are you kind of most excited about just at the moment?
2: I'm a bit more of a nerd. So I'm really excited about being able to now bring the personal interaction perspective to anyone in the world at that moment. So now when you train online with us, we can book you in for your run and say, look, actually at 9 a.m. in your local time, I'll be there with you. Just put your earphones in, put me in your pocket, and I can see your heart rate, your pace, I can talk to you, I can see how you're feeling, all those questions you would normally go away and back in my day Google, but now you just go and ChatGPT or whatever else it is, and we can talk about that stuff. And so it's on the run, we're educating you in the thing that you're doing right now. And for me, that's so exciting, because I've always been geographically or postcode constrained as to who I can work with. And also, you know, riding on a bike next to 15 runners a week is a lot of mileage to kick off. So I can't be there for everybody, but now I can. And we can fit 30 people or 60 people into a single class, and we can just have that cultivation of community no matter where they are. So I'm really excited about breaking down barriers.
3: That was Anthony and Laura Fletcher, the founders of One Track Club. And you can find out more about the business by heading to onetrack.club. And that's all for this episode of the programme. We'll be back at the same time next week. The show is produced by Laura Kramer with audio editing by Jack Dewars. 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

0: Bleu Toucan there on Monocle Radio. Stay tuned, I've got music from Dijon and Sophie Royer.
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0: Hello, that's Emma Nelson here. Coming up in a little while, we've got Meet the Writers. But first, let's have some music from the States. This is Mo Black and Salif Keita.

0: That's Disease and Theodora and Melodrama. Stay tuned to Monocle Radio. It's only midday here in London. 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
1: You're listening to Monocle Radio in association with Chanel Watches. The silhouette of the J12 watch sets itself apart with its clean, precise lines. Yet, once worn, it is its softness that stands out. Polished with diamond powder, the highly resistant ceramic that adorns it entirely feels as smooth as silk against the skin. A sensory appeal painstakingly perfected for over a quarter of a century that reveals the watchmaking excellence of Chanel. An invincible softness that becomes one with whomever wears it. Chanel Watches, official timekeeper of Monocle Radio.
0: It's 20:00 in Kyoto, 13:00 in Zurich, midday here in London, and 7:00 in Boston. That's the time on Monocle Radio, brought to you by Chanel Watches. And a very warm welcome back to Monocle Weekend with me, Emma Nelson, coming to you from Midori House in London on Sunday, the 5th of July. In a moment, we'll have the premiere of this week's Meet the Writers, and then in an hour's time, the latest episode of Confect Corner. So lots of great radio on the way. First, though, a glance at what the papers are talking about today. The New York Times' headline is Fireworks and Trump Speech Cap Independence Day Celebrations. It says people across the US marked the country's 250th birthday, even as extreme heat and storms disrupted some events. President Trump delivered a weather-delayed speech in the Capitol ahead of a huge fireworks show. El País America says Delcy Rodríguez reaches her first 6 months in charge of Venezuela with a country in turmoil. It says the double earthquake, US tutelage in the shadow of Maria Corina Machado mark half a year of the interim presidency. And the NZZ Am Sonntag out of Switzerland says subsidies despite over tourism. Switzerland tourism struggles for legitimacy and fails to relieve the burden on tourist hotspots. It says there's overcrowding in the mountains that's become a political issue. There is increased parking fees to curb the influx of tourists. The city of Lucerne is restricting Airbnb and Grindelwald is to ban all new hotels. And that's what the papers are talking about today. It's time now for Meet the Writers.
2: Hello and welcome to Meet the Writers. I'm Georgina Godwin. My guest today is a journalist and an author whose work has taken him deep into the machinery of power, money and corruption, from post-Soviet states to the world's most respectable financial centres. He's the author of Let Our Fame Be Great, The Last Man in Russia, Moneyland and Butler to the World. His new book is Everybody Loves Our Dollars, and it investigates the systemic failure of global efforts to combat money laundering and financial crime. From the Marshall Islands and Latvia to casinos in Saipan, this explosive book exposes how political horse trading and inconsistent enforcement allow dirty money to thrive. Oliver Bullough, welcome to Meet the Writers.
3: Thanks for having me on the show. It's lovely to be here.
2: Well, you know, you and I have encountered each other often throughout the years because we're both at Hay in Wales. Year after year, we see each other, but as ships passing in the night, we're both sort of sitting in the green room, frantically reading up on our next guest and then going off to chair people. So it's lovely to have some time with you, but actually to talk to you about Wales because you grew up in rural Wales.
3: Yeah, I'm actually from just outside Hay on Wye. So I grew up on a farm just outside Hay and grew up thinking every small town had a literary festival. I didn't realise it was just us. I had this sort of, I used to be dragged in a sort of slightly unwilling way by my mother to, it was when it was still in the primary school, it was a lot smaller than it is now, to see sort of Ted Hughes declaiming like a, Prophet Moses has just come down from Mount Sinai. And for a nine-year-old, it leaves quite an impression.
2: I'm sure. And is that what drew you to literature?
3: I don't know. To be honest, I'm not sure I was drawn to literature. I was more drawn to the prospect of wandering around the world and finding things out. So literature is more of a means to an end. it's the stories I like and the finding things out. The writing books is just sort of a necessary end to the goal.
2: Well, because before journalism, you studied languages and history.
3: I studied history. And then after I finished university, I moved to Russia in 1999 and studied, I studied Russian while I was there, but mainly just because I wanted to be able to talk to people. And I fell in love with the place. It was fascinating. It was a really interesting time. I suppose when I arrived, I felt a little bit like I'd missed the story, you know, the whole post-Soviet decade had ended and, you know, perhaps the whole democratization of Russia had been and gone. But actually, about 2 weeks before I arrived in Russia, this new, barely heard of guy called Vladimir Putin became prime minister. And then shortly afterwards, he was elevated to acting president, then was elected president. And as we know, he's been in one or other of those positions ever since. And so actually, I got there, as it turned out, just at the most extraordinarily fascinating time to witness the transformation of Russia back into an autocracy.
2: What were you doing there?
3: Initially, I was living in St. Petersburg, working for a nightlife magazine, a sort of St. Petersburg analogue of Time Out, which was a tremendous amount of fun. It was incredibly cheap to live there. They just had a massive financial crisis, so I didn't really need to earn any money, which was lucky because I was only earning $200 a month. But you could live okay on that in those days. And I worked there for about a year, learning Russian and messing around. And then I had a sort of crisis of confidence that I was, you know, living too comfortably in this very baroque, beautiful city. I don't know if you've been to St. Petersburg, but it is the most stunning place with this incredible art galleries. And, you know, I used to have a student card because I was studying Russian, and I used to go into the Hermitage every day just because my bus went straight past the front door. And it was literally about 6 months of, well, pretty much daily visits before I realised it had a room full of Rembrandts. And I was just like, whoa, it was just so much sort of cultural wealth. So anyway.
2: Such a labour of love by Katia Galitzine to put that Hermitage together.
3: Just astonishing.
2: Yeah.
3: So anyway, I had a crisis of confidence and decided to move to Central Asia. So I went and lived in Kyrgyzstan for a year, working for the Times of Central Asia, which was an interesting adventure in and of itself. And while I was there, I was looking around for something else to do, and I found a job at Reuters, which eventually took me to Moscow, where I sort of found a home and a real, you're really in the centre of things in Moscow. So that was what I did journalistically for ages.
2: And then you started writing books.
3: Yeah. When I was in Russia, there was the Second Chechen War was really underway in a big way. And it was the era, as you probably remember, of these real terrible atrocities, the Moscow theatre siege, the Beslan school siege. There were multiple suicide bombings. It was a really difficult time. And, you know, that was my story. That's what I did. And I really felt that there was a much bigger story to tell about that part of the world and about the really bloody history of it, which is, you know, comes across, but also about this incredibly attractive culture and astonishing natural sort of majesty of it as a region. So my first book, Let Our Fame Be Great, was about the Caucasus Mountains, specifically the North Caucasus. I mean, the Southern Caucasus, which is the countries of Georgia, Armenia and Azerbaijan, are a bit better known, particularly Georgia these days. It's become a real tourist destination, which is great because it's a stunning place. But the North Caucasus, so Dagestan, Chechnya, Ingushetia, and then all the way across to what used to be Circassia until the destruction of the Circassians, and which is now the Russian regions of Krasnodar and Stavropol, is just a fascinating, rich, barely known internationally area. And I wanted to tell that story, which is what I did in Let Our Fame Be Great, which was intended to more or less to be a one-off. I didn't intend to become a book writer. Actually, it turned out to be quite a fun process, an interesting way of having a much more space to tell stories than you get when you're writing sort of 700, 800 words.
2: The Last Man in Russia was your next book. Both books really deeply place-based. And I wonder what reporting in those countries taught you about power at ground level.
3: Yeah, I mean, The Last Man in Russia was about the Russian nation specifically. In Russian, you have two words. You've got a word which means the Russian state or pertaining to the Russian state, Rossiyskiy, and then also a word which pertains to the Russian ethnicity, Ruski. And so it was primarily about the Russian nation, the ethnicity, which is obviously the majority population in Russia, but very much not everyone. It's very culturally diverse. And they have a sort of demographic curse of very low birth rates and very high mortality, which is driven particularly by alcoholism. And I wanted to try and delve into the roots of that, the origins of that, and particularly via, there was an Orthodox priest, a Soviet Orthodox priest I became slightly obsessed by called Dmitry Dudko, who had this incredible and very tragic life through the 20th century. It felt to me that his life was very analogous to the 20th century. And so, I mean, and partly, you know, what I love doing is travelling to places which I wouldn't otherwise get to go to. And that book took me, you know, deep into the Russian Arctic, out into the sort of far west of Russia on the Belarusian-Ukrainian border, which is a place I hadn't been either. And I love travelling and exploring places, meeting new people and trying to tell stories that haven't been told before, you know, more or less successfully. You know, people don't always want to read the stories I write, but I very much enjoy writing them.
2: And of course, what you're really known for is writing about corruption, I suppose. And I wonder at what point you realised that corruption wasn't just a local pathology, but something that was sustained by systems really far beyond national borders, which really comes into focus with your next book, Moneyland.
3: Yeah, so corruption was a fact of life on a daily basis in living in Russia. It was just totally ordinary to be stopped by police officers shaken down for, you know, however much money you happen to have on you, for real or imagined offences. It wasn't really something that I considered to be strange. It was just totally normal. And it was, I suppose, in Ukraine when I realised that this was a far bigger deal than I'd maybe given it credit for. You know, if something is just becomes a everyday reality, you don't perhaps appreciate how strange it is. In Ukraine in 2014, they had a revolution and drove out the then president, Viktor Yanukovych, who was an egregiously corrupt man, really nasty piece of work. And he had not had time to take a lot of stuff with him because he'd fled in a helicopter, you know, taken money and various valuable things, but he had to leave particularly his business records behind, which gave this sort of really, once in a lifetime opportunity to see the inner workings of a kleptocratic regime. And the amazing realization, as laid bare to me and lots of other people, how deeply embedded he was and his team of cronies were into the global financial system, into supposedly respectable financial centres. Obviously, Switzerland is often referenced, but far more important was London. And the nature of kleptocracy, which, you know, I think partly because of the way its corruption is talked about via things like Transparency International's Corruption Perceptions Index, you think of it as a country-by-country phenomenon. You talk about a kleptocracy. Russia is a kleptocracy. Nigeria is a kleptocracy. That isn't how corruption works. Corruption is an international globalized phenomenon, and it takes advantage of the ability of the owners of wealth to move the wealth around the world, to hide it in, you know, secrecy jurisdictions, places like the British Virgin Islands and so on, and then to bring it back into, you know, what we refer to as the onshore jurisdictions like the UK, with all the taint washed free, where they can spend the money on property, on art, on, you know, private school fees, on private jets, whatever they want. And so, you know, this struck me as a bit like a thunderbolt, this realisation that corruption didn't work how I thought it had. And so I wanted to explore that, how it worked. And that was Moneyland, which was, you know, a book attempting to describe this kind of unaccountable world of money, and which felt to me like that it was like the possessors of great wealth had their own country, where they were untouchable, where they could write the rules, where, you know, they could escape from any responsibility for their actions. And I call that country Moneyland. It sounds like a pretty depressing topic for a book, you know, which it is, obviously. But I'm tried to write it with quite a lot of humour and also to bring in a lot of pop culture references. I have quite a low cultural reference points as a rule. You know, so my particular proudest moment was a whole extended reference to the film Lethal Weapon 2, which I don't think is remembered by anyone but me, but I'm particularly fond of it. I sort of often feel that the more serious a story is, the more you should try and tell it in a light way, because otherwise it just becomes so depressing and that no one wants to hear what you're saying. So that's what I try and do.
2: And I mean, you did sort of corruption bus tours around London, didn't you? Pointing out oligarchs' houses and things.
3: Yeah, with a couple of friends, we put together the kleptocracy tours, which were self-consciously modelled on the Hollywood bus tours, you know, when you could go drive around Hollywood and someone will tell you where Scarlett Johansson has her, I don't know, whatever latte in the morning or whatever kind of coffee she drinks, you know. So we did that, but with kleptocrats and oligarchs, and which was really fun. I mean, you point out houses that belong to Russian oligarchs or Nigerian regional governors, you know, the children of Middle Eastern dictators. You know, my particular favourite stop on the bus tour was an old tube station which belonged to a Ukrainian oligarch, a guy called Dmitry Firtash, who I was particularly obsessed by. And what was fun about that was you could stop and outside and get off the bus because there was room to walk around, and they would always call the police when we turned up, and then the police would turn up and then they would listen to our spiel about this guy, and they'd all be like, and you could see them sort of nodding and wondering why they'd been called there. And it was always added a, you know, element of daft verite to the whole thing. So, yeah, it, you know, like I say, though, it's an attempt to tell very serious stories, which is the, you know, very systematic use of the facilities of London and its financial and legal service companies for the enriching of kleptocratic elites around the world. You know, we talk a lot about Russians, but it's not just Russians. We're talking about, you know, the leaders of Bangladesh, Pakistan, India, you know, all across sub-Saharan Africa, you know, all across the former Soviet Union and so on. You know, it is a real live problem that doesn't get sufficiently addressed by, you know, our government or anyone, really.
2: Mm. Now, yeah. Butler to the World, the next book, zeroes in, many zeroes, on London. Tell us why that was such a revealing case study for you.
3: Moneyland was describing a global phenomenon, particularly from the end of the kleptocrat. But then, you know, the more stories I told and the more kind of investigations I did, the more it felt that, you know, London had a very particular role, or Great Britain more broadly had a very particular role as an entrepot for stolen wealth, you know, that was unrivaled really by anywhere else. I mean, you know, there are plenty of other countries that have, you know, bits of the kleptocratic picture, whether that's Switzerland or the United States or, you know, some of the jurisdictions in the Caribbean, you know, St. Kitts and Nevis and so on, or the Cayman Islands. But in terms of the full spectrum, the kind of soup to nuts, if you're a kleptocrat, what do you want? We've got it. You know, how much can you pay? That was very much what you find in Britain and its sort of associated archipelago of offshore territories. And it really struck me that there was a story to tell about the role that Britain found for itself after the end of imperialism. There's this line by Dean Acheson, the former American Secretary of State, that he said Britain has lost an empire but has not yet found a role. He was speaking in the early 1960s. Mm-hmm. You know, I was arguing that the role Britain had found was as butler to the world. And the analogy I was working on was the analogy of Jeeves from the Jeeves and Worcester novels. I'm a big fan of P.G. Wodehouse. And what's particularly entertaining about those books is that, you know, Jeeves has this sort of reputation as a kind of cuddly, you know, big brother figure who's just not big brother in the Orwellian sense, big brother in the literal sense, who helps, you know, P.G. Wodehouse's hero, Bertie Wooster, out of jams that he keeps getting into. But actually, in the stories, Jeeves is an utterly ruthless operator. I mean, he's prepared to assault police officers, you know, steal, you know, blackmail, poison, all sorts. So that was essentially the way I saw that Britain was behaving. It was, you know, it was no longer an aristocrat in its own right because it had lost its empire, but it still had all the skills that were required for empire building. Mm. So it was essentially selling those skills to anyone that wanted them.
2: I mean, you've spent years now talking to bankers and lawyers and fixers, as well as police and investigators, and I wonder how you get people inside the system to talk to you honestly.
3: People are really happy to talk, weirdly. You know, I think that, I certainly hope that, people tend to think that I'm quite fair. I mean, I'm quite passionate in what I write about, and I'm not going to claim that I'm neutral when it comes to a sort of standoff between, you know, Democrats and kleptocrats. I'm very much on team democracy. But I think most people feel that I make an effort to really investigate the roots of what's happening and not to, you know, gloss over things I don't know about, to really make an effort to find things out. So, you know, it's actually, in that case, people tend to be quite happy to talk to me because I think they know that I'm going to at least try to be fair, you know, on the, you know, sort of grounds that I've laid out, and I don't make any bones about what those grounds are. But also, I mean, there's a funny thing, which is that no one is a bad guy in their own mind. Mm-hmm. You know, everyone is the hero of their own story. So it's surprising how often people will approach me and say, here's a story you should tell, because they assume that they're one of the good guys. And they're not. You know, I mean, I had the lawyer of one of really quite a well-known, actually very well-known, Russian oligarch, who got in touch with me and suggested that I should ghostwrite his client's autobiography because, you know, his client had spent his life, you know, battling against the very kind of corruption that I was talking about. And I was just like, what are you talking about? You know, that's absolutely not what the situation is. And if I were to write his autobiography, you know, it really wouldn't come out. He wouldn't come out of it, you know, as the hero. I mean, I didn't hear any more from that particular approach. But, you know, you do feel that. I mean, people, you know, corruption is one of those kind of, you know, irregular nouns. You know, you're, you know, if you're, you know, someone else is always corrupt, but you yourself, you're just helping out your friends.
2: Yeah. By the time you come to this latest book, Everybody Loves Our Dollars, you're no longer just describing loopholes. You're arguing that money laundering has effectively won. And you open the book with a very personal story about your father being targeted by a scam. Tell us more.
3: Yeah, I mean, it was actually, funny enough, just when I was finishing writing the book, when I got a call from my dad, who's you know, he's very astonishingly capable in lots of ways, but by his own admission, not very gifted when it comes to computers. You know, and he quite often phones me up because there's some kind of software update or whatever that he can't figure out. You know, and I'm quite used to that. And he rang me up because he was worried about this phone call he'd received. And it turned out that someone had called up and pretended to be from the broadband company and told him that there were vulnerabilities in his broadband and therefore other people were going to be able to hack into his computer network. And, you know, this went on. It's a summary of a conversation that went on for half an hour or so. You know, and they managed to persuade him that because of this, there was a real vulnerability that people could hack into his computer network, would be able to get onto his computer and then access his banking details and, you know, and steal all his money. And what's astonishing about it was when he described this to me after it had happened, unfortunately they didn't manage to get his money just because of a weird fluke of how his mobile phone doesn't work in the house and they needed to get a text message from the bank for the money to transfer and that couldn't happen. So fortunately they didn't manage to get the money, but they would have got away with a four-figure sum. It would have been serious. But he called me up and he felt so foolish. He felt really quite ashamed because, you know, the story when he told it back to himself after, you know, he got off the phone was so ludicrous. You know, he lives quite remotely. The idea that there would be people sitting in his garden hacking onto his broadband, you know, in order to access his computer. I mean, it's ludicrous. You'd be able to see them. They'd be sitting in the garden. And so essentially, it just struck me as this just totally mundane example that, you know, people, this happens to people all the time. And, you know, why does it happen? You know, why is there an army of very capable entrepreneurial fraudsters phoning up pensioners all over the world? This isn't just happening in the UK. This is happening all over the world because it's so easy to steal their money. And having stolen it, it's so easy to keep it. Mm. And it struck me as just being a really striking example of what happens when money laundering is rampant. Because it is, once you've stolen the money, you get to keep it, and that means there's no disincentive to stealing it.
2: I mean, you argue that laundering, not crime itself, is the real enabler.
3: I mean, so laundering is the support industry for all forms of acquisitive crime. You know, you hear an awful lot about, you know, mobile phone theft on Oxford Street. You know, for example, it's a real story. I mean, I also had my mobile phone stolen on Oxford Street. You know, it is something dear to my heart. You know, that wouldn't happen if it wasn't possible to launder the proceeds of stealing those phones. You know, you hear about terrorism spreading all across the Middle East and Central Africa. That wouldn't happen if it wasn't so easy to move financing to fund terrorist groups. You know, you hear about these appalling scam compounds in Cambodia and elsewhere in Southeast Asia, which are set up by organised criminal gangs, trafficking victims to work in them, who then are forced, you know, at cattle prod point to extort money from people all over the world. You know, that wouldn't happen without money laundering. It is the crime that enables all other crimes, almost. Mm. And it doesn't receive the attention it deserves. And it's a real failure of public policy that it doesn't. Because we have had for decades now a coordinated global effort to tackle money laundering. And it is very intrusive. It's extremely expensive. It goes on all the time, employing armies of people, you know, costing the world's financial institutions about $200 billion a year to implement all of the regulations demanded of them, and it achieves absolutely nothing. It has not, as far as we can tell from all the best estimates that there are, it has not managed to reduce the amount of money being laundered around the world at all, or the proportion of the economy that is of criminal origin at all. And that's a massive failure, and it really doesn't get discussed anything like as much as it should be.
2: There's a section about Bicester Village, the retail outlet just outside London, that is fascinating. Talk me through what you were told and why it changed how you think about laundering, that it's not the kind of classic three-stage model that you had thought it was.
3: Yeah, so, I mean, traditionally, money laundering is broken down in training modules for compliance officers and, you know, entry police officers and so on, into three stages: a placement, layering, and integration, which is to say, you've got some money, you put it into a bank, you move it around a lot, and then you put it into the real economy so it looks like legitimate wealth. That's the three stages of this. But essentially what that describes is money laundering as it was before anyone tried to stop money laundering. But since the 1980s, the world's countries have been trying to stop money laundering, and so money launderers have adjusted to how they work, how they move money. And there is a very intrusive anti-money laundering system out there in our financial institutions. So quite reasonably, the criminals try not to move their wealth via the financial institutions at all, but elsewhere. And what's a very easy way of moving large amounts of wealth around the world? Well, you buy something that's very valuable, you move it around the world, and then you sell it. You don't use a bank at all. And essentially, I mean, you know, if I were to advise anyone here, the easiest way to launder wealth, say, from the UK to Colombia, were someone to want to do that, you'd just buy an expensive watch, fly to Colombia and sell it. And there you are, you've moved wealth from the UK to Colombia. You don't need to use a bank. You're going to get caught if you use a bank. So how does Bicester Village fit into this? Well, I mean, I feel a bit bad beating up on Bicester Village because it's true of any luxury goods store. It's just that, as you probably know, that Bicester Village is a retail outlet in Oxfordshire that has a very large concentration of luxury goods all in one place. So it is very visible what's happening there. But you essentially have an industry of young, tend to be Chinese students, who are employed by money laundering gangs to go there with wealth that is of criminal origin and to buy up luxury goods, often expensive handbags, to ship those to China. And that's essentially a very good way of moving wealth from the UK to China without having to move any money. Because what we're talking about when we talk about money laundering is, I mean, it's a kind of an annoying term, money laundering, because it doesn't involve any laundering. That's a metaphor for cleaning the wealth so it looks white. And it doesn't actually involve money, it involves value. And you can move value just as easily in the form of handbags or luxury watches as you can in the form of actual money. And that's something which has been really underappreciated by politicians and policymakers for decades, the idea that this is a very easy way to evade all restrictions on money laundering. And this is particularly irritating because it's not like this is a new invention, the idea that you can move value around by moving stuff rather than by moving money, because this is how the Medicis used to bank in the Middle Ages. In Renaissance Italy, you know, you could go into a branch of the Medicis bank in Venice or Rome or Florence and deposit a bag of bullion with them and say, I'd like to collect that money in Bruges or London. And then you could go to Bruges or London with a piece of paper, hand it over to their branch in Bruges or London, and they would give you an equivalent amount of bullion, you know, less a small fee. And they didn't move the actual bullion from Italy to Northern Europe. Obviously, that would be crazy. They just had some bullion on hand in London they would be able to hand over. And then the transaction was realised via the movement of trade goods and the, you know, the manipulation of the value which was being declared for them. And that's exactly how modern money laundering works. That's how there are giant, specifically Chinese money laundering networks, which have been, you know, highlighted as a real threat by law enforcement agencies in the US, in the EU, in the UK and elsewhere. There are very significant Russian money laundering groups, which especially have sprung up since the sanctions against Russia in February 2022 and afterwards. There are very large groups, they're called the Hawala networks, which across the Middle East, which are, you know, very deeply embedded in Muslim communities. And this is how Iran, for example, manages to access the international financial system, even though it is under very heavy sanctions. And this is happening all the time, and it is essentially completely neglected. And so it feels to me like we have this, you know, very intrusive, very well-resourced anti-money laundering system in our financial institutions, which is not replicated in the trade network at all. So it's like you've built a castle with a bit of the rampart. It's very, very tall, incredibly well-armed with all the most modern and you know, astonishingly capable weapons. And then around the side, there's no walls at all. So, I mean, why would you attack the wall that's armed? You can just walk around and launder your money via the back. And so that's essentially how Bicester Village fits into this story. But, you know, in case anyone from Bicester Village is listening to this and feeling a bit victimised, you know, I'm not singling you out particularly. I could as easily have spoken about any luxury goods outlet anywhere. It is the luxury goods that are the problem.
2: I mean, you're very careful not to frame this as a grand conspiracy. So, and you talk about how there are robust systems in place. So where does the real failure lie?
3: Well, I mean, there are many failures. I mean, I think the most spectacular failure is in the willingness of particularly major Western governments to print essentially unlimited quantities of cash. You know, the most useful tool for laundering money has always been and remains cash money, because it's accepted everywhere, it can move around, it's totally untraceable. And, you know, there is this astonishing, weird phenomenon which has been referred to by central bankers as the paradox of banknotes, you know, with a remarkable lack of self-awareness, which is that although we as ordinary citizens are using banknotes less and less in everyday life, fewer than 10% of transactions in the UK now involve the use of cash money, and those tend to be much smaller than other transactions, the amount of banknotes in circulation just keeps going up all the time. So it's mysterious that at a time when there is less and less, remarkably less demand for banknotes, and yet somehow the demand for banknotes continues to be so healthy that they keep printing more of them. You know, the amount of banknotes went up by £7 billion in the UK last year to a new all-time high. It's a new record in the EU in a new record in the United States, where there's something like $2.4 trillion in circulation. And these banknotes tend to be overwhelmingly big bills. You know, the by 80% by value of all the US dollars printed are $100 bills, which aren't very much use for buying things in America. People don't want them, but they're extremely useful for packing a large amount of value into a small sized box, which is what's going on. So in terms of the really most spectacular policy failure, we have a situation where governments have been imposing really very stringent rules on financial institutions about what they can and can't do with money. And this has been had both very expensive for them and has been very distressing for a lot of their clients. I mean, you probably remember Nigel Farage losing his bank account and everyone making a massive fuss about it. That is a daily reality, particularly for Muslims who lose their bank accounts all the time. I mean, almost 500,000 people lost their bank accounts last year in this country. It's a massive problem, which is hardly ever talked about because it's so shameful. But that is the side effect of the demands governments place on banks to monitor financial transactions. Yet at the same time, governments are printing essentially unlimited quantities of bank accounts, which are the most useful tool for criminals to evade those very restrictions that governments are imposing. And why this? So, I don't like talking about conspiracies, and I don't, because I think normally incompetence is a better way of explaining things than conspiracies. But it is impossible to at least consider the fact that this idiotic behaviour by governments to provide the most useful tool for evading the restrictions they themselves are imposing is also very profitable for governments. Mm. You know, if you print £7 billion worth of sterling banknotes, you are essentially making £7 billion worth of profit because it costs almost nothing to print them. The United States exports somewhere around $100 billion worth of $100 bills every year, which makes $100 bills a more valuable export for the US economy than the pharmaceutical industry, incredibly. And yet this is completely unacknowledged, undiscussed. And this is what I mean about the fact that we have not taken the battle against money laundering sufficiently seriously. Because if governments were taking it seriously, then this is the kind of question they would be asking. You know, where's all this cash going? You know, ordinary citizens don't want it, so who does want it? You know, why, for example, is the $100 bill the most popular denomination of banknote? You never see them in the United States hardly, so where are they? You know, and yet these kind of questions aren't being asked simply because it's so profitable.
2: And so what would real progress look like?
3: Well, I mean, I would love to see just, you know, the real low-hanging fruit. You know, just get rid of the big bills. You don't need them. We don't need a £50 note in this country. You never see them. You know, in the EU, they have already got rid of the 500 euro bill, which was a crazy large denomination, after the terrorist attacks in Paris. I think they were 2016, which shows that they appreciate the connection between big bills and crime and terrorism. But they should go further. They don't need 100 euro or 200 euro bill notes either. In the United States, they definitely don't need a $100 bill. You know, I would love to see an international effort to get rid of all of those. That would make it much more difficult for criminals to move large amounts of value. Then after that, you need to really start looking at where criminality comes from. You need to start, I mean, I'm, you know, a large amount of the money that is being laundered around the world and that essentially creates the liquidity in the system that allows kleptocrats, spy agencies, terrorists to move their money around in these, you know, underground financial systems. A lot of that liquidity comes from narcotics trafficking, you know, and it's, you know, another element of the idiocy, to be honest, of the war on drugs is the fact that not only have we lost, but in doing so, we have, you know, created this huge amount of money outside of the formal financial system and given the liquidity to an informal financial system that can now be exploited by, you know, Russian kleptocrats and so on. You know, we should really be looking at the, you know, these kind of decisions like the you know, there was a line in Barack Obama's White House, like their basic premise was don't do stupid shit. And it feels so often that, you know, we're doing stupid shit and not considering what the consequences are.
2: Oliver, it's been fascinating talking to you. This book is really interesting. It gives us the broad economic picture, but it also has all these personal stories. And it's also written with a lightness and a humour. And I just was very happy to read it and urge the listeners to do so too.
3: Thank you very much. And it's been really fun talking about the other books as well, because, you know, it's nice to be reminded that they exist.
2: Oliver Bullough. Everybody Loves Our Dollars, How Money Laundering Won, is published by Weidenfeld and Nicholson, and it's out now. You've been listening to Meet the Writers, thanks to our producer, Steph Chungu, who also edits the show. And you can download this programme and previous episodes from our website or wherever you get your podcasts. I'm Georgina Godwin. Thank you for listening.
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0: Esibicionista there by Annalisa. 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
1: You are listening to Monocle Radio in association with Chanel Watches. Inspired by racing yachts, the J12 reconnects with its original inspiration and its original world, water. Both immensely soothing and peaceful, yet capable of unlimited strength. It is this breadth, balance, and singularity that define the intrinsic values of the first unisex sports watch by Chanel. A sensory icon designed to transcend horizons that has shaped the world of watchmaking for more than a quarter of a century. Chanel Watches, official timekeeper of Monocle Radio.
0: It's 2000 in Singapore, 1500 in Athens, 1300 here in London, and 9 a.m. in Montevideo. That's the time on Monocle Radio, brought to you by Chanel Watches. It's Sunday the 5th of July and you're listening to Monocle Weekends with me, Emma Nelson, coming to you from London. Welcome. Coming up, we've got Confect Corner, highlighting the best of Confect summer issue, including an exploration of seasonal scents and a look inside a new pavilion at the Venice Biennale. And then in an hour's time, we've got what we learned and tall stories. First though, a look at the headlines in the newspapers. The New York Times' headline is Fireworks and Trump Speech Cap Independence Day Celebrations. It says people across the US marked the country's 250th birthday, even as extreme heat and storms disrupted some events. President Trump delivered a weather-delayed speech in the Capitol ahead of a huge fireworks show. El País America says Delcy Rodríguez reaches her first 6 months in charge of Venezuela with a country in turmoil. It says the double earthquake, US tutelage in the shadow of Maria Corina Machado mark half a year of the presidency. And the NZZ Am Sonntag out of Switzerland says subsidies despite over tourism. Switzerland tourism struggles for legitimacy and fails to relieve the burden on tourist hotspots. It says there's overcrowding in the mountains that's become a political issue. There is increased parking fees to curb the influx of tourists. The city of Lucerne is restricting Airbnb and Grindelwald is to ban all new hotels. And that's what the papers are talking about today. It's time now for Confect Corner.

0: Welcome to Confect Corner. I'm your host, Sophie Grove, coming to you from London. It's our special summer issue episode, and joining me in the studio is Julian Tobias and Marcella Palik in Zurich. Hello to you both.
1: Hello, and happy summer to you both.
2: Hello from Zurich.
0: Well, hello from a rather sweltering and kind of gorgeous London. But yes, our summer issue has hit the newsstands, and this episode is really a celebration of the content, but also that kind of spirit of the summer. It's about freedom, it's about islands, it's about the sense of the sea and that kind of feeling of a kind of road trip, adventure, journey, with that kind of sense of abandon that you have at high summer. We've really delved into some of that sense of memory, you know, that kind of endless childhood summer that you kind of swoon to remember and made that a bit of a theme of the issue. But Julian, you have just come back from Palma. It is featured in the issue, but not where you've been. Tell us more.
1: Well, I do feel very spoiled because I do have a chance to go very frequently to the Med, Mallorca specifically. And because we have a place there, you really get to sort of delve deeply in and discover new places. So I have a new discovery for you today. It's a hotel. It's very different from the hotels in Palma because it's in an area that, well, once wealthy families would build villas on the hills because it was fresher air. In the 50s and in the 70s, it would be frequented by the likes of Marlene Dietrich and Alain Delon. It was very fashionable, very cool. And then with the wave of tourism in the 60s and 70s and 80s and 90s, when everyone wanted these big hotels with pools and all in, this area became forgotten. But sadly, it became forgotten and then became full of graffiti and run down and very shabby. And you'd pass by in the bus and you'd see little vestiges of gorgeous villas, but covered in barbed wire or graffiti. But as is the way, the pendulum swings. And now it is a place where artists are coming back and opening studios. Designers are coming back and setting up their offices. Lovely urban planning of squares with benches and the cafes. So I've been noticing it as I go there and back in the bus. But there's a new hotel called the Tirreno Barrier, and it's very much an ode to the neighborhood a little bit. They don't want it to be them and us tourists and locals. They want this hotel to feel very much part of the community. They're open-air spaces that are always private and forbidden for locals, so that locals can pass through and get to the sea. It's going to be very much part of the environment to welcome the community in, whether they be the artists, designers, or the shopkeepers and the fruit sellers, but very much a community spirit. But it is a hotel for a design-led hotel with these extraordinary architects, Olab, who are friends of Monocle. We've covered them in the past. They really, because they're Mallorquian based, they work very closely with artisans, with craftspeople, with fabricants. So the hotel is full of local touches and a strong, strong, strong nod to sustainability. So, you know, recycled wood and beams, and they had to tear down one building to create the new building, but all the rubble was created in the most beautiful terrazzo. And so the floors of these gorgeous terrazzos that was in effect made from rubble. These curtains that dramatically draped the restaurant were made from unwanted wool from the sheep shearers. So there's very much a nod from what can we find, what can we recycle, what can we make, but architecturally quite stunning, with this real sense that you want to hang out. And it is one of these hotels where you will want to linger. And I think that is nice in an island that is very, very touristy, to really be sensitive to the community, to the environment, and that not all people coming to the island want the glossy, glitzy, summery hotels. So worth dropping into, even if it's for a drink on the rooftop, a meal in the restaurant, or a stay in the gorgeous bedrooms with the lovely linens.
0: I think I remember talking to Paloma about this project when it was
1: a real labour of love.
0: Really, quite a few years ago when we did our roundtable on kind of tourism and craft in Mallorca. But stunning. And I think the tactility, beauty, and even the colours of their work is just something amazing. And actually, in our summer issue, we are in Mallorca in Hotel Corazon, doing amazing recipes with their chef, who's actually Polish. So definitely flick through and have a look at that. Marcella, what do you have for us? Where have you been?
2: Well, recently I was once more, strolling through Nardò, that pretty little town in Apulia. But before I tell you about my discovery, you should know that there are very few fashion boutiques there in the south. You find everything, but no fashion. So unlike the many, many great trattorias and everything else, and fruit stores. But that's not the reason why Spazio Espanso Sud is so extraordinary chic. By the way, the name Spazio Espanso means space and expanse. In a series of high, airy, beautiful spaces in the Centro Storico of Nardò, you'll find real fashion gems. I love almost all of the embroidered African bags. There is handmade ethnic jewelry, exquisite, beautiful, lightweight white and indigo cotton dresses by niche brands I never heard of, and sandals like the Indian Kolhapuri chapels that I bought for myself in white, and I should have bought also in a second color, I must confess. Well, go there. Nardò is anyway beautiful. It's not by the sea, but it's like 20 minutes from the beaches, so it's my favorite now there. And what about you, Sophie? What have you seen that's caught your eye lately?
0: Well, I mean, I have been working very hard on the Confect book of generous hosting. But then this weekend, I went to the most gorgeous farm just outside London and stayed in a little kind of cabin in the corner of this field. And it was just so heavenly. It was like a kind of, I think it was sort of farming therapy for me, because you could gather eggs in the morning and there were all these amazing rare breed cattle around. And like when you're brushing your teeth, the sheep would come up and like bleat. And it was the most beautiful weather, and these very rare birds of prey, the kites, the red kites, were kind of swooping and hunting around us. So I've come back from that just feeling so incredibly revived. And we're starting to work on the Confect Spa Guide, and it really has just made me realise that actually it's not always a kind of massage or a kind of stint in a sauna that you need. It's actually something much more complex, and being in nature and actually being around animals. They had these incredible like little alpacas that you could kind of go and stroke. It's so therapeutic. So that's what I've been up to.
1: Well, nature does become quite primal, doesn't it? And it is a real escape. And just listening to sounds like the bleating of the lambs and the buzzing of the bees. I find summer to me is that faint sound of the buzzing of the bees, and the honey tastes better and the eggs taste better. And, you know, and by the time you come back, it could just be, you know, 3 or 4 days or a week. But you've, even though it could have been a couple of hours drive away, but you really feel you've had such a fundamental change and gear shift.
0: And just rolling expanses of green, it's just so healing. I mean, I've got next door to me in London, my next door neighbour has a cockerel that every morning, because it's really midsummer, I'm woken up by this cockerel, which is faintly annoying, but also quite sort of nice agrarian moment in central London. And I never get any of his eggs, because I think that's just good. And maybe he should compensate me for some of like the disturbance. But the ones we were eating were so incredible on the farm. So I think it's just everything from the taste of the milk to just the feeling of being surrounded by completely, you know, just green and this lushness that you find at this time of year. So it's very good for a kind of moment of pause in between many projects we're working on and a trip to Paris just in the offing. So I'm very glad for it.
1: Perfect. So Sophie, you spoke to an artist that you featured in this issue. Tell us more about her.
0: Well, Ion Farah features in The Tone, the front section of the magazine, is a Swedish Somali artist who is just so remarkable, and her work has really caught my eye before. And then I saw that she is part of the first ever Somali National Pavilion at Venice. It's such an amazing project. So we went to her studio in Stockholm, I think, and just really got a sense of what her season's going to be like, her travel, her approach to materials, what she's reading, what she's doing, and then, of course, Venice. And then I thought it would be great to catch up with her and really drill down to some of her practice and get a sense of that pavilion, which I've heard amazing things about.
3: I think it comes from several different directions, really, and has to do maybe from so many different environments that I've grown up in, and just moving from desert locations to living by the sea, and northern Sweden, living, you know, where there was like darkness and always just minus 25 to like plus 35. So it's always been like all these different environments and kind of influenced the way I see things and I see environment and places, and also just navigating different types of nature. I think that's where it comes from.
0: And materials are very powerful sort of narrative tools in your work, because you're using them, you know, as a kind of almost storytelling device. You know, there's might be industrial rust from Sweden, and then it might be paired with some sort of earth that was, or an indigo sourced from another region of Africa. So I wondered, what pilgrimages have you been on to source these materials, and what are the most remarkable discoveries you've found as an artist?
3: I consider it research, and the travel is part of my research, and making the work on location is part of my studio practice. The word pilgrimage doesn't really sit right, I feel. At the same time, I've been to many places, and specifically for a certain type of history and certain type of material. I believe like all these places I've been to and the materials I find, the material is like almost like a compressed history. And it's often informed by, it could be like floods or rocks or plant life and movement, settlements, and just human movement, I suppose. So I think one of the most interesting locations, Safi, for instance, in Morocco, because it's really known for ceramic tradition and a lot of both like contemporary local ceramic, but also exports of ceramic. But at the same time, this production of ceramic has a huge effect on the contamination of the water surrounding Safi and that region. And I remember traveling in that area and noticing there was a certain smell in the seawater, which I thought was peculiar. It was very different. And just later on, a couple of years later, realizing that that's because Safi is a few hours up the coast, and the production of ceramic and from the local clay is what contaminates the waterways several times in the same region. I've used some of that clay in my work. And I think the Anti-Atlas, where I've went and looked at how they supply water to villages by something called cloud fishing or fog harvesting. And it's also called fog harvesting. And it's these industrial, it's very environmental, also very like very technical and scientific way of harvesting from clouds or fog, I would say. They put up these huge mesh canvases that collect water driplets that then are channeled to down to the village where they supply water to this area that's really warm and has hardly any water supply, and they would have to walk quite far to otherwise collect water. So I think, and things like that have been really interesting. A trip I did to the sea bag Svalbard. I think that's where my interest in indigo started, really, where I looked at how each country in the world would deposit seeds and they're essential for their region, I suppose, or that country. And then those seeds are kept in the seed bank. If there is any drought or there's any war that destroys certain crops, then they can collect seeds from that location. For instance, Syria, I think, collected about 20 seeds after the war. And that was because the war has a huge environmental impact. Another one that was really interesting was Lake Assal in Djibouti, where it has a very high production of salt. So I've used that salt in my works. There are quite a few.
0: Sounds like you've been traveling the world on these research projects. I wanted to touch on indigo because the piece that we photographed that was just happened to be in your workshop when our reporter visited for the summer issue is this beautiful blue indigo work. And I just, it really struck me as being so vivid. And then there's just this incredible tradition that you've been exploring because, you know, so for so many people, indigo is connected to Japanese textiles or even North American traditions around denim. And then you have this sense of really unraveling and unpacking Senegalese indigo and then looking at industrial alternatives that have crept in. I wonder what journey that's been like and why you're so drawn to indigo.
3: I have used indigo in many different ways, obviously denim. I've just always been around it. And I think without really thinking about it, I've always collected pieces of material ever since I was small. And it really comes from my grandmother, I think, who used to collect fabrics and embroider fabrics and so on. And then it was passed on to my mother, and my mother would have all these suitcases full of fabric. So I've always been interested in fabrics, but specifically indigo for some reason. And I think it was later on that I got interested in the history of indigo and where the material comes from. But initially I was collecting both Japanese indigo, but also West African and indigo fabrics and so on, just as a fashion item, but also as something to use at home before I even made any works. So Senegal was where I went to look for indigo plants. And just being so far away from that region, you just assume, and seeing it through the lens of, you know, fashion and just art or anywhere that indigo exists, it's really, you expect when you travel to Senegal that you're going to find it and it's going to be in every corner. When I got there, it was really difficult to find real indigo. And I think that fascinated me even more. Like, where can I find this original indigo? That's also how I started making those works that you saw in the studio, where it's a form of tie-dye that's passed on through generations. But it's also become more and more of a print rather than, I suppose, something that you would make by hand. So it becomes, and that print is then passed on to the Chinese market, and it ends up in, you know, in the Netherlands, and then it comes back as a printed fabric rather than someone actually teaching and passing on the tradition and the skill. So when I was there, it was just before Eid, and I think a lot of people were making clothing and textiles for celebrations. And there were a lot of workshops that were getting ready for the season. So when I asked them, I said, oh, so where can I find real indigo and someone working in real indigo? They said, oh, we're really busy at the moment and indigo takes time. So I was really interested in that sense of, like, it's, you know, skill that actually takes time. And I'm interested in time and how time is and seen in the works.
0: Now tell me about the Somali National Pavilion at the Venice Biennale, which is the first ever for that country, and it's a very interesting project between three artists, including you. It would be great to get your, first of all, a sense of what the installations are about, because it's this amazing sound, you know, there are textiles in there, there's this real sense of migration and cross languages, but maybe you could give me a bit of an explanation of what it's like and what your role in the piece is.
3: When I found out that the pavilion was happening and the artist involved, I didn't know the work of Asma, but I was familiar with Wassen's poetry. And I think it was quite an unusual match somehow, because we all three work in different diverse materials and we have very different practices. But I think in the end, it came together in the most beautiful way, I think. And it was really not quite what I expected. But there's a certain harmony and rhythm in the pavilion that's very in keeping with the title of the pavilion. I would say somehow difficult building to tackle. But I'm also very interested in architecture, and I'm very interested in working with, you know, the environment the work is going to be shown in.
0: So it's a domestic palazzo on three floors, so quite a narrow historic building on the Via Garibaldi in Venice. So just to give people at home a sense of the architecture you're talking about. And that was a challenge because of the kind of the constriction of it, and also presumably the fact that it's such a historic site.
3: Yes, definitely. Just being in the building, you do get the sense of, because it has like a beautiful sea view, and you can see the water from all windows, really, on the plateau. And I think a lot of the people who came to see the pavilion said that other artists and people in the community who came to see the pavilion said that it reminds them of Mogadishu, which the building reminded them of Mogadishu and the view as well, which is so true. Like, that's kind of the image I got as well. But so the curator, Mohammed Mira, told me that he had this idea that each artist will be repeated in two or three rooms. So we would not have one floor each or one installation each. It would be, you could go through Asma's work and then see mine and so on, which I think had a much more natural flow. My works are in two different rooms. And one of the room is, I would say, like a installation of textiles and or paintings. Like, I call them paintings, but they're like on textile. So, and it's a play from the Sanaag region of Somalia, where my mother's from. And the clay comes from that region. And so a lot of my work, it deals with memory quite a lot. And so there are different elements. There are three different stories to the work. One of the stories is that my grandmother was the person who used to embroider a lot in our family. And she passed on that knowledge to my mother. So the works are painted with clay, and it's a reddish clay that comes from the Sanaag region, and then it's embroidered. And when my grandmother left Somalia, she had this huge box full of fabrics that she had embroidered, and they all got lost when the house was broken into. And I think that's a story I've heard so many times. And my mom telling me about what different types of embroidery there was, what type of objects there were in the box, and if it was a bed sheet, if it was a curtain, and so on. So a lot of like those memories were brought back to the work. And the other work, which is two separate paintings, I would say, and those works were embroidered by my mother. So she helped me kind of she told me the story, and then she helped me embroider the work. So the work both references her upbringing and the memory of the landscape where she grew up, but also, you know, her relationship to her mother. So it's almost like a story told in three parts.
0: It's such a fascinating concept, this kind of psychological and actual triptych that's happening within the art, but also within that poetic tradition, and fascinating to read all about it. Such great feedback from people who've been and in the press. So congratulations to you on that. And thank you so much for joining me on the show.
3: Thank you so much.

0: Sophie, Cecil, wonderful to see you in the studio here. You are Confect's scent columnist, and we haven't had you on the podcast before, so it's wonderful to see you at Midori House. But thank you for contributing so beautifully to this issue, and it's so nice because your concept of solar scent sort of made it onto the cover, and we have this headline, Solar Voyage, which is kind of really sums up the issue because it's all about sun, sea and holidays and escapism. Tell us about the concept of the column in this issue.
1: Well, it's so lovely to be here, so thank you so much for having me. What I really wanted to do with this column was to unpick a term that you see a lot on fragrance bottles, especially in the summer. You're looking for your new summer fragrance and you see notes that are described as solar. And honestly, being a fragrance lover, but a sort of new interloper into the community of true experts, I've been exploring, and it seemed that there were lots of confusion around what solar actually means. So I took the opportunity, well, first of all, really think about how do these scents make me feel, but also what are they actually made up of?
0: I love the way that you sort of summon this idea of the solar kind of concept and memory of you're lying sort of in Brittany by the side of the water and your fiancé is swimming in the sea and then the sun is sort of beating down. It's that wonderful kind of oblique sense of kind of just being incredibly sort of healed by the sun. Mm. It's not a kind of aggressive concept. It's this wonderful sense of holiday bliss in a sense.
1: Yeah.
0: It's very, in a way, it's very subjective and sort of magical. And then all the way through the piece, you know, we're dipping into your memories. What does the kind of solar scent really conjure for you very personally?
1: Well, that sort of innate bliss, that sort of feeling of total satiety that the sun can give you, you know, it is, of course, subjective, but it's also universal. You know, we've all got a memory of that perfect summer's day when the sun is just warming your skin. But what I found really fascinating about this was that this is actually a gift that has been given to us. This feeling of total relaxation in the sun is something that just wasn't available before sunscreen. So the invention of sun-protective lotions is the gateway, really, to associating a feeling of total bliss in the sun, as opposed to feeling you have to run to the shade with a massive straw hat on. And actually, the way that we now associate the smell of sunscreen with that bliss is more tied up with the chemistry of what the original sunscreens were actually made of.
0: They were sort of cooking up some early sunscreens in the 30s.
1: That's right.
0: With Jean Patou and all these different people. But I don't really remember, even my parents say they didn't wear sunscreen in the 70s. So I think it's interesting, like, who adopted them, but how they came into our sort of scent landscape at being associated with holidays.
1: Mm. I mean, I think that the fact is by the 70s, having a really deep tan was really fashionable. So people could really go for it if they wanted to just get rid of, you know, the UVB and UVA protection. They just felt totally able to do that.
0: So what would you like to start with? We've got three scents to smell in the studio, and they're all here. I've already sprayed one, so I've already kind of like ruined my own palette.
1: No,
0: but if you start,
1: this
0: maybe
1: is a great
0: with Chanel.
1: Start. I think Chanel Paris Riviera is a really fantastic place to start, because if we're breaking down, you know, what it is that these fragrances can do, I think that Chanel is really one of the most effortlessly poised versions. Can I spit to you again?
0: Yeah.
1: So your first impression is a citrus, which with a solar fragrance is quite commonly listed as a top note, and it's you know, fresh, but it's a very graceful, it's slightly sharp on the opening, isn't it? But then you're instantly going into this soft neroli and airy jasmine, and what you'll find as it sort of sits on your skin and it will unfurl over time, is that you're going to go down to sort of very soft sandalwood and benzoin, which it's a particularly lovely note for like making, evoking warm skin. And it's a very grounding base note, which you probably will see on, you know, a few of these solar scents. But I think you really get it in this Chanel.
0: I love the way in the piece you say picture popping on a perfect white polo shirt for lunch before playing doubles tennis on a baking clay court on the Riviera.
1: I was like, yes, the Riviera.
0: I'm there. I'm completely there. And I think it's lovely. In this issue, we have a lot of Riviera. We shot our cover there in Jean on the Presqu'île, and we were down and, you know, classic sort of wonderful sort of the hinterlands of Toulon. And I think there is a lot of amazing sort of evocations of the Riviera, but, you know, Olivia Polge really brings something to the scent where you feel there's a sense of being transported there. It's very clever.
1: Yes, it is. It's really, I think that there's, it's not listed, but that kind of, there's something aquatic here which really evokes the Riviera. And funnily enough, going back to my love of this cultural history of sunscreen, it was the Riviera that Eugene Schlemmer was sailing his yachts. So it's really the sort of birthplace of this solar scent story.
0: And it's quite sporty, this scent. It's kind of, it's got that kind of zesty kind of breeziness that you were talking about, which I really love about it. It kind of awakens the senses quite a lot. It's quite kind of peppy.
1: It is peppy, but I think for more pep still, you were kind of, I mean, it's funny because I think that when you talk about a slightly more bracing citrus, this Réservation Parfums Bleu Piscine is a really... I'm going to spray this just on the other hand and let you sniff it. But this is a green mandarin top note, which is really much... And you get lime.
0: Yeah, I'm live sniffing.
1: You're getting lime. If we start, like, veering into Julie Goulden territory, let me know.
0: No, I love Veer away. I love Julie Goulden.
1: The perfumer behind Réservation Parfum is Yann Vaznier, and he was kind enough to answer my questions for the column. He gave a really beautiful almost a perfumer's perspective on what solar fragrances mean, and he was explaining that his vision for this particular scent in the range, there's six, I believe, they've just launched earlier this year, but is this particular scent is to evoke a cool poolside, you know, cool water, slipping into cool water, and the shade of striped umbrellas and gorse bushes around the lounges. But you can get with this herbaceous sort of heart to the fragrance. You really get that feeling of like those, that sort of like hearing the cicadas in the bushes. And the, I think that also there's a, this reminds me again, I'm a child of the 80s and 90s, so Cool Water, do you remember Davidoff Cool Water? That was a really big fragrance in the 90s. And this has got a sort of that blue, that really kind of cool blue water.
0: I love that sense of like, but the poolside. And also the idea that you go there, you know, you go there via Davidoff. It's kind of mad that they can do that with their scent.
1: This, you know, that's... Again, coming around to scent and memory, you know, it's great fun. And this one, I think, there's cypress and vetiver at the base. And vetiver is a really, really fantastic green. I think this is a morning fragrance to me. This is a, you know, just after breakfast, I'd have a spritz of this and then get myself to that pool.
0: Yeah, and I love the bushes and the awning, and maybe a little bit of a Campari soda moment at noon is coming up.
1: That's a happening. Whole other column. Yeah. When you get to talk about alcohol and fragrance and not the stuff that's evaporating. But yes, no, it's a really fun, I think this has got a slightly sort of like, if you can say a scent has a sense of humour, this feels like this has got a slight sense of humour.
0: Okay, well, we've got really a final scent. It's Penhaligon's, and I love the way they have this little ribbon, kind of prim little ribbon tied around the neck of the bottle.
1: It is a prim little ribbon, and you know, Penhaligon's really do stand by this sort of English, classic Englishness, and almost Englishness as an imagined sort of state, you know, the quintessential English persona. To describe the scent, it is opening with a sort of zesty lemon, and you've got this sort of blackcurrant, which gives a slightly fruity sort of opening, but it's really hinging all on these lush florals. They've got some really like soft and, I mean, it's a sort of elegant tiara and lang lang and jasmine. So you've got your tropicals. They're really, you want to
0: hit me. I'm going to use the other wrist.
1: I've been wearing this on dreary grey London afternoons to cheer myself up because it really has.
0: The tiara is kind of, that's a tropical kind of South Sea
1: Yes. Lauer. And actually, the interview with Jan Vaznier, so he mentioned that this is one of the great functions of salicylates, is that they can really enlarge these beautiful, tropical, luscious florals. And this is what you've got, that sort of like, it's really like, it's this almost like sort of this waxiness, which plays into the idea of the, you know, these waxy white blooms, but also the sort of waxiness of your skin when you've been, you know, lying in the sun, and you've got that sort of natural oils that are coming through. So there's a sort of, it's a sort of beautiful warmth. Again, like Chanel's, you've got this base of sandalwood and vanilla and a cedarwood, which just brings it really down on a really soft, pillowy base. It's gorgeous.
0: And it could be a sort of, it reminds me of the early evening, you know, when you're on holiday and all the jasmines start opening and that kind of wafty smell of those quite tropical flowers.
1: Yes.
0: Just that really lovely sort of dusky moment of possibility.
1: Absolutely. I think this is quite a transformative scent. It's a sort of one that you want to slip on when you feel like you want to slip into a different gear. There are in the column some other very sort of floral fragrances, but it's a prim beauty. It's a sort of very, it's very put together. Some of the niche fragrances that we covered include Marlowe's Heliodose. And I mean, Heliodose is a very different nature of white floral. It's got a very much more indolent quality. It's buttery and it's a real rush of white flowers. And then you've got this sort of animalic dry down, which is, it's a little bit naughtier.
0: Well, I mean, that would just reflect the kind of diversity of everyone's different holiday experiences lived in the sun.
1: Yes, it's more a sort of 60s Lapisserie sort of film. I'd say it's just a different character, but a very similar sort of idea at its heart.
0: Well, Sophie, Cecil, thank you so much for joining me in the studio.
1: Thanks for having me.
0: It's been great fun.
1: It's been great fun.
0: And next, to end our summer issue special, some final thoughts. A reflection on the dazzling colour turquoise, which has captivated the freedom of the summer months, as well as appealing to jewellers alike.
2: I slipped the ring, borrowed from my sister, onto the middle finger of my right hand. The oval turquoise cabochon, set east-west in yellow gold, had come from Mexico. I knew that she didn't really like it, but I did. I shouldn't have taken it without asking, but the color was captivating, all that blue held in the warmth of gold, the heat of the sun caught in a stone. I wore it all night, dancing and later running along the shore of the lake until the sun came up. When I woke in the morning, though, I noticed that the turquoise stone was gone. Turquoise signifies the return to summer. It sits between sky and sea, a hybrid of blue tempered with green. The blue is steady and calm, while the green carries vitality. Without turquoise, there is no summer. When it catches the light, it reflects it back. We are returned to childhood, swimming in chlorinated pools, floating in salt water under a cloudless sky, free of weight and obligation. Turquoise in the wild moves, glints, shifts across surfaces. For me, it has an affinity with the freedom of the season, playful and alluring, yet composed, confident, offering clarity. The blue reassures, the green lifts it, guiding the color through its range as the light changes from early morning pale celeste to bright midday cyan and into deep teal as the day draws to a close. Turquoise, a mineral that hails from barren regions, such as deserts in Tibet or Mexico, consists of hydrated copper and aluminium phosphate, and was mined in the Sinai Peninsula as early as 3000 BC. The word comes from the 16th century French turquoise, meaning Turkish, a reference to the trade routes through which the stone reached Europe. First mined in Persia, turquoise has long been prized in architecture, decorative arts, and jewelry, and appears across the minarets of the Middle East and North Africa. It travels across cultures. I have seen it in the tiles of the Ketubia Mosque, in the Arab Hall at Leighton House Museum, and in the turquoise mosaic mask of Xutaculi, the Aztec god of fire. In jewelry, it is seldom faceted, its surface left smooth, its color enough. It was worn in ancient Egypt, often associated with Cleopatra. Native Americans favored turquoise with veins of pyrite, set boldly in silver. Its appeal endures. Cartier set turquoise into a bandeau tiara for Viscountess Astor in 1930. Van Cleef & Arpels continue to use it in Alhambra and Perlée collections. And Tiffany & Co. has placed it within its bird on a rock. Brazilian Fernando Jorge employed the stone in his sculptural creations. Earlier this year, I saw Audemars Piguet's new launch, Establishers Galet, a watch alternating tiger's eye and turquoise, set in gold. A homage to pebbles found on the lakes of the Vallée de Joux, summoning cold morning dips. My sister was gracious about the missing stone. I probably promised to replace it. Instead, I found a slender silver band set with alternating turquoise and lapis, which she preferred. She hadn't liked the ring. I had.
0: That was Convex Luxury Markets editor Brenda Tui musing on the colour turquoise. And that's all for Convex Corner today. My thanks to Julian DeBias for joining me here in the studio and to Marcella Palak in Zurich. Convex Corner is produced and edited by Steph Chungu and Joanna Moser. And thanks also to Desiree Bandeli in Zurich and to Christy O'Grady for editing assistance. Remember to pick up a copy of the new summer issue of Confect. It's on all good newsstands now. I'm Sophie Grove. Goodbye and thanks for listening.
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0: You're listening to Monocle Radio in association with Chanel Watches. Seven times stronger than steel, the J12 ceramic is unmatched in its resistance to abrasions over time. Yet its greatest strength lies in its softness. Polished with diamond powder, it feels as smooth as silk against the skin. Combined with the Calibre 12.1 manufacturer movement, the exceptional material embodies all the expertise and cutting-edge technology of Chanel watchmaking. An invincible softness that becomes one with whomever wears it. Chanel Watches, official timekeeper of Monocle Radio.
1: It's 2000 in Jakarta, 1600 in Kyiv, 1400 here in London, and 10 a.m. in Sao Paulo. That's the time on Monocle Radio, brought to you by Chanel Watches. Hello there, it's Emma Nelson here. It's Sunday the 5th of July and you're with Monocle Weekend. Welcome. In a moment, an alternative look at the news this week on what we learned, and then we head to Mumbai for tour stories. First, though, the newspapers. The New York Times' headline is Fireworks and Trump Speech Cap Independence Day Celebrations. It says people across the US marked the country's 250th birthday, even as extreme heat and storms disrupted some events. President Trump delivered a weather-delayed speech in the Capitol ahead of a huge fireworks show. El País America says Delcy Rodríguez reaches her first 6 months in charge of Venezuela with a country in turmoil. It says the double earthquake, US tutelage in the shadow of Maria Corina Machado mark half a year of the interim presidency. And the NZZ Am Sonntag out of Switzerland says subsidies despite over tourism. Switzerland tourism struggles for legitimacy and fails to relieve the burden on tourist hotspots. It says there's overcrowding in the mountains that's become a political issue. There is increased parking fees to curb the influx of tourists. The city of Lucerne is restricting Airbnb and Grindelwald is to ban all new hotels. And that's what the papers are talking about today. It's time now for what we learned.
2: We learned this week that 250 years is a long time in politics, which is to say that we ambled uneasily around to the conclusion that the extraordinary endeavour embarked upon in Philadelphia 2.5 centuries back may have veered somewhat adrift of its unimpeachably noble founding principles, which is to say from this...
3: We hold these truths to be self-evident, that all men are created equal, that they are endowed by their Creator with certain unalienable rights, that among these are life, liberty, and the pursuit of happiness.
2: To this.
4: The reflecting pool, which suffered great damage due to the vandals and radical left scum that hate our country, has been for the past 2 days in full operation. It looks beautiful.
2: Yes. Using your skill and judgment, guess which of those statements was drafted by the United States' third president and which by its 45th and 47th in your own time, etc. We learned, however, that much to our surprise, Donald Trump, of all people, appeared to have made a public statement that was at significant variance with the truth, an absolutely unprecedented and unfathomable event, akin perhaps to a cat being born with 28 toes.
5: Huh?
2: What we are doing here is foreshadowing, i.e. teeing something up which will pay off a bit further down the track. So, cat with 28 toes, right? Bear that in mind. Maybe write it down.
6: Cat with 28 toes. Right, got it.
2: For we learned that algae was continuing to plague the Lincoln Memorial reflecting pool despite, one, the president's specific orders that it not do that, and two, that he'd got the very best and most experienced people on it.
7: In the middle of the political tidal wave, this man is in charge of keeping water in the reflecting pool crystal clear.
8: We've never done a pool.
2: But sure, have a crack. This is America, where they'll let you run the whole joint without any previous experience. Still, it can't be too difficult once the cause of the problem has been pinpointed.
9: What's your understanding of why the original bloom happened?
8: How it happened?
5: I don't know.
2: We learned, anyway, if we're trying to put a positive spin on things, that the reflecting pool's resemblance to the home of Yoda is at least continuing to attract visitors, which is more than can be said for Washington, D.C.'s newest visitor attraction.
8: Donald Trump's long-awaited Freedom 250 Great American State Fair went off with a whimper this weekend, with what looked like tens, dozens of people showing up for the event.
2: We learned, however, when we went into it a bit further, that tens, dozens of people is actually a pretty remarkable turnout for a slate of entertainment. You'll have to imagine your own inverted commas around entertainment, including this guy.
9: For me, this is the greatest thing ever. The invite alone, you know, it's a huge honor.
2: That guy being one of very, very few musicians who did not regard the invitation, much as one might regard a ticking parcel wrapped in anthrax-laced paper and trussed with barbed wire, i.e. this guy.
10: Ice, ice, baby. All right, stop. Collaborate and listen. Ice is back with my brand new invention.
2: Specifically, durable personification of the adjective hapless, Vanilla Ice, although we learned that he was unable to delight the crowd of literally several due to inclement weather. So we may have learned conclusively of the existence of a merciful God, or at least an almighty who takes their hip-hop seriously. We did learn, however, that Ice was not about to miss the opportunity to tout for further business.
9: I'm an entertainer who played for Boris Yeltsin. I've played for, you know, Iran, Iraq. I'd play for Putin, and I'd go over with Dennis Rodman and play for Kim Jong-un.
2: Though maybe we should give sanctions more time to work before we threaten anything that drastic. Could someone wheel in the studio gong and bring the mallet? We also learn, to let the light in on the magic somewhat, that the foreshadowing lark is a tricky one, at which you'll recall if you check your notes. That it had been very heavily hinted that there was going to be a thing about a 28-toed cat, and indeed there is. But before we get to that, there's another foreshadowing we need to follow up on, which is the bit about the algae in the Lincoln Memorial reflecting pool. Honestly, it never seemed this complicated when Chekhov put a loaded gun on the stage early doors. Still, that's why he got a Pushkin Prize and we didn't, or at least not yet.
11: Just get on with it.
2: Because, pool, algae, etc., sticking with the subject of public bodies of water being infested with pestilences, we learned that Europe's scorching weather had compelled participants in a Swiss yodeling festival to relocate their revelry to a fountain. And by way of concluding this week's endeavours in foreshadowing, not sure how great a success it has been overall if we're honest, we learned of the equaling of the world record for the most prodigiously polydactyl cat, i.e. the one to which we alluded earlier, a Michigan-based feline with 28 toes, i.e. 10 more than the standard allotment. We anticipate learning in due course of the longest version of This Little Piggy ever recited by a domestic pet. For Monocle Radio, I'm Andrew Muller.
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12: Escaping the urban jungle can be particularly tough in the dense metropolises found throughout South Asia. But with small yet clever interventions, a simple raised walkway can reconnect citizens with nature and remind them of a part of their urban environment they may have otherwise forgotten. You're listening to Tall Stories, a Monocle production brought to you by the team behind The Urbanist. I'm Andrew Tuck. In this episode, Rahul Kadri, the principal architect of IMK Architects, who are behind the Malabar Hill Forest Trail, takes us for a nature walk in Mumbai.
13: The Malabar Hill Forest Trail is situated in Mumbai on Malabar Hill. It was a forgotten part of the city. This was land owned by the hydraulic department. It sits on top of the hill. There's the water supply for the city as a whole. And there's one side of the hill that was owned by the hydraulic department that has been sealed off to the public for the last 35 years. And since I, as a young boy, used to run around over here with my Doberman dog at the time, I knew this forest existed. During lockdown, my wife and I were walking nearby and I told her, come, let me show you something. And we jumped over the fence and we were in this forest. It's a 12.5-acre forest in the middle of the city that nobody knows about. And for many years, I'd been considering more people need to know about this. Open spaces are so rare in the city. So this time we kind of said, okay, let's put it together as a project. And instead of suggesting it myself as an architect and urban planner, I decided to do it as the chairman of the Citizens Association of the area, which I happened to be. So we went to the government at the time and they loved the idea. And the environmental minister was also the tourism minister at the time for the state, Sir Aditya Thackeray. He loved it. He says, come show me this space. So the very next day we went across, we saw it, and he was fascinated. And he says, this is something we must do. When we began to design it, what we were worried about is what will happen if thousands of people come in. I mean, this has been sealed off for 25 years. And suddenly, if you have thousands of people walking in, what will happen? So it was very obvious then that we should raise it off the forest floor to contain people on a specific path and they can't wander on the forest floor because there are also lots of snakes here, cobras here. And we decided that we should touch the forest floor only at one point. So the foundation should be at one point. And we have a V-shaped steel structure which supports a wooden walkway. Wood, as we all know, is the most sustainable way to build. The carbon cycle is the shortest. And any other material we also felt wouldn't really go with the feel of the forest. We initially decided to use a local sal wood, which has been used by the Indian railways for centuries. But then the contractor who was doing the job located a Malaysian teak wood, which is now grown in India, which had a much finer texture and took polish better, and he was willing to do it at the same price. So after testing, etc., we decided to use this Murbau teak wood, and yeah, it's beautiful. Mumbai, it's fairly dense, and Mumbai as a whole, per capita ratio of open space is 1.2 square meters per person. In comparison, London is 20. Our national standard is supposed to be 10. So open spaces are really at a premium in the city. And this was one space which was there and unused. So basically the idea was, how can we use it in the most sustainable way? So actually what we worked out with the government is that to maintain the quality and the silence, only 200 people are allowed to go on the walkway every hour to buy a ticket, and it's hour on hour, starts at 5 in the morning. So you want to keep it quiet so that just people get to be with nature, which is just rare. If you walk the Malabar Hill Trail today, it's 0.5 kilometer long in a forest. It's got these beautiful rocks on one side and it's thickly forested when you first come in. So you're walking on a wooden deck, which in India, in Bombay, is rare in itself because we don't use wood for construction much at all. So you're walking on a raised wooden deck through this very dense forest, and then as it curves along the hillside, the landscape changes. So you soon come across a meadow, and then when you go further on, the vistas open up much more and you can overlook the historic view of Chopati Beach. There's a raw simplicity to walking through a forest, and because it's in such a dense part of the city, it just feels liberating that this can exist in this space. It's been fascinating to see how much people enjoy the simplicity of being with nature and just walking in the forest. People have been coming from all over, from as far as 250 kilometers away. The booking slots They're full 2-3 days in advance for the whole day, weekend especially. People come there with their families, people come with their elderly parents on wheelchairs. I think for most people in the city, it's really disbelief that this exists. I've had people from all walks of life come back to me and say just how connected they felt to nature when they were walking here. I think most of the people really enjoy the simplicity of being in the forest.
12: 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This episode featured Rahul Kadri from IMK Architects, and it was produced and edited by David Stevens. 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I'm Andrew Tuck. Goodbye, and thank you for listening, city lovers.
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1: Hello there, it's Emma Nelson here, playing you some music in a moment from Alex Rossi and Anita. But first, this is Eleni Ferreira and Arcade.

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0: Pamela and Tace there on Monocle Radio. 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
1: You are listening to Monocle Radio in association with Chanel Watches. Seven times stronger than steel, the J12 ceramic is unmatched in its resistance to abrasions over time. Yet its greatest strength lies in its softness. Polished with diamond powder, it feels as smooth as silk against the skin. Combined with the Caliber 12.1 manufacture movement, the exceptional material embodies all the expertise and cutting-edge technology of Chanel watchmaking. An invincible softness that becomes one with whomever wears it. Chanel Watches, official timekeeper of Monocle Radio.
0: It's 2200 in Manila, 1700 in Moscow, 1500 here in London and 8 a.m. in Calgary. That's the time on Monocle Radio, brought to you by Chanel Watches. Hello there from me, Emma Nelson. This is Monocle Weekend. And in a moment, we've got the curator, so stay tuned. Lots of music too. But first, a look at the newspaper headlines. The New York Times' headline is Fireworks and Trump Speech Cap Independence Day Celebrations. It says people across the US marked the country's 250th birthday, even as extreme heat and storms disrupted some events. President Trump delivered a weather-delayed speech in the Capitol ahead of a huge fireworks show. El País America says Delcy Rodríguez reaches her first 6 months in charge of Venezuela with a country in turmoil. It says the double earthquake, US tutelage in the shadow of Maria Corina Machado mark half a year of the interim presidency. And the NZZ Am Sonntag out of Switzerland says subsidies despite over tourism. Switzerland tourism struggles for legitimacy and fails to relieve the burden on tourist hotspots. It says there's overcrowding in the mountains that's become a political issue. There is increased parking fees to curb the influx of tourists. The city of Lucerne is restricting Airbnb and Grindelwald is to ban all new hotels. And that's what the papers are talking about today. It's time for the curator.
2: Hello and welcome to the curator on Monocle Radio with me, Chris Chermak. Over the next 60 minutes, we'll bring you some of the very best interviews and reports from the past week of coverage here on Monocle Radio. We've got highlights from our studios here at Midori House and from around the world. This week,
3: I did take a trip with my kids when they were younger. It was for about 2 weeks. I was happy I did. I wish I could have stayed longer, but Egypt is Egypt, you know. No two ways around it.
2: The actor and entrepreneur Robert De Niro tells us why his luxury hotel chain Nobu is opening in Egypt. Also, we'll look at how a 20th century Central American artistic hero has inspired the menu at Tate Modern's new pop-up restaurant.
4: I immerse myself in her story because at the end of the day, you want to know what they like. And if you know what they like, you can create the perfect menu.
2: All that and much, much more over the next hour here on The Curator with me, Chris Chermak. Welcome to The Curator. We'll begin this week's show with a look back to the latest edition of the Foreign Desk Explainer. This week, Marco Rubio, the U.S. Secretary of State, hosted a new round of talks between rival Libyan factions in an attempt to unify the country. But what's in it for the U.S. Secretary of State? Andrew Muller has more.
5: If anyone on the Norwegian Nobel Committee, which annually selects the winner of the Nobel Peace Prize, has a sense of humour, they may want to keep an eye on developments in Libya. Imagine the hilarity circa this October 9th if they decided, on mature reflection, that the time had indeed come to garland a senior American official in honour of his tireless endeavours to bring an end to the fighting which has long bedevilled an especially rancorous pocket of the world and hung the medal on Secretary of State Marco Rubio.
6: You have done a great job, great Secretary of State. I think he'll go down as the best ever.
5: Earlier this week in Washington, D.C., Rubio hosted Saddam Haftar, deputy commander of the Libyan National Army, which is not, in fact, actually really the Libyan National Army as such, a point to which we shall return. If Rubio is an appreciator of historical irony, he may have enjoyed the evocative ring of his interlocutor's name. Saddam Haftar, born circa the Gulf War of 1991, was indeed named after unlamented Iraqi tyrant Saddam Hussein by his father, Khalifa Haftar, commander of the Libyan National Army. Rubio, who has had to watch much of what should be his job being outsourced to one of his boss's sons-in-law, may also feel himself acquainted with the dynamic of underqualified relatives overpromoted by patriarchal potentate. Rubio's encounter with Haftar follows last week's meetings in Washington, D.C. between a representative of the Libyan National Army's rivals, Libya's Government of National Unity, and U.S. diplomatic and military grandees. The activity is part of renewed efforts to reunify Libya, a country which presently has two governments, though little governance. The basic backstory of Libya's schism is this. In 2011, amid the tumult of the Arab Spring and abetted by an intervention by NATO, Libya's long-serving leader Muammar Gaddafi, a self-glorifying despot given to impulsive action abroad and rule by eccentric whim at home, again Rubio may feel himself on familiar ground, was overthrown and murdered. Civil war ensued, fought mainly between factions vying for control of Libya, but also including side spats involving the local franchises of Islamic State and Al-Qaeda. Several other countries got involved, overtly or covertly, including Egypt, the United Arab Emirates, Syria, Turkey, Russia, and Israel. This was all brought to a halt, more or less, by a ceasefire agreement in 2020. Libya was nevertheless left effectively split between a government of national unity and a rival government of national stability, and consequently and subsequently neither unified nor stable. The Government of National Unity, or GNU, is the official internationally recognized one, based in Tripoli, led by Prime Minister Abdelhamid Dbeibeh, a somewhat sketchy former associate of Gaddafi. The GNU controls Libya's westernmost third or so. The Government of National Stability, or GNS, is based in Tobruk and Benghazi and steered by Khalifa Haftar, another somewhat sketchy former associate of Gaddafi. The GNS controls Libya's easterly two-thirds, give or take. The weary observer may at this point wonder if an obvious, if not exactly elegant, solution has presented itself, i.e. just draw a squiggle on the map, call the western chunk Tripolitania, the eastern hunk Cyrenaica, both names pleasing callbacks to antiquity, allow them to salute their own flags and elect their own leaders, and welcome the two new countries to the United Nations. There are suspicions that this is exactly what the Haftars have long wanted, not least because their bit would be the one with most of the oil, and this is high among the reasons nobody else in Libya would stand for it, so this proposition would appear to be one for the causes more problems than it solves file. The line from the US State Department, anyway, is that these meetings are occurring in the service of the opposite resolution, i.e. the one where Libya is reconciled and is governed by just the one bunch of people at once. The American plan, believed to be that of Massad Boulos, senior advisor to the president on Arab and Middle Eastern affairs, and somewhat inevitably the father of another of Donald Trump's sons-in-law, is a power-sharing framework which will shore up the official government in Tripoli while awarding some sort of executive role to Khalifa Haftar and then edging carefully towards actually holding long-postponed elections. Haftar is reportedly keen on this arrangement, a fact which may, and probably should, in itself cause the official government some concern. As well as most of the oil, Haftar's portion of Libya also has most of the guns. Given that it would, on balance, be much easier for Rubio to regard Libya from the far end of a barge pole, it is worth considering his motivations. One may be that he is, as secretaries of state go, somewhat underemployed, with all the really big stuff, Ukraine, Iran, Israel, being given to the president's cronies and family. But there is a considerable prize here for the winning. A stable and prosperous Libya would circumscribe illegal migration and discourage jihadism, both desirable outcomes. But, and much more importantly, one of the many enraging things about Libya is that it has always been potentially vastly wealthy. Just 7.5 million people living along a glorious and highly visitable stretch of Mediterranean coastline, atop what could be the world's 10th largest reserves of oil, all a short sail from thirsty European markets. For Monocle Radio, I'm Andrew Muller.
2: Staying with the United States now for our next highlight. This weekend marks 250 years since the U.S. declared independence. And since then, the United States has grown into the world's foremost superpower with all the trappings, responsibility, and failed expeditions that come with it. But where did America get its power from in the first place? And how long will it last? Monocle's series All of This Week on The Globalist asked that question, and we started on Monday with the rise of America's cultural powerhouse, Hollywood. Here is the film critic, Karen Krzanovich.
7: Now, when we say Hollywood, you say Hollywood to anybody, and you can think of red carpet or glamour or excitement or if you work in the industry, you know, depression and tears. But Hollywood across the world represents an ideal. It represents excitement, love, romance, adventure, success, succeeding over adversity. You know, that is really what Hollywood says to the globe. And this is a great marketing feat that was trumped up by the film industry. Now, the film industry started on the East Coast because that is where Thomas Edison started his... He was the first one, along with his assistant, to create a moving picture. Of course, there are technical problems and some patent issues with that, too. But he was so strict with all of his patents that he basically forced everyone who was making movies in either New York or New Jersey to California. Now, that wasn't the only reason they went. They went because beautiful, diverse scenery, so you can shoot anything in California, terrific weather, and pretty cheap labor. So there's a real reason why this very small town just outside of Los Angeles became the center for the film industry as we know it. We're looking at the eras between 1910 to maybe 1927, I'm pushing it a little. But the real film that made a big impact, in fact was the first film shown in the White House, was D.W. Griffith's Birth of a Nation, which is a hugely problematic film. And it still is for historians and critics and film lovers, because while it is a huge technical achievement for the time, for the era, it is also blatantly and fundamentally racist. And I think as a foundation of the industry, it did untold social harm against people of color, Black Americans in particular. And it is a real problem. But technically, you do have to see it as, I don't want to say the first blockbuster, but it was hugely popular. And if you watch it, and I have watched it, it's exciting to watch. I mean, it's beautifully edited and it's beautifully shot. And it's an exciting story if you take out the bad parts. So this was a real punch through the ether, and people started to notice what the medium could do. Goodbye. rather than pick out films, because there's just too many, I could point to some fantastic films that we all think about and all enjoy. Let's look at stars and also studios. So the golden age ran from 1920s to 1950s, thereabouts. We've got all of the major studios. We've got MGM, Paramount, Warner Brothers, 20th Century Fox, RKO, and all of these controlled production of the films. They controlled distribution, so who got them? And also, they owned the theaters. So this was a real, we make it, we put it out there, and we sell it. And it's this pipeline. In fact, it was considered a monopoly. Now, this also combined with the studios hiring stars on contract, and we've heard that many times. I was on contract, which doesn't happen so much anymore. But the control that the studio had over what stars could do outside the studio was huge. What they could look like, where they went, who they were seen with. And this is why you get spin-offs like Paparazzi or photographers like Ouija getting shots of Robert Mitchum smoking a spliff or something like that, which the studios would automatically clamp down on and not allow.
8: Well, that certainly is heartwarming. The poor ex-convict comes to a new town looking for a fresh start, and one of the leading citizens steps right out and offers him financial help. That's enough to renew your faith in human nature. It sure is.
7: There are so many genres, as westerns and musicals and film noir, gangster, romantic, screwball comedies. I mean, there's lots and lots of different stories to tell. And like the theater, it appeals to a huge number of people in all sorts of different ways. So this technology took root in other countries. And when they saw what Hollywood was doing, they thought, oh, we can do that too. Now, they didn't have the investiture, and they didn't have the studio system, but they did have wonderful storytellers, great script writers, wonderful cameramen and cinematographers and camera women as well, directors. Probably in the 40s, we see a spread to Italian neorealism, the French New Wave, got the German New Wave. And that has recently spread into Korean cinema, which is hugely popular. I don't think Hollywood needs to be the center anymore, or I don't think Hollywood is the center anymore of innovative filmmaking. I think people come up with a story, and that's really where it starts. And then they find where they can make it. So actors and writers may go to Hollywood if they want to work in that industry in that way. But because of distribution and because of the awareness of what film can do, I think you can make a film anywhere. You can shoot it on your iPhone. It isn't essential to go to Hollywood, but once you hit it big, you're definitely going to want to go there because it is the Mecca, if I may call it that. It still is the great chalice that all filmmakers would like to attain.
2: That was the film critic Karen Krzanovich, and you can hear our entire US 250 series throughout the last week on The Globalist. This is The Curator. From the rise of Hollywood to one of its biggest stars, next here on The Curator. Since the revolution in Egypt in 2011, international brands have been wary about making large-scale investments in the country. But business confidence is returning, and hospitality companies such as Nobu are beginning to view Egypt differently. Nobu is opening up a hotel and residence on the North Coast. Monocle's Tom Webb caught up with the founders, the actor and director Robert De Niro. They were joined by the producer and businessman Meir Tepper, the CEO Trevor Horwell, and Ayman Amer from the Egyptian real estate developer SODIC.
9: We've always been trendsetters. We go first, and first movers we go, then everybody else follows, which makes the company really in a good shape, and we keep the promise with our clients. The North Coast for Egyptians is really a very nice destination for the summertime, but it's turning to be a full year. Now they're having this vision from the government side. They're making a lot of nodes, airports, transportation. Over the last 10 years, things have really changed, and you can see this yourself. And now by having the right experience that we can deliver, it's not only about the real estate. Real estate is a component, but people, they are looking for entertainment, for hospitality, for everything else that complements with this. And this is why we're having Nobu to elevate such an experience with us. So definitely Ogami and with Nobu is going to do a huge change in the North Coast and a huge change in the customer base, which is even coming to Egypt.
10: And Robert, looking back at the decision to move from restaurants into hotels and branded residences, how do you view that decision now, looking back?
11: Well, I just thought very simply, when we were always being asked to go into hotels like the Hard Rock, where we met Trevor, he made me aware of something that I was saying, and he understood it. And I might have been thinking about this before, but I became very aware of it. And then I say he sort of said, I understand what you're saying, the way I remember it. They were asking me, we were in San Diego, asking us questions about the Hard Rock. I said, the Hard Rock was a hotel. We're Nobu. I really genuinely did not see what the connection was or why we were being asked questions about the hotel. We weren't promoting it. We were promoting a restaurant. So I just realized all these places are asking us to do these things. Why are we just doing them instead of saying, wait a minute, we want to be part of this. We're the ones that everybody wants. And if they want us, they've got to give us something for that, other than just say, stay in your place and be in a restaurant. Because some hotel people I knew said that, our partner said, well, why do you want to do hotels? I'm saying to myself, well, why do you want to do hotels? So we went in and did it. We just said, let's try with every new prospective partner, especially in a strategic place, to try and do a hotel. And that's, we'll do a Nobu, but we have to have a hotel with it, or a residence.
10: And the luxury traveler is changing, and the demands from these hotels and residences are changing. Are you finding that you're able to keep up with that demand?
12: Well, when we first went into hotels, you know, we felt that we had to bring something that was different. And at the time, I think luxury today has become very commoditized to a certain degree. And, you know, to find something that is special is very, very hard. And, you know, I think a lot of the brands today have become, we call it transactional, where they're just offering rewards and points and everything to get the customer in there. And it's not really, you know, providing a great experience. You know, all they're doing is trying to sell loyalty points and so forth. So we're not like that. And also many hotel companies, you know, they need food and beverage operators to come into their hotels to make it work. And they were losing money in food and beverage. So we said, look, we have a model that is different. We have loyal customers that are locals. And we turn the model upside down. You know, we have an upside down business model because, you know, we have a lot of customers that come to us in food and beverage, which is not like that in others, hotels. And then we also just wrapped around the hotel. And then we wrapped around the residences, and it became one ecosystem, which everybody wants to be part of. So I think, you know, from our perspective, we look at luxury in a different way, and we like to bring in the locals first. We embed the destination with the locals first. Like this is what we're going to do in Cairo, and we call it glocalization as opposed to globalization, right? You know, that's what we do. You know, it works very well.
10: Fantastic. While we're in Cairo, Robert, I wanted to talk to you about what fascinates you, what excites you about the city at the moment.
11: Well, I haven't been there for a few years, but it's a great society, culture. I've always wanted to go to Egypt, and I did take a trip with my kids when they were younger for about 2 weeks. I was happy I did. I wish I could have stayed longer, but Egypt is Egypt, you know. No two ways around it.
13: I would ask Bob, when is he going to shoot a movie in Egypt?
14: Yeah.
13: That could be nice. Yeah.
11: Well, you have to find the right story. You have to find the people who want to put the money up for it.
13: I think if you have the right story, you're
14: going to
13: find the money.
11: If you tie it into a story about Egypt and it connects and it's interwoven in the Egyptian story, or then the government and whoever the people
3: who they know who would have the finances would say, let's back this movie because it's good for us. I did that with Hands of Stone. They were trying to do it in Puerto Rico, and I didn't. I said, why are we doing it in Puerto Rico? Let's do it in Panama. Contact the people there who have money, who might be interested, and it's a famous son of Panama, Roberto Duran. And so that's what happened. They funded it, people from Panama. Same thing here, great story set in Egypt, shows an important aspect of Egypt, the culture, the this, whatever, it's a romance or this, what, intrigue, whatever. They have an interest in making it work right. So.
9: And we shall make sure that we're going to work on this. This is our new target.
3: Okay. So I'm going to hold you.
14: Thanks, George.
3: Thanks, George. Good for you.
10: Lovely. Last question then. I want to stay in Cairo and I want to talk about the gap in the market, perhaps, that you're filling. What are you bringing to the luxury landscape, to the city, that's much needed, perhaps?
12: I think it's a next level of living. Kip say luxury, but it's a next level of living that we can bring. And then if you're doing it as part of a hotel and all the facilities, whether it be wellness and everything, and it's all under the umbrella of Nobu, it's going to be very, very special.
10: Yeah.
12: And people will want that. And you'll bring in a lot of international buyers. And it all then creates another community. It creates an international community. And I think, you know, Egypt has grown. When I was in Egypt, my first job with a company called Hyatt was in Egypt. I actually ran a hotel in Egypt, and that was nearly 35, 40 years ago. And I spent over a year there, and I've got a lot of fond memories, and Noit Nagua Fuad, and Fifi Abdul, the belly dancers, and everything. It was fantastic. And we want to bring some of that back, as it were, to make it exciting with Nobu. So there may be a few belly dancers in the hotel.
2: That was Monocle's Tom Webb speaking with founders Robert De Niro and Mir Tepper alongside CEO Trevor Howell and SODIC General Manager Ayman Amer. Still to come here on The Curator, the Mexican chef Santiago Lastra discusses the rise of Mexican cuisine in London. We'll take a look at the business of better running with the founders of One Track Club. And our very own Fernando Augusto Pacheco tells us what makes the perfect summer playlist. Stay tuned.
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2: You're with The Curator, our weekly highlights show here on Monocle Radio. I'm Chris Chermack. We're whetting your appetite now with a hop over the River Thames from Midori House to London's South Bank. The Mexican chef Santiago Lastra has been cooking up a storm at his Michelin-starred restaurant KOL, with a pop-up now open at Tate Modern. That's to complement the museum's new Frida Kahlo exhibition, Frida, the Making of an Icon. Monocle's Fernando Augusto Pacheco caught up with him recently to discuss the menu and his new cookbook, Mexican Soul, A New Style of Cooking. Here's a highlight.
16: And I have to say, when you launched Cole as well, I genuinely think it helped to change a little bit the perception of Mexican cuisine in London. I mean, of course, it was not the first one, but don't you think? And I think now it kind of evolved in many ways, at least here in the London scene. How do you see that?
17: Yes, I mean, I'm very happy to see so many Mexican restaurants opening up and people craving tacos and Mexican food all around the city. And yes, I mean, I think we did our part, and we keep doing our part, trying to raise the standard of what Mexican food can be and become. And it's just great. My dream is to be able to share the meaning of quality of Mexican culture in the world. That's why I'm here. And I think we've been doing good, and it's great to see other people doing it as well.
16: Talking about Mexican culture, there's an exhibition coming up at the Tate Modern, which I think this is... Everybody's been waiting for this one, which is dedicated to Frida Kahlo. So tell me, how do you get involved in something like this?
17: No, you know what? Like, I get goosebumps.
16: Yes.
17: When you mention Frida and the exhibition. I still, like, so excited about this and what an honor it is and how amazing this exhibition is going to be at the Tate, and is the biggest exhibition or the longest exhibition the Tate Modern has ever had. And it's about the Mexican artist, you know, and that for me is just insane. I've been looking up to Frida since I'm a kid. It was probably, her house was probably the first museum I ever went. Growing up in Mexico, you look up to Frida and her husband Diego as the references of art. I remember to be a huge fan of Frida, but I didn't know the impact that she had in the world. Mm. When I moved out of Mexico, I realized that a lot of people knew Mexico through Frida Kahlo. They will be like, oh, where are you from? I'm from Mexico. I was like, oh my God, like Frida Kahlo. And I was like, whoa, that's cool. It will not be like, oh, like a sombrero or like a piñata, you know? You're like, it's more like, you're Mexico as this amazing artist. And that's so cool. And it's just, Frida's name has been growing and growing with the years. And this exhibition is about, it's not only about Frida's work, it's more about how she became an icon and how her work had an impact and her life and her philosophy that go beyond the paintings and keeps growing with a community of different, in different areas, in tattoo artists and graffitis and merch. And it's just so incredible to see her, well, like to understand more about her journey, about her life and about her work, and also about how much of an impact she had and she still have.
16: Is it true that you were from the same place where she was born? Or,
17: yeah,
16: or
17: yeah.
16: By?
17: I mean, like, yes, I'm born in, it's called Coyoacán. So it's basically where Frida Kahlo born as well. So we born in the same area. If you see my passport, it says Coyoacán.
16: As a like Frida.
17: Yeah, yeah, yeah, exactly. I grew up in a different place in Cuernavaca, that is 45 minutes south of Mexico City. But I still have that reference of Coyoacán that is quite big for me. And every time, I think it's one of my favorite areas in Mexico, just to walk around. It's very inspiring, very colorful, full of like amazing little restaurants and markets and crafts, a lot of flowers as well. When you want to buy flowers, you go to Coyoacán.
16: That's fantastic. Yeah. Well, let's talk about your project then with Tate Modern. So from the 25th of June to the 31st of August, there will be a special menu inspired by Frida Kahlo. So that must have been quite special to you as well to make it.
17: When the Tate approached me, they were asking for me to do a menu for the exhibition. And I was like, wow, this is such a great opportunity to create something special. I didn't want to do something just something that I know how to do. It was more like to create something unique, tailored for Frida, and I didn't know where to start. But what I did was to just take a week and a half off work. And I literally just immersed myself to try to absorb as much information about Frida Kahlo as I could. I went to Paris with a bunch of books, rent a little Airbnb, and I immersed myself in her story. I bought her diary and I was reading the diary and trying to understand what Frida likes. Because at the end of the day, when you're a chef and you want to create a dish or a menu for someone, you want to know what they like. And if you know what they like, you can create the perfect menu. Mm. So I didn't know Frida personally, so I wanted to learn about her life, about her, the things that she loved. There's no documentation about her personal life as much, but I read the diary. I went to Mexico to see how people do mole, like in Puebla. It said that her favorite dish was mole. Mm-hmm. There's a place called Puebla where they do this mole poblano. That is a traditional sauce. So I went to Puebla after Paris to learn how to do this sauce. Paris was so important as well because she went to Paris to do this exhibition and it was like the only exhibition that she did abroad. And she was in the cover of Vogue magazine and it was like the first Latin American woman in the cover of Vogue. She had this like very intense experience in Paris and that's why I went to Paris to see like, I don't know, like to get some of the vibe of her trip. And then in Mexico, learning about this sauce, the mole poblano, and also just watching her movie. There's a movie of Salma Hayek, yes. The Frida. I watched her in the plane from Paris to Mexico. I already watched it before, but I watched it again. And I'm just like trying to absorb more and more. Then I went to Mexico City, visited the house, her house again, and then suddenly I just walk around Coyoacán and just trying to like come up with idea of a menu. And then suddenly something clicked and everything came to me and I knew what I was doing.
2: That was Monocle's senior correspondent Fernando Augusto Pacheco talking there with Tate Modern's new Mexican chef Santiago Lastra. And you can listen to that full interview on the latest episode of the Monocle Weekly. This is The Curator. Staying in the culinary world for our next highlight, as we turn to the news that the Brazilian striker Neymar has launched his own wine brand. Le Prince will offer a range of 6 varieties of wine at a range of prices from the relatively sensible to north of 8,500 euros for a limited numbered edition, each such bottle purporting to tell the story of one of the many goals Neymar has scored during his career. Well, for Tuesday's edition of the Monocle Daily, Andrew Muller was joined by Alex von Tunzelman and Yossi Meckelberg. Andrew began by asking if his guests were tempted to try the new releases.
18: North at 8,500 euros.
19: Well, for one from the sort of more bargain end of the range.
18: Perhaps. Yes, the bargain end is sort of apparently more 10 to 60 euros, yep. Which is perhaps a little
19: not outrageous.
18: Achievable, although, you know, still not cheap. I think what I'm sort of fascinated by, I'm not immediately rushing to buy it, I'm not a huge football fan, nor indeed of Neymar specifically, but is that I'd sort of assumed when I looked at this story that the man had sort of got a hobby and bought a vineyard and was doing this. No, this is 300,000 bottles of wine that he's bought from various places around the world that he's kind of rebranding and repackaging. So, I mean, I suppose...
19: We could all do this.
18: Yeah, I mean, although with my football career, I don't think I yet quite have a platform that has achieved this. So it's more of a sort of branding opportunity, really. And I suppose what will be interesting is whether he is the curator that Brazilians are looking to for their wine.
19: I did look up Yossi. He's not the first athlete to have branched out into wine in some or other fashion. Others include Ricky Ponting, the great Australian cricketer, Scott Pendlebury and Tom Jonas, who are both Australian rules football players, Ian Botham, the English cricketer, but also Lionel Messi, no explanation necessary, Drew Bledsoe, the former New England Patriots quarterback, and Ernie Els, who I believe to be a golfist of some sort. Do any of those tempt you? Would you, if you had to choose between two bottles of wine of relatively equal quality and price, one's got a picture on it of Ernie Els, the other one doesn't. Does this make any difference in your decision?
20: No. And to be honest, the same way that I don't want a sommelier to try to score a goal, you know, and in a penalty shootout, let's bring the biggest sommelier in the world to win the penalty shootout. I don't think anyone would be tempted by that.
19: I think you've kind of hit on something there. If penalty shootouts were outsourced to just members of the crowd drawn at random, I think that would be hugely entertaining.
20: And in this case, probably not German footballers either. but let's park this aside. It's all about marketing and branding. And those probably that admire him as a footballer, either out of curiosity or out of, you know, say, oh, I have a name, a bottle of wine and will buy it. Do you think it's sustainable? And in 20 years, you'll sit, well, I don't know if you'll sit here in 20 years, and we still say, oh, this is the finest wine in the world. Get a name for dinner.
19: I mean, is there, Alex, any celebrity, any person you admire whose name or visage on a wine label would tempt you towards it? I mean, have any historians gone into winemaking? They must have.
18: Oh, I mean, you know, they're great at losing money, so I'm sure they're well into it. I think, you know, there are also, so apparently, I think Sam Neill, who is, you know, an actor living in New Zealand, from New Zealand.
19: Except point of order there, he's one of those New Zealanders that my fellow Australians like to claim as Australian, partly out of genuine admiration, mostly because it just really annoys New Zealanders.
18: Yes, well, I'm sure that works for you guys. Anyway, New Zealanders claim him also as ours. But he seems to, though, actually run his vineyard and be quite enthusiastic about the whole process. And I think that's something that one sort of perhaps has a bit more respect for is you actually getting involved in all of that. I mean, obviously, it's a bit of a, you know, a bit of a luxury hobby. I mean, I'm not sure that many people are starting this in the sort of window boxes of their council estates. And I think perhaps it is a sort of celebrity game in that way. But I think if somebody has a genuine care for it, there's no reason why it would be worse than anyone else who's going into this as a sort of hobbyist business. Personally, yeah, I think perhaps I'm afraid with Yossi that I'm not sure that I want the sommelier to save a goal or to act or to do anything else. And similarly, I think, you know, if a celebrity makes a good wine, that's marvellous. I'm sure I'd enjoy it, but I'm not sure that I would filter by celebrity for the wine.
19: Just finally then, I did want to put to each of you in turn, Yossi, you first. What would be your post-retirement vanity project? Would you go and start a vineyard and try to get people to buy Yossi Cabernet Sauvignon?
20: With my understanding in wine, probably no one will buy it. I don't mind to make the labels, maybe, but not the wine. But I think we could mention that Gordon Ramsay actually managed to move from football to become
19: That is true.
20: Being a chef.
19: He may be the exception that proves the rule.
20: So,
19: Alex, any thoughts on your vanity project? A range of Alex von Tunzelmann branded produce would be what?
18: Well,
19: salad dressing. That's a thing people have done.
18: I do actually quite like making a good salad dressing.
19: There you go.
18: So there you go. That's what we'll do. Thanks, Andrew. Good tip. Nice to have a second career coming up.
19: And I think, if I may say so, you have very much a surname that lends itself to a condiment.
18: Nobody said that before.
19: I can see it. Von Tunzelmann salad dressing.
18: There we go.
19: It's got a ring to it.
18: Like Caesar.
19: Well, exactly.
2: That was Alex von Tunzelmann and Yossi Meckelberg in conversation with Andrew Muller earlier this week. This is The Curator. You're with The Curator, our weekly highlights show here on Monocle Radio. I'm Chris Chermak. For this week's edition of The Entrepreneurs, the show's host, Tom Edwards, was joined in the studio by Anthony and Laura Fletcher, the husband and wife co-founders of One Track Club, to discuss how they turned a free running club into a fast-growing business. And they shared lessons on what it takes to scale a personalized service. Here's a highlight.
1: I was working in the luxury health clubs around London. Many of them sort of have the clientele in that probably you're listening into now. But it was just a great vibe. And then all of a sudden the lockdown came along. And so as a family, we had one child already and we had another one on the way. We sat down and said some very choice four-letter words as to what was going to happen next. And we decided to turn the Run Club into a business because we'd had quite a few people message me being like, oh, what did you do at track on Tuesday? Just send it to me and I'll do it.
21: Right. Okay.
1: And I was like, oh, people want to train this but not be there. I was like, I wonder if they could dial in at the same time and kind of do it with us. And this was like before the days of Zoom and was like socially acceptable. Like Skype was as close as we got to it and everyone just really didn't use it that much. So as soon as the lockdown hit, pretty much 4 days later, we created a website, we created a class schedule. And off the back of that, we tested the technology using Google Meet. And we ran off there over the next 5 years, 2,000 virtual running classes. And we said to the community, look, we don't want anything for free. This is not a pity party. This is a business. And if you're up for it, let me know. And we had a moment last night thinking about all the little cha-chings on the iPad that people were purchasing things. We're like, oh, it's happening. So it was a series of events.
21: Well, I was going to say, but it's great. It's a series of events, but there still is that. It does sound like almost a singular moment when suddenly the pieces do gel together, which is often the story. And tell me about that, Laura, in terms of your approach. You said, you know, that's the sort of the marketeer maybe sees the world a little bit differently. Had you always had in your mind, in lots of your other work for all sorts of premium brands and so forth, I actually would quite like to have a bash at doing something where, you know, I'm the stakeholder. Do you think that was in the back of your mind or was it more opportunistic almost?
22: I think a bit of both. I think before I met Fletch, so about 10 years ago, had just started running. I'd gone through what a lot of people go through now in my kind of mid to late 20s, not having a clue what I was doing and going from training for a 5K to a marathon within about a year, stumbling over the finish line of that marathon, completely broken, in a lot of pain, and then learning after meeting Anthony that or Fletch, as we call him, that there was a lot of stuff that I just didn't know. And that was my kind of mini moment, really. Running had done so much for me in terms of my mental health, working in really busy, intense industries such as fashion. And I worked in travel for a little while as well for really wonderful brands, but in quite high pressured environments. So running was a real release for me and also gave me so much confidence. You know, once you set your mind on achieving a goal and you achieve it and cross that finish line, it's just phenomenal. In my mind, knowing that there was a better way to train and all of the things that I just hadn't done the first time around, I really wanted to get that out there. So that was the kind of opportunity, was I just happened to fall in love with somebody that is an expert in this space. And so a lot of what I've been trying to build, I mean, in the early years, I refer to building for you. It was about building it as a, it's been a labor of love for me, really, to get Fletch out to the world, to go, okay, how can we take Fletch's brain and enable more people to benefit from this knowledge? And obviously not just Fletch, but as we expand a multidisciplinary team, more people. You're looking at me like you want to say something.
1: Yeah, I do, because I think Laura's such an incredible mind. I don't mean because she's my wife, but she's also entrepreneur curious, in that she was always in-house, but you were going to start a cream brand at one point with a friend, and you were kind of going down that route, so you're looking to branch out into something.
22: You're more. Right. I mean, I was eternally frustrated, and I worked for founders actually my whole career. So when I was back, I still cut my teeth at Matches, worked for Tom and Ruth directly after working my way up through the shop floor. When I graduated, it was the recession, so there were no jobs going in publishing or advertising, which is what I thought I would do, having an English degree. So I ended up in retail, really loved fashion, worked for founders there, and then went on to work for founders again at Mr. and Mrs. Smith. But I was always so frustrated. I felt like I was in a box constantly, and I'd have ideas and I'd be told, that's not your remit, you know, put that idea to that team. And I'd be constantly, I think I would have been really irritating, just too much energy, too much excitement, getting up in other departments' faces, constantly telling them how to do their jobs. And I think I was destined to do my own thing, honestly. It comes with its own challenges, but having the freedom to explore and test where the ceiling is going to be and where the boundaries are going to be just keeps me alive. I love it.
2: Anthony and Laura Fletcher of One Track Club speaking to Monocle's Tom Edwards on The Entrepreneurs. This is The Curator. And finally on today's show, we turn to choosing the perfect summer playlist. For Wednesday's edition of The Globalist, hosts Georgina Godwin in London and Alexandre Kushner in Paris. We're joined by Monocle's senior correspondent, Fernando Augusto Pacheco, who has put together 40 scorching songs for Monocle, from Brazilian disco to K-pop, Eurovision schmaltz, and of course his beloved Madonna. Georgina began by asking Fernando what makes a good summer song.
0: For me, a summer song brings a sense of breeziness to it, a sense of optimism. It will give you a smile in your face. And at least for my summer playlist, they have to be a little bit sexy as well. You know, that's the season where you have to drink, you have to meet people. I think it's my favorite season of the year as well. So, of course, he has the best songs too.
4: And tell me, what then would you describe as a cool clip?
0: Well, we'll play three tracks today. I think when I say cool, I think this is the track that, you know, for me, it's pure summer. I mean, you don't need to know much about the artist or about the song, but when you hear the beat, when you hear the crystalline voice of our next artist, you will know that that's the season for it. He's a great guy. I've interviewed him, I believe, 2 to 3 years ago. He was a gentleman in the studio. He's from South Africa. His name is Bongezile Mablandla, and the song is called Walila. Shall we have a listen?

0: Well, that does certainly bring a smile to my face. There, you said it. There has to be a sense of carelessness in a summer playlist. But let's be honest, choosing a song for others always tells a bit about the one making that choice. I think that's sort of the second secret, right? Fernando, what's your personal choice for that playlist?
1: You're so right, because if it doesn't have the personal touch, then you just go to Spotify and ask the algorithms to do the job. But if you know me very well, you know that there needs to be Madonna on the playlist. She's very cool at the moment, but even when she's not cool, I always put Madonna on my playlist. It's almost like a sense of identity. It's like my little stamp on a playlist. But to be honest, Alexander, this is the week for it. She's releasing a new album on Friday. I'm going to her album launch party tomorrow. So I'm super excited. And so far from the songs that are out, this is my favorite. It's a sense of abandon on a dance floor. This is Madonna, I Feel So Free, remixed by Peggy Gou.

0: She feels so free, and so do I, actually.
1: Well, you're going to a Madonna launching ceremony. I assume you'd feel absolutely great. So a good playlist needs charm, it needs personality. A touch of Peggy Goo is always also a good idea. Georgina, what would be your sort of third ingredient?
2: Well, I think, Fernando, I think you'd agree to say that the third rule is to be unexpected.
0: Yeah. I love the element of randomness. You know, I want people to be like, what is that? Or who is actually singing? And I am in my trip-hop era. You know, I've been listening to a lot of music from the 90s. And of course, we know the obvious ones. But one that is not obvious is Naomi Campbell. Yes, I'm talking about the supermodel. She did release some music in the 90s. And this song that we're going to play is from her debut album, Baby Woman. And again, the way I found out about it, it was very random. I was doing research on trip hop. I found her album on a Soho record store. Very good cover, very fashion. And it's actually quite good. I think it's an underrated jam. So forget about everything she does. I know she's a controversial character. Let's listen. Naomi Campbell, I Want to Live.

0: I like it very much.
1: Well, and I mean, it's exactly why human beings are better at making playlists than algorithms, right? I mean, no machine wakes up and says, you know what this summer needs is a bit of Naomi Campbell circa 1994.
0: That's where my head was going, Georgina.
1: What makes an unexpected choice work rather than just feel random?
0: Well, you know, this is very summery. There's also, I think all of those songs here, they have a sense of abandon and a sense that you could listen to them on a dance floor at 3:30 a.m. on a Tuesday evening, for example. Sorry, I know it's a bit random what I'm saying, but it's the truth as well. And you have to, you know how you can find songs? At the back of a cab when you go somewhere abroad. You know, that's my tip. Yeah. Use your Shazam. That's the unexpected.
1: Do you know what? I was in an Uber a little while ago and the driver said to me, what's your favourite song? And he said he asks everybody in his cab what their favourite song is and then he adds it to his playlist.
0: What a great
1: idea. I think that is a fantastic idea for compiling a library of music.
0: Could be a new podcast as well.
1: Yeah, it could be a really great idea. Listen, before we go, I understand that you are going to Wimbledon.
0: That's why I'm all dressed up here in the studio. I'm very excited. My first time there, actually. You know, I'm not a biggest tennis expert, but I do think Wimbledon says so much about England. And I've been living here for so many years that I'm actually very excited. It's quite a big moment.
2: 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The show was produced by Sam Impey and presented by me, Chris Chermak. Do join us again next week to hear some of the very best of programs here on Monocle Radio. Thanks for listening.
3: 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Let's have some music now. This is Tuvalu.

0: Inspired by racing yachts, the J12 reconnects with its original inspiration and its original world, water. Both immensely soothing and peaceful, yet capable of unlimited strength. It is this breadth, balance, and singularity that define the intrinsic values of the first unisex sports watch by Chanel. A sensory icon designed to transcend horizons that has shaped the world of watchmaking for more than a quarter of a century. Chanel Watches, official timekeeper of Monaco Radio.
1: It's 2300 in Singapore, 1700 here in Zurich, 1600 in London, and 11 a.m. in Washington, D.C. That's the time on Monaco Radio, brought to you by Chanel Watches. Coming to you from Studio 4 here in our Zurich HQ, I'm Laura Kramer. Coming up on Monaco Radio, we'll be joining Fernando Augusto Prosecco for The Stack. This week, we meet the founder and CEO of Architecture Hunter. In an hour, we'll be turning to the Foreign Desk with Andrew Muller, and later on The Urbanist, how greenery improves our quality of life. That's all up ahead, right here on Monaco Radio. And it's time now for The Stack.
2: Hello and welcome to The Stack. On this week's show, we feature a new literary press. We'll head to Hydra for new updates on the Hydra Book Club, and we're also in Wimbledon with the editor of Open Tennis magazine. Enjoy the show.

0: From Midori House in London, this is The Stack, 30 minutes of print industry analysis, and I am Fernando Augusto Pacheco. We start the show speaking with Kimberly Tate, founder of Dogstar Press, a new literary press devoted to beauty, sincerity, and literature as an exclusively human art form. How refreshing in this age when people think AI has all the solutions. Kimberly tells me a bit more about their first release and the concept for Dogstar Press.
1: The confluence of forces that I've seen happening in the world, really at the hands of social media, more recently at the hands of AI, really had me concerned both as a lifelong reader and as an author. I'm a novelist who published my first novel in 2017 by one of the big five publishers. And I really have seen trends towards a disappearance of beauty, sincerity, and really this appreciation for art forms that are truly and deeply human and irreplaceably human. So regarding publishing, looking at the landscape, since so much of it is controlled by the big five publishing system or machine, I just was not seeing enough concrete action towards really protecting the human voice and protecting a novel as really how I see it as the expression of a human soul. And I actually do think we are in this age of algorithms living in a time where we do actually have to talk about the human soul. If we don't talk about it, we can't defend it. And I don't think even talking about it is sufficient. We need to actually take concrete steps to saying, how are we actually going to preserve this? With literature, I really do see it as a very special art form. We know that more than any other art form, it increases theory of mind. So the ability to understand that other people think different things, have different reactions, have a very different view of the world. And it also really is, in my view, the eternal conversation of what it means to be alive. So the moment we actually insert machines into that, or insert sort of the need to be hyper-commercial or be political about things, you suddenly start compromising that expression, that true expression of the human soul, and that conversation about being alive that spans millennia, because books really do have the ability to be eternal in a very special way.
0: And I think we need people like you, because I agree with you. I'm not sure if the industry is necessarily taking all the precautions as well. I know that we're an AI. This is not necessarily being anti-technology. So I think it's important. Perhaps, do you see Dogstar Press almost as the beginning of the fight back? Do you think others will follow perhaps what you're doing as well? Do you want to inspire others?
1: Yes, absolutely. I think there is a movement gathering steam, and I refer to it what I hope to be part of, both as an author and as the publisher, founder of Dogstar, is part of a new romantic movement. And I mean romantic in the capital R, in the same sense, basically reviving the spirit of the original romantic movement that actually was a response to the first industrial revolution. I really am with you that in no way do I want Dogstar, and I don't think it's necessarily helpful to be anti-technology. I think technology is wonderful. I think that there are absolute uses for AI that will be very beneficial to humanity. My personal view is that art is not the place where AI should actually be entering the frame. So I do hope, and I think there is a gathering sort of momentum of artists across all art forms, consumers of art who really are demanding more and really actually want transparency more than anything. There are people that are perfectly happy to read AI-generated anything or consume AI-generated art, and that's absolutely fine. In no way do I want to be mandating what people should or should not be doing, but I do really believe that there should be a very transparent approach, which is why with Dogstar, I've developed a 100% human seal that has a sort of a policy behind that and a set of steps that we're taking to ensure something meets our standard of human made, because I believe readers deserve that and lovers of literature deserve that. And even literature itself deserves it to say this has not been diluted by something that is not human, that something is influenced not only by just, again, an algorithm, but actually by, unfortunately, the reality is it is sort of theft, and none of us as authors gave our permission for LLMs to use our work. So ultimately, you know, a curation of other people's works to use for your works, which is very different than if you're an author inspired by something to say, I really love that. I'm actually going to emulate that. Or very different if the algorithm does that for you.
0: And there's something about chasing beauty as well, because when I received a copy of your book, I mean, there was a handwritten note. I mean, for me, it's something so special these days, don't you think? By the way, you do have a lovely handwriting, I have to say.
1: Thank you, Fernando. I do think it's a dying art form that I also am very committed to preserving, because it is, you know, there's handwriting analysis for a reason. It indicates a lot about a person, and actually the essence of them is my view.
0: And I have to ask, before we talk about the first book from Dogstar Press, is there any specific type of work that you want to publish now and in the future? Is there kind of a, is it going to be fiction? Is there a specific type of stories that you're looking out for?
1: Yes, absolutely. So I think the literary fiction, and by that I mean character-driven, prose-driven novels. So fiction is really the focus of Dogstar Press. And I'm particularly interested in three areas. One is love, love stories, unabashedly romantic love stories. And I do not mean romance novels. And this is a very important distinction. And again, not to criticize a genre, but that word romance actually has been very much co-opted to be used for something very different, which is actually something I guess you could call in the vein of sort of erotic novels. There are ways you could describe that, but very, very different if you think about an eternal love story like Michael Ndaché's The English Patient, for example. So I think that we are seeing such interest in romance novels that unfortunately these true literary love stories are just not as present as I would like them to be. That as a writer, I very much gravitate to writing love stories and very much want to produce books that have love as a redeeming, a transformative force, which I think is actually something that is really, again, such a cornerstone of the human condition. Second is humor. I think humor has really disappeared from the publishing world even over the last 10 years. And there are many novels where, some of my favorites, where humor can be a conduit to truth. So it might be satire, it might be slightly absurd, it might be slightly ridiculous, but ultimately you are learning more about humanity, the human condition. So it isn't sort of designed to be cynical or snarky. It's actually designed to illuminate ultimately, and of course, entertain and bring joy. And the third category I would say is something I'm broadly thinking about is human connection. So human beings' connection to each other, to a last period in history, which is very much what our first title, Bright Stars, grapples with. And then human connection to nature or the divine. So there are beautiful stories of sort of survival stories that actually Peter Heller's The Dog Stars that inspired the name of the press is very much in that category of sort of person in unbelievable situations, sort of battling, you know, finding themselves by sort of going out into the wilderness, if that makes sense.
0: And it's very exciting. So I believe in September, the first work by Dogstar Press will be out. And it is a little bit about loss of innocence, about human connection. Tell us a bit more. It's about a very important moment in American history, or the world's history in a way, right?
1: Yes, absolutely. And interestingly, I think it's not a perspective that I have seen explored in literature. Bright Stars is a story of four class of 2001 students that graduate essentially on the eve of 9/11. And I think in my mind, I haven't really been able to stop thinking about that phase of history, that watershed moment for frankly, most of my adult life, mainly because I really interlink these two massive losses that occurred at that time. One was the tragedy of 9/11, and one was really the final disappearance of the offline world. And to me, those things feel very interconnected. And related to that, interestingly, social scientists call people in my sort of age range, I don't even know if I should give you, Fernando, the years, because then I'm revealing my age. But let's just say we were the last people in human history to grow up completely offline. So we had our full childhoods offline, and social scientists refer to us as the last of the innocents. And that has always really been a massive honor, almost to be part of this last set of people that I think have the ability to understand what we lost and where we are now with more sort of like combined fluidity, if that makes sense, because we're almost conversant in both eras and really have that true understanding. So I think I'd never really seen the combination of those dual losses explored through this idea of, a set of young people moving into the world and experiencing this really widespread loss of innocence and how it affected really our almost communal imagination, especially as people that were raised on what we could call sort of, I think in the era of romantic comedies, in the era, golden era of sort of love conquering all, being sort of, everywhere from on the radio to in films, et cetera, to suddenly have to, right when you're beginning your actual real life as adults, face what was something diametrically opposed to everything that we had been taught, would happen, that all will be well and happily ever after was guaranteed. So the story really is a literary, it's literary fiction, so very prose and character driven and immersive, but very much wants to explore these losses that I just think haven't been explored enough and need to be on this 25th year following the tragedy. It's always a quarter century following something is really an opportunity to reflect. I saw that actually. It was very interesting with the 25th anniversary of JFK Jr.'s death. It was truly startling when I said, how is it possible that 25 years have passed? I really observed that I found myself and other people really pausing and thinking back, where was I at that time? How has the world changed at that time? And I do think we need more reflection in our society in general, in terms of all the technology, the speed at which things are moving, we need opportunities to pause and think back and to say, where were we then? Where are we now? And just have some contemplation about it without necessarily having to post about it on social media.
0: Thank you very much, Kimberly. What a pleasure. Find out all updates on dogstar.press. And now let's talk tennis. And I'm very much in the mood for the sport. I've paid a visit to Wimbledon for the very first time and saw Brazilian player João Fonseca win a match. Yes. And it was, of course, great to welcome to our studio David Schaftel, editor of Open Tennis magazine. They just published issue number 4. For the new issue, besides the usual great photography, there are great articles, such as one about tennis trading cards. On the cover is German rising star Eva Lies. Here is David with more.
2: This is the fourth one, and I always say that a magazine has to sort of have some time to become itself, and I'm still trying to figure out what it is and what's an open tennis story. And I think really that crystallized for me a lot with the last issue, Volume 3. So this one was just sort of an escalation of that. We had so much to put into this one, and of course the format is so big, which I'm really still getting used to how much stuff fits on a page. It's just a lot, it's 124 pages, but it's 9.5 by 13 inches. So it's really, it's really massive, but there's a lot fits in there. There's a lot of details to stay on top of filling those pages and sort of seeing how it's going to come together once you start filling them. But it's fun to pack everything in there. But ultimately, what I love about this format is really being a platform for great photography, tennis photography. Obviously, we don't have any. I don't think there's a single stock image in this issue, which is something I'm quite proud of, or the last one for that matter.
3: Amazing. And let's talk about the cover. Who did you decide? Eva Lies, right?
2: Eva Lies,
3: she is
2: yeah.
3: from Germany?
2: Correct. She's a sort of rising German star. Very photogenic, great personality. She's got quite a few big endorsement deals, but she has a clothing deal with Lacoste on court and off court, and she looks really great in the clothes and is just a really great new personality in tennis. She's still, on the rise as far as her ranking is concerned, but everyone sort of loves her and is interested in her. And we actually tried to have her, I think, for issue 2. So this has been in the works for a while, and it's, with these tennis players, it's so hard to get time with them, and especially if you want to photograph them, they won't do anything when they're in a tournament. Often when they lose, they'll just take off or not want to talk or, have other sponsor commitments. So I think we talked about it for a year. 3 shoots fell through. We finally shot her in Hamburg, which was great because the photographers that photographed her, Lauterman and Fuentes, are German, and just a really great fit for her, the way they photograph. That's the other thing about doing 2 big issues a year is that the lead time is huge. We were working on this 5 or 6 months ago, just so to see it to come to fruition now it's been a long time coming.
3: And it's interesting that Open Tennis, it is also about fashion, right? In many ways, the clothes they wear. And I feel that the press is picking up on that a lot, because I feel maybe it's been the case for a while as well, but players, they have this kind of sense of identity. They are really exploring the way they dress on court and off court as well.
2: Definitely. Well, a lot of the luxury brands want to be involved in tennis. So Lacoste, for example, it's great because they have on-court and off-court clothing. And of course, Lacoste has Novak Djokovic deeply entrenched in tennis. It's a tennis brand to begin with, but they also have sort of runway-style clothing as well. So, for example, a company like Nike, that's a challenge for them because everyone wants to do this sort of runway looks and Met Gala type action, but Nike, it's a performance company. Now, that being said, Naomi Osaka is really leading this trend of walking on court in some sort of notable or outrageous or really awesome outfit. And the other players are starting to pick up on that too. So Naomi, of course, walked in her beautiful Japanese inspired dress that she then, you know, has to take off and play, you know, as soon as she gets on court and you know, because she can't play and that sort of thing. But now you saw Novak was wearing a tailored Lacoste jacket. Taylor Fritz, who's sponsored by Boss, walked in a sort of elaborate white Boss suit. So in the beginning, people were like, what is Naomi doing? What is this? And now everybody's kind of copying her and doing it. So yeah, I think the fashion world has really cottoned on to tennis. It's been going on for a few years, but it's sort of reaching a critical mass now.
3: Well, even when I went to Wimbledon, I mean, it was my first time, I have to say. I was expecting something a bit more formal. I was wearing like a blazer, a shirt, it was all proper. But people were quite relaxed sometimes the way they dressed. Like, see a lot of people in shorts and this kind of, I was surprised about that, actually.
2: Yeah, I mean, I think Wimbledon, that's true. There's a mix at Wimbledon, but you wouldn't, you know, you still see people dressed very nicely to come to Wimbledon, which you would not see at the U.S. Open, for example.
3: Mm.
2: So even though it's, maybe there's less of that at Wimbledon than there used to be, it's still sort of prevalent there, and you still sort of see people dressed quite well to come to Wimbledon. I think that's unique.
3: David, coming back to some highlights for the new issue, there was a story I thought was super fun about tennis trading cards as well. So give us perhaps a selection of other highlights in the new issue.
2: Well, the trading card story is one of my favorites. Mm-hmm. My son actually is 9 years old and he's playing baseball and he's gotten really into baseball cards, which we had as a kid. And when I was young, they were very valuable because they were scarce and then they became very popular. And they sort of dipped in value because these baseball cards weren't, you know, they weren't rare or scarce. So what Topps, the main trading card company, has done is created a system of packing these packs of cards with rare items, signed cards. They have something called relics where you'll have like a piece of someone's clothing or, in the case of baseball, like some wood from a bat. So they've created sort of a system of holy grails and things you can, really notable things and really valuable things you can pull from these packs. So baseball remains huge. Pokemon, which I don't fully understand, but is also massive. And actually, we have a feature on another pro tennis player called Terrence Atman, who has a huge and really valuable Pokemon card collection, which he actually used to finance his early career, which is...
3: Oh, that's brilliant.
2: Well, it
3: that's
2: is.
3: A good use of...
2: But he shouldn't have to because he's a professional athlete. But anyway, so Topps has expanded into all sorts of things, but tennis is kind of on the ascendant. So around this time that my son got into these cards, a writer got in touch, a guy who's got a really notable tennis card collection, going back to the very first cards that you would get in the 1930s that came in cigarette packs. So it kind of hit me at a time when I was like, already, what is this world? So our piece on tennis trading cards it sort of talks about how tennis is still niche in the trading card world, but really something Topps is putting a lot of effort into and that's really growing. And again, this guy's collection is like really spectacular. So we've got great photographs of his collection and people who've seen it are like, wow, this guy's really got some amazing stuff. Another bit of this that's really interesting to me is, as an independent publisher and someone who works in print, the printing techniques that these cards use are remarkable. I mean, just, you know, I mentioned the relics, like putting a piece of a baseball bat into a card and all sorts of like refracting images and foil stamps and holographic things. Like, it's really like, when I look at them, I'm sort of like, wow, you know, that's Rafael Nadal. And the other side of that is I'm like, wow, that's, you know, what techniques must they have used to actually print this thing? It's a cool world, and our piece is a great introduction into that world if you're curious.
0: Thank you, David. For more, go to thesecondserve.com. And finally on the show, we head to the island of Hydra in Greece to speak with the great Josh Hickey, founder of the Hydra Book Club. Fitting for an island with such a strong literary tradition. He tells me about their new space at the Port of Hydra and the fourth edition of the Journal of the Hydra Book Club. Let's find out more with Josh.
4: We celebrated 5 years in the museum, the Historical Archives Museum, which was our home for 5 years. And now we have moved to a very spacious, beautiful, and historic building right on the Port of Hydra. So it's really central with quite a beautiful interior design, many more books. It's the anchor of our publishing activities with our book collecting and selling activity all in one place. And really, we couldn't be happier. And it's really off to a relatively banging start. It's kind of incredible.
3: And it's fantastic because you literally arrived in Hydra and it's there, basically. Because remind our listeners, Hydra is actually a car-free island, right?
4: Hydra is a car-free island. And so you arrive by boat generally. Okay, there's other ways. But generally, one arrives by boat from Athens and instantly you're walking on this port. There are donkeys which serve as porters. So perhaps your house is up the hill and you have some luggage, then a donkey will be that taking your luggage up, which is quite charming. And everyone is really walking around all of the time. So I say to people, you can come to Hydra by yourself, and within 24 hours, you have 10 new friends. Because the car-free aspect of the island forces people to circulate and socialize in a very unique way. So you're seeing the same people every day. You're bumping into them at dinner. You're bumping into them and perhaps at the bar after dinner or on the way to a beach or, as the case may be, on the port, which is this conduit or confluence place, really, like most ports. But even more so here, people are doing an evening walk. They're there in the morning. They're running errands. And so for us to have this publishing and bookstore home on the port, it makes so much sense, you know, sort of in terms of being able to link to people and being accessible to people, but also conceptually, when you think about ideas converging in a bookstore, you think about the way ports evoke emotion, leaving, arriving, exile, return. It just, I'm going wild with the sort of emotional aspect of what a port represents and how that can be expressed in print and in a book selection.
3: Well, we'll talk about print in a minute, but I just want to ask you a question. So everything you do now, I have to say, it feels to me that it's an all-year project because, you know, I know there were events even during winter that you've organized. I know it was not necessarily in Hydra, but it's interesting. It's an all-consuming kind of event. Tell us a bit more. And is that your intention? It's not just kind of during summer.
4: Exactly. That's exactly the intention. And it's, you know, sometimes I refer to a conversation that happened between a friend of mine here and myself many years ago when perhaps a beer too many, but it was the end of the season and this friend of mine was leaving the island and he was quite sad. And I was a bit sad because, you know, it's always a moment at the end of the summer when everybody is leaving. You're like, ah, it's going to be a long time before I see you. And Frank was like, our friendship is really important to me. And I said, Frank, we're not just vacation friends. Remember that we have to be in touch all year long. And we are. I often think about that story and how it relates to my relationship to Hydra and my relationship to my friends from here and around the world, and also our relationship to print media. And so while being on an island could give you the impression of seasonality, you know, we want to be working all the time. And we did a new edition with the Journal of the Hydra Book Club is now biannual. We printed a winter edition this year, which, as you evoked, was launched in an event in the winter. However, we did that in Aspen, Colorado. Philip Niedenthal, my partner, and I are both avid skiers and mountain lovers. And so that really made sense to us to add an extra volume. It's an all-year project. This isn't a vacation project. It's not summer reading. It's not the frivolity of vacation. It's a serious and ongoing endeavor.
3: And I'm very intrigued. Let's talk about the fourth issue of the Journal of the Hydro Book Club. I think the theme is fascinating. The theme is better, but I think you can explain to us a little bit better. But you know what? It's something, at least is a theme that I think about it almost every day, I have to say. But tell us more.
4: Yeah, you know, I like how you say I could explain it a little bit better. Once you start talking about better, you realize how often you're saying that or how often you're making a choice or you're presented with a choice. Is something better than something else? Is London better than New York? Is living on Hydra better than living somewhere else? Is it better to work out every day than go to a nightclub every night? I don't know. So there's this sort of notion of aspiration. There's a notion of comparison. There's also a notion of obligation. I feel like we right now are obliged to be better to one another, be better to ourselves, be better people, be better friends. It's also this trap. And I think if you look at all of the themes that we choose, they all have something to do with an experience that we relate to living on Hydra. We had Utopia, we had Vacation, we had Sublime, and now Better. Each of these ideas has a solar and a shadow side, where Sublime is ultimate beauty, but also terror. You know, the same with Better. It's this aspirational, wonderful thing to aspire to. At the same time, it can remove you from the present moment. There's an addictive quality to it.
3: It can be anxiety-inducing.
4: It's anxiety-inducing. And we have this great piece by the artist Barbara Kruger, which really captures that so well. It's called Never Perfect Enough. It's a piece from 2020, and it's a triptych of photographs of women, vintage women, with curlers and bobby pins and things. And it just says on each, you know, one word on each of the triptych, never perfect enough. And that for us was just so, so radically perfect to kind of anchor the issue with Barbara Kruger.
3: And the issue is out now, right?
4: It is out, yes. This issue too is, I feel like, you know, and I'm going to say something cheeky, you know, it's better. It really is. And I think that, okay, it's the fourth year. We've grown into something. I can say that without feeling in any way like I'm bragging. We're very fortunate, Philip and I, to have a great network of friends and contacts that really we enjoy working with so much. And it's an honor for us to be able to publish both work by Nobel Prize winners like Olga Tokarczuk is in this issue. There's also younger writers like Peter Scalpello, who has a new book out, a poet from London. There's a radical Athenian poet, Jazra Khaled, who wrote a poem just for us. You know, most of our work is commissioned new writing. In this case, we also have Franz Kafka, who we clearly did not commission anything, but he's in the issue talking about a talking ape. Anyway, so we have a Cecily Brown painting in there. A lot of the contributors have books coming out with various publishers, so that's quite exciting. Also, the journal actually is a conduit to other publications and other books that our contributors are releasing now or in the near future.
3: Thank you very much, Josh. The fourth edition of the Journal of the Hydra Book Club is out now. For more information, go to hydrabookclub.com. And that's it for this week's show. My thanks to our editor, Jack Jewers. Any comments or queries, feel free to write to me, Fernando, at fpandmonaco.com. And remember, we're back next Saturday at 10 a.m. London time. 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And also this weekend, our friends from Mac Culture, they are organizing a Mac Culture Fair. It takes place on Saturday the 4th from 12 to 5 p.m. at Pentagram Design at 46 Essex Road here in London. There you'll be able to meet 40 publishers and their magazines, plus the team from Park Communications Printers. You've been listening to The Stack. I'm Fernando Augusto Pacheco. Until next time, it's goodbye from me. Thank you.
5: Thank you, Fernando. That was The Stack at the top of the hour. We'll be joining Andrew Muller for the Foreign Desk, but right now, more music.
6: It's very interesting when you start doing something to not know about it, because you're fearless. And you don't really follow rules because you don't know nothing about the rules. It was all about instinct. And when you find success, it starts to be challenging.
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0: From France, that was Lord Funk and more. It's almost 1800 here in Zurich. In a minute, we'll be joining Andrew Muller for the Foreign Desk.
1: You are listening to Monocle Radio in association with Chanel Watches. The strength of the Calibre 12.1 manufacture movement lies in its uncompromising robustness. Yet it is the infinite smoothness with which it delivers the seconds that guarantees the J12's flawless chronometric precision. Visible behind is a perfectly circular oscillating weight and 191 meticulously assembled components reflecting the prowess of the Calibre 12.1. The embodiment of Chanel's watchmaking excellence with understated strength. Chanel Watches, official timekeeper of Monocle Radio.

0: It's 2000 in Oman, 1800 here in Zurich, 1700 in Lisbon, and 9 a.m. in Vancouver. That's the time on Monocle Radio, brought to you by Chanel Watches. A very warm welcome to the program. If you're just joining us, I'm Laura Kramer, coming to you from our Zurich HQ. Very warm welcome. Coming up on the show, we've got the latest edition of The Foreign Desk with Andrew Muller. In an hour's time, we'll be turning to The Urbanist as we mark the release of Monocle's Quality of Life Survey 2026. We look at how a focus on greenery could be a ticket to success. We'll also be turning to Monocle on Design as we learn how travel can influence taste. And of course, I'll be playing you plenty of music from our global playlist along the way as well. That's all up ahead, right here on Monocle Radio. And it's time now for the Foreign Desk.
1: Today, July 4th, the United States celebrates the 250th anniversary of its Declaration of Independence, adopted on this day in 1776 by the Second Continental Congress in Philadelphia. The Declaration of Independence didn't actually say much about press freedom. Its long list of indictments of King George III, suborning judges to his will, cutting off foreign trade, sending officers of the state to harass the citizenry, just imagine, sounds awful, did not specifically mention the considerable censorship of the media under British rule. But the Declaration of Independence was a manifesto for freedom of all kinds. In 1787, its principal drafter, Thomas Jefferson, later the United States' third president, wrote in a letter to a revolutionary comrade, Edward Carrington, that if there was a choice between government without newspapers or newspapers without a government, that he would prefer the latter. In 1791, the fledgling nation ratified the First Amendment to its Constitution. Drafted by James Madison, later the United States' fourth president, it's the one which goes like this. Congress shall make no law respecting an establishment of religion or prohibiting the free exercise thereof, or abridging the freedom of speech or of the press, or the right of the people peaceably to assemble and to petition the government for a redress of grievances. As more than one subsequent American politician has understood, however, intimidating the media does not require congressional approval. You can threaten, deride, or besmirch querulous reporters. You can do commercial favors for friendly outlets, deny opportunity to hostile ones. You can willfully blur the line between journalism and propaganda. Madison and Jefferson themselves helped found a partisan newspaper, the National Gazette, and both contributed pseudonymous articles damning their political opponents as corrupt, treacherous bunglers. Has anything really changed? How is the First Amendment holding up these days? And how do you report a president to whom scandal just does not stick? This is the Foreign Desk.
2: He's come after both of us a number of times over the years. It's certainly surprising the first time it happens. The 10th or 12th time it happens, it's not.
3: What's really new with Donald Trump is that he's made threatening and demonizing the press at the heart of his political strategy.
4: What's changed over the past few years is how we are seeing these attacks come from all across the administration.
1: You're listening to The Foreign Desk with me, Andrew Muller. Our first guests are Maggie Haberman, White House correspondent for The New York Times, and Jonathan Swan, investigative journalist also with The New York Times. Together, they are the authors of the new book, Regime Change, Inside the Imperial Presidency of Donald Trump. First of all, as two journalists who have covered President Trump for a very long time and have interviewed him extensively, his baiting of the press, the whole enemies of the people thing, isn't just shtick, or does he actually feel that?
2: It's certainly not just shtick. He sees an advantage to it. Some of it is just working the ref, you know, as we would say in this country. But some of it's not. He gets very angry about his coverage. He gets very angry about things that, at least in our experience, that he can't control. And trying to figure out the moment when he's sincere about it or not is sort of a fool's errand. I would point you to the fact that he had the DOJ subpoenaing reporters directly recently over specific. Now, it sounds like those subpoenas may have been withdrawn, but those were because he was angry about leaks. And you don't do that only if for show.
1: Jonathan, I'll put a variation of the question to you, which is, again, especially as two journalists whose coverage of him has not always been entirely sympathetic, and your book is extremely critical of him on many points, and yet he spoke to both of you for the book. Are you surprised that so much media has capitulated or has backed down, or are the big organizations that have done that just hoping they can ride this out?
5: I'm a little surprised by the scale of it, but I will say I understand what they're doing, because what Trump has done this term, which he didn't do in the first term, is he is using every lever of the federal government to squeeze organizations that he opposes. We go deep into this in the book. It's not just media organizations, it's civil society, it's higher education universities, it's law firms. And he has used government, weaponized government to try to force companies to bend the knee. Luckily, Maggie and I both work for the New York Times. We're an independent organization. We don't depend on the government for anything. There's no licenses that we need. But, you know, that's a fortunate position to be in. He understands the power that he has over broadcast networks and other forms of media. So he's using it very aggressively.
1: Hey, Maggie, is he aware, though? I mean, he must be aware by now that at some level he has a power to drive audiences to media as well, that at some level the media does also benefit from him, that he is good for ratings, that he does attract readers.
2: He says that constantly. And, you know, there's obviously been a fair amount of interest in Donald Trump. I would argue there's been a fair amount of Donald Trump fatigue that every news organization ended up seeing at various points over the course of the last 6 years. I mean, one of the reasons that we're, you know, very happy that people are responding to the book the way that they are is because we do think that there is a desire for a deeper understanding of how this government is functioning. It's much harder to establish that this term than it was in term one, because in term one, you had all of these factions fighting, and it was you had to be essentially missing your eyes and ears not to get a story of some kind as a reporter. It's very different now. It is a very, very hunkered down tribal group around him. He also tends to, I mean, again, I don't really want to go down this road of why he does things or doesn't do things, because he can speak for himself. But it is true that he has learned over a long period of time that he can essentially commoditize himself with the media, particularly with TV. I just think that it's a different question this time, because it's not just that he has cowed so many in the media, although he has, as Jonathan said, and we report on that a lot. It's also that the media landscape has changed so much just by virtue of the business itself and the industry itself, and that really isn't about him at all.
1: Jonathan, can you tell me a bit about your and Maggie's conversations with Trump specifically about the book? Because as I understand it, you did have discussions with him about to verify the material. What was the kind of tone of those discussions? Because he was presumably aware that a lot of your book was not really going to be an advertisement for him.
5: Well, so we actually spoke to him at the very end of the reporting process. We tried for a couple of months to get him to sit down with us and do an interview. We decided that it was not going to be useful or valuable to do the sort of, you know, you can call him on your cell phone, as almost everyone in Washington now has his cell phone number. But, you know, it's a sort of a 3-minute conversation where he tells you how great he is and how great everything is and whatever. And we decided for what we do, you know, it was not very useful. So he ends up agreeing. And 3 days before the interview, he attacked Maggie very viciously on Truth Social and threatened to add us to the lawsuit that he's already got going against the New York Times. So, you know, we go in and we were fully expecting that he would be in salesman mode, friendly, smiling, even though he had just threatened Maggie and threatened us. And that's exactly what happened. You know, that's the way he is. He's not someone who does interpersonal conflict in a very comfortable way. So he was, relaxed, unhurried. It was the 17th day of the war in Iran. It was March 16 when we went in there. And, there'd been like American casualties. The war was not going as he thought it should. The war was seemed to be the furthest thing from his mind. You know, he had photographs of maple trees on the table. And he said, on the Resolute desk, he said, I'm buying maple trees for the White House. And then he, in a very unhurried way, showed us his TikTok numbers, how popular he is on TikTok. He showed us the ballroom pictures. And then the most remarkable part of that interview, which, has sort of become a bit famous now, was we asked him about his power, because Trump had been telling people that he was the most powerful American president there ever had been. And when we asked him about his power, he asked one of his aides to get the document that he said was written by a historian. And he hands us this document. He clearly is quite excited about it, wants us to read it. He has a copy himself. And we sort of sit down and start reading this document. It says, the first line is, Donald Trump is the most powerful man who's ever walked the planet, something to that effect. And then it goes on to compare him to what Trump says is the top 10. And it's Napoleon, Adolf Hitler, Stalin, Mao, Alexander the Great, Genghis Khan, Attila the Hun.
1: I mean, all the greats.
5: All the greats, right? All the small d liberal Democrats of history. And but there was no morality, really. There was no discussion of morality in this document. It was not a moral comparison. It was just about the metric of raw power. And the point that this quote-unquote historian was making was that Donald Trump is the most powerful man who's ever lived because he's in charge of the most powerful military that's ever existed. He's in charge of the most powerful economy that's ever existed, the most powerful technology, but he's willing to use it.
1: Mm.
5: And actually, that was the premise of our book. It was a peculiar document. It was written in a peculiar way. It was not a historian. It turned out to be a former golf caddy of Gary Player.
1: Obviously.
5: But what he'd written, with a few modifications here and there and a little sanding down, was actually the basis of our book. So it was sort of this amazing moment where Trump was basically handing us our own thesis,
2: yes.
5: from a different perspective, of course, yes. but that's what happened.
1: Maggie, just finally, because there is so much to talk about in this book, and I do absolutely commend it to our listeners. I wasn't joking when I said there's one or other jaw-dropping or forehead-slapping revelation on any other page. But just to go back to what Jonathan was saying about how the president had teed off at you personally a few days before you sat down with him, and it's obviously far from the first time he has done that. But is there any way you can explain to those of us to whom it has not happened, at least not yet, I don't know if he's a regular listener, what it is like to have Earth's most powerful individual come for you personally, and whether you think that does have an inhibiting effect on press freedom more generally?
2: So he's come after both of us a number of times over the years. And so it's certainly surprising the first time it happens. The 10th or 12th time it happens, it's not. I suspect he has the intention or hopes that it will try to have a chilling effect, and it may on some people. It doesn't impact our reporting one way or the other. I mean, one thing is that we really are very fortunate also to work for an independent institution like the New York Times that has no levers that the federal government can reach into, as they are with so many aspects of media, particularly broadcast media, I would say, licensing and so forth. But Trump has really used every lever of government that he can across civil society. But just in terms of the attacks, he's going to do what he's going to do. It is what it is.
1: Maggie Haberman and Jonathan Swan, thank you both for joining us. Their new book, Regime Change, Inside the Imperial Presidency of Donald Trump, is out now. This is The Foreign Desk. You're listening to The Foreign Desk with me, Andrew Muller. Given that so much about the two presidencies of Donald Trump has been, at the very least, unusual, it is tempting to conclude that absolutely everything must be aberrant or unexampled. But his adversarial and vindictive relationship with the media might not be. Our next guest is John Marshall, Associate Professor at Northwestern University and author of Clash, Presidents and the Press in Times of Crisis. John, let's start where we are, which is with this nakedly antagonistic relationship between the president and the American press. Is it actually anything new?
3: Well, in some ways, the relationship between Donald Trump and the press have had precedents in the past, but in other ways, it is completely unprecedented. Some of the precedents are there has always been some tension between the presidents and the reporters who are covering them. And we've had highly partisan media in the past. And there have been other presidents who have tried to clamp down on the news media in different ways. John Adams, our second president, had the Sedition Act passed during his presidency at the end of the 1790s, which basically made it illegal to say anything critical of the government or the president. And more than 100 reporters, writers, editors were tossed in jail under that law or similar state laws. That law proved to be extremely unpopular. Adams didn't win re-election, and they allowed the law to lapse. But then during World War I, Woodrow Wilson had an incredible number of draconian laws passed that made it illegal to criticize the war effort or criticize the military draft. Editors were thrown in jail. Newspapers were shut down under that law. Some similar things happened during the Civil War as well. And then Richard Nixon was famously hostile and critical of the press and used the different machinery of the federal government, Federal Bureau of Investigation, Internal Revenue Service, Federal Communications Commission to go after his enemies. So that's all been done before. What's really new with Donald Trump is that he's made threatening and demonizing the press at the heart of his political strategy and has made spreading conspiracy theories about journalists part of his political strategy. He has directly sued television networks like ABC and CBS. He's made allusions to encouraging violence against reporters, used very violent imagery about journalists, and he'll pick and choose who gets to cover the White House and who gets to cover the Pentagon. So that part of it, I think, is unprecedented in kind of the sum whole of what Donald Trump is doing in terms of his hostility and threats against the media, I think, is unprecedented.
1: I mean, if, therefore, we put Trump at one end of a spectrum of presidential hostility towards the media, is there anybody towards the other end of it? Have there been any presidents who haven't regarded the media as essentially a menace, who have managed to somehow forge a, if not friendly, then even constructive relationship with it?
3: That's a great question, because every president has grumbled at some time.
1: Every politician who's ever lived, I suspect.
3: Right, exactly, you know, no matter where you are. But there have been presidents who have developed cordial, friendly relationships with individual reporters or individual editors or producers. And those are the presidents who are often the ones who win re-election and rank kind of the highest when historians rank the effectiveness of different presidents. So, you know, example would be Teddy Roosevelt, who would invite reporters in to his bathroom while he shaved, and he would answer questions while he was being lathered up and his barber was shaving him. Franklin Roosevelt and his wife Eleanor would invite reporters over for Sunday dinner, and Eleanor Roosevelt would cook omelets for them, and they'd let the children of the reporters play on the White House playground. Abraham Lincoln would hold long conversations with different reporters, including the great abolitionist writer Frederick Douglass would talk with him for hours at a time. And those are the presidents who generally did the best. And I think that's not an accident, because if you do develop that kind of friendly relationship, it's harder to be an aggressive reporter to someone who's just being unfailingly nice to you. Ronald Reagan, great Republican hero, was similar. He was almost always friendly with the individual reporters who were covering him. And I think that helped to shape the coverage that he received.
1: I mean, there is a conventional wisdom, and certainly one taken up by Republican conservative administrations and very much by this conservative Republican administration, that reporters as a breed tend towards the liberal in outlook, and therefore so do media outlets. Do you think there's actually anything to that? Over the journey, do Democratic presidents tend to get a slightly easier ride than Republican ones?
3: Well, I would ask Bill Clinton if he thought he got an easy ride, because he was investigated even before he took the office. There were any number of scandals that were being investigated on his part. And I think Barack Obama and some of the others would say that Jimmy Carter endured a pretty hostile press. And so I think, the answer to your question is yes and no. I think individual reporter surveys have shown that they tend to be more liberal. And I think that's partly because they tend to be younger. They tend to live in cities. They tend to be college educated, and that, as a voting bloc, tends to be more liberal than other Americans. But I think other evidence shows that the owners, the people with the real power over the media, also tend to be more conservative, more or less. And Richard Nixon, who was the president who probably complained about the media the most, Donald Trump is giving him a run on for the money on that, but Nixon, from the very start, complained that he was getting unfair coverage. And yet more than 70% of newspapers endorsed him when he ran for re-election in 1972. And he probably would never have become a congressman or a senator or a president, for that matter, if he hadn't had strong backing from the Los Angeles Times, which was the dominant newspaper in his home state of California, and backed him from the very start. So there are publications, New York Times for one, that editorials tend to be liberal. Wall Street Journal, another very powerful publication, tends to be more conservative. Sinclair Broadcast Company, which controls more local broadcast stations than any other owner, is very conservative, as is the Fox News empire, which now owns the Wall Street Journal, the New York Post, which is a very popular newspaper, and then, of course, Fox News itself. And talk radio tends to be dominated by conservatives. So you can pick and choose. You can find some areas of the media that are more liberal, and I think you can find a whole lot that are more conservative.
1: That was John Marshall, Associate Professor at Northwestern University and author of Clash, Presidents and the Press in Times of Crisis. This is The Foreign Desk. You're with The Foreign Desk on Monocle Radio. The First Amendment of the US Constitution is not the law of any other land. But in this, as in many other fields, for better and for worse, like it or not, the United States sets the global tone. Joining me finally is Kirsten McCudden, Chief of Editorial for the Freedom of the Press Foundation, and who also manages the US Press Freedom Tracker. Kirsten, let's start with the big and obvious question. Is the United States actually going measurably backwards where press freedom is concerned?
4: United States is going measurably backward where press freedom is concerned. We know this because it is measurable in some degrees. We see it in the way that the First Amendment, which protects freedom of speech, freedom of the press, is being attacked by all levels, all across the administration. And at the U.S. Press Freedom Tracker, the news database that tracks press freedom in the United States, what we're seeing and which informs this idea of where is press freedom in the U.S., what the U.S. Press Freedom Tracker is documenting is more assaults of journalists year over year. We're seeing more arrest, detainments, subpoenas. And so those are legal challenges to the right to report journalistically. Also, what's changed over the past few years is how we are seeing these attacks come from all across the administration. So, there are similarities from Donald Trump's first administration into the second in the way that he treats the press. He's on pace. He's stayed on pace for about 10 years now to denigrate the press in social media nearly once a day, every day for about 10 years on average. That's one measurement, but it's not the measurement. It's not the only measurement. We also see in this second administration attacks coming from other parts of the administration. And by that, Andrew, I mean Defense Secretary Pete Hegseth closing the Pentagon to journalists, to demanding that they have to have escorts, which was recently struck down by the court, but really pushing journalists out of access. We saw it with the Associated Press in the White House itself. So we're seeing it from access, and we're seeing it from FBI Director Cash Patel, who, when The Atlantic published a story suggesting that he is not great at his job, sued The Atlantic for defamation and opened an investigation into that journalist and brought leak investigations within his own department.
1: As you mentioned there, we now have, I guess, more than a decade of data on the effect that the fact of President Trump has had on press freedom in the United States. Do we notice over that period, though, that things did improve somewhat in the 4 years between Trump administrations? What I guess I'm trying to figure out here is how much of this is due to a tone directed from the top and how much of this might be to do with what we could think of as non-Trump causes?
4: Yeah, it's a little bit of both. You know, when the Biden administration began in 2021, we saw an incredible amount still of assaults of journalists in the U.S. And some of that was what Biden inherited or the administration inherited overall was ongoing social justice protests. So we'd have to go back to 2020 for a minute and remember that in the United States and across the world, feeling the effects of the global pandemic, social justice protests nationwide in the U.S., and those were met with heavy federal enforcement. And that increases the likelihood of protesters, but what we track, journalists, getting assaulted, hit by crowd control munitions, getting arrested, detained while covering. Those started in 2020, but did continue through 2021. Right before the administration's turned over, January 6, 2021, was the assault on the Capitol, and more than 15 journalists were assaulted that one day. So there's definitely ongoing tales across administrations that one can inherit, and those social justice protests continued into the Biden administration. So we did see journalists facing tough federal assaults on them through 2021. On the other hand, when we track Biden's social media posts against the press, there are zero. So there's definitely differences between the administration.
1: I mean, given that American journalists and American media outlets have also now had more than a decade trying to adjust to Donald Trump, has anybody figured out what a constructive response is other than just obviously buckling to the White House and doing what he asks?
4: News organizations are starting to see that that's not the answer. You have the New York Times, for example, in litigation with the Pentagon around the press access. So I think we are seeing responses to attacks on free speech and into the Pentagon. I'm also thinking about the Paramount Warner Brothers merger and the response from Hollywood that has gathered and from journalists who are speaking up about the type of ownership that is best for the First Amendment.
1: I mean, we are focusing a lot in this conversation and in this episode on the state of press freedom in the United States, but I don't think anything anymore, and probably for some time, that happens in the United States just happens in the United States. Do you also perceive that this has a knock-on effect around the world, that if it's understood that it's okay to beat up on journalists metaphorically or literally in what is supposed to be the bastion of free speech, it's even more okay to do it anywhere else?
4: Without a doubt, that's why I do what I do and the team does what it does, which is we are documenting this slide. We are documenting these attacks on the institution of journalism so that we can point to it and say, this is how it happened. This is when it happened. This is what it felt like when it was happening. You can think of it as a research institution as well, right? And so that other countries can see what's going on and see what is working and how the pacing is over years. And that, I think that's a very important part, is that because the U.S. Press Freedom Tracker is nearly 10 years old now and has seen several administrations, two Trump ones and a Biden one, what is very different between Trump administration 1 and 2.0 are the pace mm-hmm. of assaults on the press and the strategy. It's more of a strategy this round. And so, and by that, I mean the seeing it across the cabinet, attacking licenses for from the FCC, which is our Federal Communications Commission, on if you say something that the administration doesn't like, will they come after your license? We see it on raids of journalists' home for publishing information. We're seeing it at these multiple levels, which is more of a strategy than ever before. And I think that is the lesson that the world can see.
1: That was Kirsten McCudden, Chief of Editorial for the Freedom of the Press Foundation. 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That's it for this episode of The Foreign Desk. We'll be back next week, and look out for The Foreign Desk Explainer, available every Wednesday. The Foreign Desk was produced by Anita Riota and Lily Austin. Lily also produces The Foreign Desk Explainer. 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From me, Andrew Muller, thank you very much for listening. Until next time, goodbye.
0: Thank you, Andrew. That was The Foreign Desk. There's more great music on the way.
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0: Laura Kramer here with you on Monocle Radio. Happy Sunday. Please let me know what you are getting up to for the rest of the week, really, and the rest of your weekend. I hope it's been full of Negronis and wonderful cocktails along the way. It has for me, I will be very honest about that. We're jumping back into the music now with a track from France. This is Galaxy.

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0: A Monocle Radio classic there from Future Islands. 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

0: You're listening to Monocle Radio in association with Chanel Watches. The strength of the Caliber 12.1 manufacture movement lies in its uncompromising robustness. Yet it is the infinite smoothness with which it delivers the seconds that guarantees the J12's flawless chronometric precision. Visible behind is a perfectly circular oscillating weight and 191 meticulously assembled components, reflecting the prowess of the Caliber 12.1. The embodiment of Chanel's watchmaking excellence with understated strength. Chanel Watches, official timekeeper of Monocle Radio.
1: It's 2000 in Nairobi, 1900 here in Zurich, 1800 in London, and 10 a.m. in San Francisco. That's the time on Monocle Radio, brought to you by Chanel Watches. Coming to you from Studio 4 here in our Zurich HQ, I'm Laura Kramer. Coming up on the show, we've got the latest edition of The Urbanist. On this week's program, we're learning how Canada is preparing its cities

for climate emergencies. In an hour's time, we'll be turning to Monocle on Design as we explore Paris Fashion Week men's, and there'll be plenty of music from our global playlist along the way as well. That's all up ahead right here on Monocle Radio. And now it's time for The Urbanist.

0: what would it take to make a data center a more productive member of society? Imagine a renewal project where you start with the data center so you can build a lot of the beneficial infrastructure so you can make sure that the mixed use that gets built around it gets the benefits from the data center.
1: How can we make sure the buildings of the future serve the cities of today? This is The Urbanist, Monocle's programme all about the cities we live in, and I'm your host, Andrew Tuck. This week, we're going to look at some of the impacts of the digital age and how we can make sure that our cities benefit from these shifts, from more urban-friendly data centre design to technology districts and how best to reimagine them for mixed use. Plus, we look at why Singapore is so good at planning for their ageing population. That's all ahead right here on The Urbanist with me, Andrew Tuck. The data centre has become somewhat of an ugly term in today's age. Dull-looking, loud, resource-sucking monstrosities often spring to mind, and most city dwellers would balk at the idea of a data centre springing up in their neighbourhood. But considering the ever-increasing need for these structures, many architects are looking at ways of making them community assets rather than neighbourhood eyesores. Grimshaw Architects is one firm that's been looking into the idea of more urban-friendly data centres, which was also the theme of their installation at last year's Venice Architecture Biennale. Grimshaw has also been walking the talk with their project Duke Data Centre in Sydney. And I'm happy to say that I'm now joined by Eric Escalante, an associate principal at Grimshaw Sydney. Eric, thank you so much for joining me. Now let's start with how you've been trying to challenge the perception that we all have these days of data centres. What is the rethink that you're looking for?
0: Data centres are currently being designed as isolated pieces of buildings, kind of like a warehouse. And they're faceless. They take up a lot of our energy, a lot of our water, and they don't seem to be contributing much else. So I understand the kind of public opposition against them. But we see there being an opportunity of looking at data centers as just another piece of the infrastructure network, as it were. So similar to the electricity network and the water treatment network, etc. And we believe that if you think about data centers as part of a holistic strategy, you could plan the cities in a more meaningful way and allowing the data centers to contribute further to society and the kind of communities they sit in.
1: And just tell me, for people who aren't incredibly technical like myself, basically, what does a data center do and why do we need so many more of them? Is it because of the move to AI?
0: Well, data centers is something that we've been building at a crazy speed even before AI. I think before ChatGPT, we were doubling the kind of capacity of data centers every 4 years. So the things that were kind of fueling that growth was cloud computing, you know, your photos that you store on your phone goes into a cloud. All of your streaming services get served by that. And in general, like everything that we cannot take for granted today is on the backbone of the servers that are sitting around our cities. And they are incredibly valuable from that perspective. And I guess just to give kind of the simplest explanation about what a data center is, it's basically loads and loads of computers sitting in a rack, tightly packed. And then all of the support systems that allow them to work well. So you have the cooling, you have the backup generation, you have all of these things. And ultimately, they sort of started quite modestly and they've kind of grown into these big IKEA-sized buildings that sit on the freeways.
1: Now, often when we drive past one or we see one these days, they are, as you say, big boxy buildings, often slightly intimidating, whether for security reasons, often fenced off, looking a bit aggressive in the urban landscape. Why do you think they shouldn't be on the outskirts of a city on an industrial park? Why do you think they should be integrated into a city and seen potentially as maybe a positive, whether as an emblem of change and progress or as just one of those necessary parts of the infrastructure you need to have a great city?
0: To make a great city, you don't need data centers. Great cities are for people and they're for creating environments for people to thrive in. The reason why data centers may make sense in some instances in the city or when they can help catalyze an urban renewal. So a lot of these data centers get built in kind of industrial zones that eventually are going to be rezoned around them for residential. And I think those are the sort of questions in my mind, how do you deal with them then? And I think you put it very well in saying that there are these kind of large and very defensive buildings that have barbed wire around them. And there are plenty of examples that show that data centers don't have to be built and designed that way. And we have an example here in Sydney where you couldn't tell it apart from a commercial building. So I think what we find interesting about data centers is how they could actually contribute beyond the economic value that they bring.
1: The project you mentioned there is Project Duke, which is in South Sydney. Now, I looked online at some of the pictures of the project as it will be in the end, and here you've added public realm, you've added planting, green space around the project. And I was also intrigued to read that you'd even consulted kind of Aboriginal leaders about the design and format of the building to get their take on it. Tell me a little bit about that project then, and about how you've tried to edge it into these interesting conversations.
0: So Project Duke is an interesting case because it is still very much an urban setting. It's sort of at the outskirts of Sydney, but still very much an urban environment. And there's a reason why a lot of data centers get built in that area, and that's that they have availability of power and they have fiber backbone connectivity, etc. But there's also where a lot of residential developments are, and you have recreational facilities around there. And so there's this edge of the city where it goes from being industrial to being residential. And the question is, how do we situate a building of, you know, stature, because it's a four-story high building, and integrate it into the urban fabrics, as it were? And the intention here was to create a buffer, a significant buffer that allowed for space for people to walk around without being intimidated by this building, and trying to reduce the security measures to the absolute bare minimum. And you mentioned that we had Indigenous consultation, and the intention from that is that rather than it being just this performance-driven building, we wanted also to soften it and actually create some personalization to its place and kind of connection to its place.
1: What's the state of that project at the moment? Is it still in the design phase, or are you in building phase? Where are you at?
0: Currently, the planning has been approved, and we're moving towards design documentation for construction.
1: Obviously, we're seeing in the US, in some places, some pushback against data centers because people think, oh my God, this is AI taking my job and I'm going to be paying for all this energy that it's consuming. I'm sure in any planning process, an architect has to explain the project. But have you felt yourself needing to explain the role of a data center, especially when it's in the city, a little bit more to get people on board?
0: Yeah, absolutely. I think so. With these design review panels, we had to go through in quite a lot of detail about what a data center is and how it works, and also explain that it is effectively a piece of infrastructure in the same way that you have other pieces of infrastructure like a substation or other types of industrial buildings that you find in the city. But the difference here is that we have opportunity of making parts of them, or the buffer zone, more public. Ultimately, there is a valid question about how do you make sure that data centers are being built sensitively and in response to the kind of objections? And I think we managed to get an approval of this building through a pretty onerous process because we thought about what would be a good outcome for the public and not just considered it as a systems building and kind of an engineering project.
1: I know that you see this as the beginning of a journey, not the conclusion of what we can think about the design of data centers. Interesting, you also took some of these projects to the Venice Biennale before to kind of highlight the potentials. What do you see coming up in the future as we begin to consider these projects?
0: The proposal that we took to the Venice Biennale tried to flip the script a little bit. So moving away from the NIMBYism to a YIMBYism and really trying to find a way of what would it take to make a data center a more productive member of society. And what we basically said is that imagine a renewal project where you start with the data center, so you can build a lot of the beneficial infrastructure such as district heating and water treatment plants and energy centers, so you can make sure that the mixed use that gets built around it gets the benefits from the data center. And so what we proposed is a precinct, and we worked together with Arup and Goodman, for an 18-hectare site that had light industrial uses, advanced manufacturing, other industrial buildings alongside residential apartment buildings and research centers, to demonstrate that you could have this symbiosis between a data center and kind of this mixed-use precinct. And you asked me where I think this might move in the future. The reality is that these data centers are going to be built, and we have a choice here. Either build them in isolation away from the cities and build all the necessary infrastructures to support them. And, you know, it's a perfectly sensible approach. They do this in Japan and to great success. The alternative is to actually build them along growth corridors, so where people are going to be. And the reason why I think that that might be a better answer is that we don't know what's going to happen with these data centers. We're building infrastructure to them that is going to be paid largely by public money. And the infrastructure lasts 50 years, but the data centers themselves might only last half of that, if that. So the opportunity you have here is to build the infrastructure where you want people, where people want to be, and then you use the data center to kind of leverage that out, and you get the opportunities of circularity from an energy and a water perspective, amongst other things.
1: Eric Escalante, thank you so much for joining me. Now, how do we turn the Silicon Valleys of the world into functional, flourishing urban neighborhoods? Recent digital technology booms have seen innovation hubs emerge all over the world. But both during and after their lives supporting technological advancements, these districts also have the chance to be livable and lovable for residents. Kista is a world-famous tech district just north of Stockholm, and is undergoing a 1.9 billion euro transformation to evolve into a mixed-use innovation city. The evolution is backed by five of Sweden's largest property developers, as well as the city of Stockholm, and it looks to rebalance the area with office-to-residential conversions and added green space. I'm joined now by Maria Grenz from Stockholm Business Region, and who is also the head of development for Kista. Maria, thank you for joining us. Now, maybe before we look into this new, exciting transformation for this area, you could tell us first of all about the very important technological hub that Kista was.
2: That's true. It was, and it still is, I would say. Today, it's one of Europe's most densest technology areas. And it was the area where the world's first commercial mobile telephone system was launched in 1981. So it's an area that has a lot of impact on the business of ICT. And today, it hosts about 29,000 people and jobs, and about 20,000 of them in tech. And most importantly is the research infrastructure that is very special and difficult to replicate elsewhere.
1: Just tell me, so we have this moment in the 70s where all of the tech companies come there, and the area has done well, and we'll come to that modern reinvention in a moment, but also faces some challenges because, as we've seen in other cities around the world, what's happening is that many startup companies, especially in the world of AI and things these days, they don't really want to be out in a tech hub. They're quite happy to be in the downtown core of the city. We're certainly seeing that in London. Many of the AI companies are determined to be in the very centre of the city, not on its periphery. So you do end up with some empty buildings that need repurposing, and you need to add life and bring in a sense of community too. So what have been the challenges as you progress between those old tech companies and the modern world of technology?
2: I would say that a big challenge that we are facing right now is to transform Kista into this living innovation district. Like you say, just having the infrastructure is not enough. It's very important, but it's not enough. We need to add housing, for example, culture, retail, and green space, without compromising the technical assets that makes this place very unique. So this is being done through a shared commitment between the city, the property owners, and business, and by prioritization and steering and increased investment levels, both from the city and, of course, by the property owners, and now also empowered by a new municipal company called Kista Utveckling AB. We have new tools to work with, and we have a phased plan running through 2040.
1: I understand that transformation plan is worth some 1.9 billion euros, and some of the largest property developers in the country are helping alongside the city authorities. If I live there today, what kinds of changes would I see in the urban environment that would make me think, okay, this area is evolving? Give me a few concrete examples, as it were, of the things that residents would see that would make them think, okay, we're on the move here.
2: I would say that we have three areas of action. And the first one being the mixed use shift, coming from the monofunctional structure to a more mixed-use, attractive urban development. So if you would live there, you would see that we would invest a lot in the public spaces to give them the highest quality. You would see refurbished parks, more of the green and blue, and the open ground floors with relevant services. Today, the houses are kind of shut, so we want to open them up. And you would also see the excellent mobility infrastructure. That would be very easy to see that change. But I think you would also see that we are transforming it into a living destination, of course, created on the content of the area, created on the tech profile, but also by adding cultural events and arenas with sports and by fairs and congress, for example. And thirdly, just continue to develop this international innovation district, continue to build on its strength by being broader than before, maybe, with the skill to adapt this unique physical infrastructure I mentioned before.
1: Do you think this offers a template for other cities around the world? Because there's lots of places around the world that are seeing districts that came to the fore in the 70s and the 80s needing to rethink about their purpose and their ambition. And as you're saying, also often trying to think about how they insert more living space alongside the office space as well. Do you think that you're beginning to see a template arise here that you could say to other city leaders around the world, come here and look at what we've done, because actually this could be a benchmark for you as well?
2: I hope so. We are now in a very intense stage of transformation, so maybe that's better for someone else to answer to in a couple of years or so. But what we are doing in Kista is that we are working on the short term and the long term at the same time. So with short term, I mean concrete measures in the city environment that really makes a difference fast. And with long term, we work with the vision, with the direction and structural changes. So we do both.
1: And maybe just finally, you could just, for our listeners who are listening to this story of transformation and thinking about their own cities, you've said there, think about the long term and the short term. What would be another couple of things? Maybe you'd say, okay, if you're involved in one of these projects, here's one or two things that you think are important for people to grasp before they set off on their project.
2: Well, I would say that what's really important for Kista is the level of cooperation. And I think this is maybe like a Swedish thing, but we really like to cooperate. And it's a very important thing about how we do stuff. And that, of course, requires commitment and a high level of trust. And this is essential for this transformation to work. And I think in Kista, we have that. We have a lot of committed stakeholders that wants to do the best for this area. It's not easy, but we are going to do it together. Another thing that I would like to raise is the level of resilience. Resilience in different ways, but in the sense of not just focusing on one area of technology, but being wider, but it can also be resilience in terms of climate change and so on. So you have to be a little bit smart about the already existing environment and transforming it, repurposing it, like you said earlier. And also really focus on place-based investment. And doing it with courage, I think, is possible factor for success here.
1: Maria Grenz, thank you very much for joining us here on The Urbanist. Finally today, we head to Singapore, which has become a so-called super-aged society this year, with more than one in five residents now aged 65 or over. But while many countries are only beginning to grapple with what longer lives mean, the city-state has spent decades planning for them. Monocle's Joanna Moser recently spoke to Eugene Lau from Singapore's Urban Redevelopment Authority and also to Keh Shing Goh from the Singapore Tourism Board. They discussed designing neighbourhoods where people can remain active, independent and connected, and explored why Singapore, which made Monocle's top 20 livable cities in this year's Quality of Life survey, increasingly sees longevity as part of what makes a city a model for urban living. We hear from Eugene Lau first.
3: From the planning perspective, we don't really plan for an aging population per se. We don't plan for older people because in planning, it's always quite holistic. So planning for the aged society starts from the onset. We focus on creating the neighborhoods to be inclusive, for people to be active, to be independent, and most importantly is for them to age in place and to always be connected to the community that they are familiar with. So I guess that is the crucial element that we focus on as we face an aging society. because we do believe strongly that it is not just essential for the elderly to have facilities and for homes and houses to support them to age gracefully, but in terms of a social perspective, it is important for them to be able to age in place and to be happy and to be able to be familiar with the society and to be able to be familiar with the environment that they are living in.
4: Kershing, yeah. Has this question of aging well and designing for longer lives become a bigger part of how Singapore defines a successful city and how it sells itself?
5: Especially for the UK and Europe, which is the region that I oversee, it has increasingly been a differentiator for us. And I think it's also an area that we are really trying to own much more and show up more in that space. The data is kind of showing itself.
4: And thinking of this longevity of the city, Eugene, we often think about aging as a healthcare issue, but we should also think about it as a question of urban design and the environments that people live in every day.
3: That's absolutely right. We have to design for the climate as well, especially for the elderly and aging. In terms of rest spots, I would like to highlight a vital planning component that we incorporate into our planning, which is public space. Singapore is not big, you know, really about 730 square kilometers of land. It is pretty small for a city state. And therefore, it is important to make sure that for 6 million people of population, we have to have enough spaces for respite, for people to rest, and particularly for the elderly. There needs to be properly designed, good quality public spaces for them. And when it comes to urban design, we focus a lot on the design and the quality of public space. It is not just about a big plaza space, which is big and shiny and looks very polished. And that's not going to make it a successful public space. Successful public space in terms of urban design comes from the community. We design for it to be flexible and we design it for the end users. And therefore, we always make sure that it incorporates the urban design requirements of the people that we are designing for. And all these elements include things like, for example, just making sure, you know, that the shelter itself is sufficiently sheltered, because Singapore is either rain or shine, and our rain can get pretty heavy sometimes. Making sure that it is well sheltered in a heavy storm with fins and louvers coming down so that the elderly can still go there and rest and do their Tai Chi every morning or in the evening. Making sure there's a variety of seating options that's available for them to move the chairs around or to sit around and play the chess. Or even making sure that the space is well ventilated so that on a day that's like 36 degrees or 37 degrees, they still feel comfortable when they are going out into the public space to mingle, to just people watch or to meet their friends. I mean, that's what we're talking about. Not just aging in place at home in your unit, but having all this space that they can actually feel like it is an extension of their home. You know, we call it a community living room in urban design, that if they don't want to stay at home, they can come out anytime in the morning or at the night. And this don't happen by chance. It's all part of the urban design policies that we have in Singapore.
4: In thinking of those elements, when you design a neighborhood today, what does a successful neighborhood and place for these longer lives actually look like? What are these elements, if you had to do like a checklist, that you need to have?
3: Number one would be barrier-free access. I mean, a lot of elderly are not good at walking. Sometimes they use personal mobility devices. Sometimes they use wheelchairs. So it's important to make sure everything is barrier-free. This could be in the form of ramps or gentle slopes for them to move from point one to point two or point three. Secondly, would be sheltered walkways, because as I mentioned, it's either rain or shine. So it needs to be properly designed that there's no gap or there's no bridge whereby they can be stranded in a certain spot whereby they cannot move across to a different spot because there's a break, you know, and it's raining very heavily. It's raining cats and dogs. Thirdly, I would say in terms of public space design, we are seeing a change in the trend here in Singapore, that the elderly are not content to really sit around and just to people watch anymore. They are getting fitter. They want to be active and they want to do exercise and even try to do more physical activity. So we need to be able to provide that kind of options for them in terms of public space design as well. And in terms of greenery, I would like to highlight that as well, because greenery, I feel, is a very important element for the mental wellness and the mental well-being of our aging population. So to be able to be 5 to 10 minutes to a park, where no matter where you stay, it's a target that we're trying to hit by 2030. So it doesn't matter where you stay, 5 minutes walk, 10 minutes walk, you will reach a park. And if you don't reach a park, you can go downstairs. There'll be ample greenery in your park connectors. There'll be ample greenery in your urban parks that's just downstairs. So we can access greenery anytime of the day that you want. So I guess 4 main key points would be main elements that I'll focus on.
4: And just because you already mentioned this, but I'd spoken recently about these elderly people that are doing parkour in housing estate, and they're using these everyday spaces that you've mentioned, the rails, the slopes, the pathways, as places for movement that you just said it's really important. Is that the kind of relationship between residents and the city that when you're designing it, you're trying to create?
3: We don't design for, you know, parkour, to be specific. But it is just so interesting that how they have adapted the, you know, all these railings and hardware infrastructure that we have provided to do things like this. So I guess this is interesting because we learn that public space is no longer just about providing seats for the elderly to sit down. You know, they are no longer contented with that. And we need to provide for flexible infrastructure for them to adaptively use them for all these different kinds of activities. So whether it's urban sports or whether it's even community gardening, you know, it's no longer just sufficient to provide a piece of grassland. It has to be adaptable, for example, to be cut up into different portioned gardens. And this is true. You know, in Singapore, there are allotment gardens that we have, and this is extremely popular, especially with the elderly, that they will bid and they will ballot for it, that pieces of land is allotted to them to do community gardening. And this is done by the National Parks Board in Singapore. And they really, really take good care of their own individual piece of land of gardening. So not just parkour, you know, in the physical kind of exercise activities, but also even in gardening as well, we learn to be flexible to provide for them.
4: Kershing, do you think stories like this change the way people think about Singapore? This moving beyond, you know, this highly planned city to a city that now is designed for this human experience?
5: Was just going to pipe in as Eugene was talking about the accessibility to parks and green in 5 minutes. I cannot speak more than how that has really showed up really well for us, because as we're looking at the slightly active silver, that's why we call them active silver, because they are active and they really are, as people are aging well and aging later into the years, I think what they're looking for would be a good mixture of, I still want my very dynamic kind of a lifestyle destination. I want to have a great cocktail at the rooftop bar. I want to have accessibility to my great restaurant and street food and all that. But I want that infused with the ability for me to do an urban hike at one of the rail corridors. And I'm always very proud, and I tell Eugene that all the time, like, thank you very much for great urban design, because the park connectors actually connects the entire island. And you could actually do an entire day of urban hike. What is magical about it as well is within, let's say, 30 minutes of the hike along the rail corridor that connects to the entire island, you could hop off from a staircase and go to, let's say, a street food corner and have a roti prata, which is what I love to do near my neighborhood. And then I finish that, I hop back onto the track, I carry on with my green walk. And you can actually explore the entire island just through this connectivity that is very, very well designed, not just even for human. And I think the other part that is not very well known is how a lot of the wildlife is coming back to Singapore in a very urban and very dense city that very few people would associate with, like the hornbills. Who knew that you could actually see hornbills in a very dense city through the hikes that you're doing in a very urban setting? So I think this interweaving of how urban design that started off as something that we do for the residents has become something that is interfused with what visitors would get access to as well. And that's how we would like them to experience the country, not just to go to a tourist landmark, which is obviously still important because I work for the tourism board. But I think the narrative of what traveling has become or is increasingly going to become is going to be much more complex and much more interwoven into the everyday life of the population and the city. So this whole biophilia ethos in which how we design for ourselves because of how dense we are has now kind of really stand up as, I think, one of our strongest selling point of what Singapore stands for as a tourist destination.
4: And what do you think other cities then can learn from Singapore's experience?
3: I'll go first. I guess from a planning perspective, what we do well is our long-term planning. We have our master plan and our long-term concept plan as well to guide our planning process for the next 5 years and also for the next 10 to 15 years as well. So this helps in terms of making sure that we have sufficient amenities, facilities for the population that we are catering for and for the variety of demographics that we are catering for. So this is very, very important. Secondly, I would say that we do very well in terms of integration because Singapore is not big. We need to make sure that every single piece of land is well utilized because we are a city state. We have a 6 million density. And what we do very well is integration.
5: I guess from my side, what we do well, not just from a tourism perspective, but I think it's from a country perspective, is we actually do plan really well. We do master planning and we kind of project what the future is going to look like, whether is it in terms of the needs of the population from urban design and from a tourism perspective. We launched our tourism master plan 2040. So we're projecting into the year 2040. So I think the secret sauce is not one singular, but the mindset that we are always anticipating, we are always looking in the future, and then we're trying to prep for what is to come, whether it's an infrastructure perspective, as well as from an industry perspective. How do we bring the entire Singapore tourism industry along as we try to better fit ourselves for the future and the future traveler to come?
1: My thanks there to Ke Shing Go, and before that, Eugene Lau, in conversation with Monocle's Joanna Moser. Well, that's all for this week's episode of The Urbanist, and you can follow us for new editions of the show every week. And you can also subscribe to Monocle magazine for reports on all things design, architecture, and of course, urbanism too. Just visit monocle.com. This episode of The Urbanist was produced and edited by David Stevens. I'm Andrew Tuck. Goodbye, and thank you for listening, City Lovers.
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0: from Spain, a Monaco Radio throwback there. That was No Estás. Before that, we heard Lisa with Moonlit Floor. Don't go anywhere. 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
1: He's convinced, I think, that the only way Russia wins wars is by outlasting everybody else. 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
0: A very warm welcome to the program. If you're just tuning in, I'm Laura Kramer. At the top of the hour, we will be turning to Nick Manise and Monocle on design. But right now, music from France. This is Wasted Time.

0: Groovy tune there, that was Jezebel. It's almost 20:00 here in Zurich. We've got Monocle on Design on the way next.
1: You are listening to Monocle Radio in association with Chanel Watches. The silhouette of the J12 watch sets itself apart with its clean, precise lines. Yet, once worn, it is its softness that stands out. Polished with diamond powder, the highly resistant ceramic that adorns it entirely feels as smooth as silk against the skin. A sensory appeal, painstakingly perfected for over a quarter of a century, that reveals the watchmaking excellence of Chanel. An invincible softness that becomes one with whomever wears it. Chanel Watches, official timekeeper of Monocle Radio.
0: It's 2100 in Helsinki, 2000 here in Zurich, 1900 in London, and midday in Mexico City. That's the time on Monocle Radio, brought to you by Chanel Watches. Coming to you from Studio 4 here in our Zurich HQ, I'm Laura Kramer, keeping you company on Monocle Radio for the next hour. Coming up on Monocle on Design, what does good taste mean in interior design? We'll be joining Nick Manise for more. In an hour, we'll be turning to the big interview, and later on, we'll be joining Natalie Theodosi from Monocle on Fashion as we take a look back at the past 2 weeks of menswear shows in Florence, Milan, and Paris. That's all up ahead, right here on Monocle Radio. And it's time now for Monocle on Design.

0: This is Monocle on Design, a show where we discuss everything from architecture and craft to furniture and graphic design. I'm Nick Manise. On today's program, British interior designer Tara Bernard looks back on more than two decades of luxury projects around the world. Plus, New York comedian Dan Rosen on why calling people out on their design choices might just be a good thing. We also recap Design Parade, an event in the south of France celebrating emerging designers. All that coming up on Monocle on Design. Grace Charlton, Monocle's Associate Editor of Design and Fashion. You're back from Paris. Again, leaning into that fashion component of your job.
1: Yeah.
0: How was it?
1: What about it?
0: How was Fashion Week?
1: I know it's really boring to talk about the weather, but it was so hot. Like, it was actually like being in a sauna from morning till night. Like, unless I was in my hotel room with the AC, you were just basking in 40 degrees heat. It was so painful.
0: Yeah, I feel like I normally, because I was over there for a day, I normally pride myself on my resilience in the heat. It was unbearable. I think it was just so still.
1: It was Men's Fashion Week, and because this is Paris and France, there's like a culture war happening at the moment over the issue of AC. The far right, including Marine Le Pen, have like sort of taken it on board as a, you know, public safety issue, which, to be honest, it did feel like a public safety issue, and a lot of people died drowning.
0: Again, I got stuck in these, in meeting rooms where I guess there was still a little bit of natural light coming in, but as soon as you were near the window, it was just baking hot. But I feel like half of the battle is that there's no air circulation. You're just sitting in these stagnant apartments or office buildings where there's no, yeah, there's absolutely no relief. And then, so then part of me wonders as well, it's like, the reality is, and I always say this, and it's the same thing about London, is that these cities weren't built for this level of heat. Like, this just wasn't a thing. I think last Tuesday in Paris was the hottest day in the city on record ever. And the reality is that that's going to keep going, and the heat is going to kind of bake into these buildings. It's all well and good, the fact that, you know, there's lots of new building and renovation requirements where you need to have insulation, you need to have greenery, you need to have, you know, high-tech air circulation methods so that we don't have to rely on air conditioning. That's only for things that are being retrofitted and built from the start. If you're dealing with these old Haussmannian buildings that are just absolutely sitting in and absorbing the heat, and people are having to live in that, I think it becomes this balancing act between maybe it is time to look at embracing air conditioning in Paris. I mean, I was looking at some numbers in this news article, and it's something like 25% of households have air conditioning in France, whereas you compare that to the US and Japan and it's 90%. So it's not even like there's a big, I guess if you look at it comparatively to other countries, they're so far behind, and maybe it wouldn't be the craziest thing to start to introduce it. There are cultural norms that they need to walk around.
1: Yeah, the French really hate AC. Like, as a cultural point of pride, it's really interesting. I actually tend to agree. I'm usually super anti-AC, and I do find it hurts my throat. But I think it's funny because French people obviously smoke a lot, and then they'll just start complaining about how AC is damaging to their like throats and stuff.
0: As they're ripping like, through a pack.
1: Yeah, it's quite funny.
0: Speaking of the Fashion Week, though, were there any standout sets if we're going to make it this architectural and design-led?
1: The standout set, very obvious one for me, goes to Pharrell at Louis Vuitton because he actually built a tidal wave. It was insane. I can't even like describe it. When I walked into the show, I couldn't believe it was real because they had like water coming down in a wave onto a beach that they built in the courtyard of this old building.
0: So it was like a wave pool sort of thing, but like a fixed static wave.
1: Yeah.
0: We're talking in surfing context, like a tube, and the surfers, yeah, or the models rather, are coming out of the tube.
1: The models emerged from the tube, sometimes holding surfboards. So cute.
0: What does this do for the presentation of the wares? Like, how does it enhance it or change your perception of it?
1: I think it definitely makes it more memorable, and it is an act of like world building. And, you know, a lot of the fashion had like references to surfing culture and whatnot. So it was quite fun to see it like that. Also, there was so much like emphasis on the fact that the water is in a closed loop system and will go back into the, like, you know, sewage system of Paris, and the sand is going to be donated and all this stuff. Like, Louis Vuitton has donated to these efforts to preserve the reefs of like French Polynesia and like all this stuff. So I think they knew there was going to be maybe a little bit of backlash, especially given the heat. But to be honest, I think having a set like that that's so monumental and breathtaking is an exercise in social media. and marketing, obviously. And it just, I think it really worked. Like, my Instagram was just flooded with photos and videos from the show afterwards.
0: I think as well, I think half the thing is that you also don't want to have all these people traveling somewhere and not putting on a show. I often have this with design events. It's like, I don't want to go somewhere and just watch a video. If we're going to go, I want to see an installation. I want to see some effort put into things. And then obviously thinking about the next life of those objects becomes the key thing. And it sounds like they've kind of done that here. That's talking set design. Whose wardrobe are you going to be buying from? Whose collection spoke to you?
1: I really liked Celine.
0: Why?
1: It was just slightly odd, but also chic. And
0: oversized.
1: Very oversized, although some skinnier pieces that you would have.
0: Okay,
1: maybe so by next spring, summer 2027, if you work really hard, Nick, you could fit into one of those crop tops.
0: Hassan, our producer, put in a question: how was Paris? How are the pastries? And little did you know that this morning, on the way to Midori House, on the way to this very studio to record this podcast, you spotted me in the street wolfing down two very cheesy pastries from Pret a Manger. French? No.
1: Not French.
0: I think it's this thing where I just wanted to eat them in the street and not be seen. So maybe I need to just skip doing that and I'll be able to fit into these skinnier jeans for next summer.
1: But from Paris, you went straight to Hyères in the south of France. How was that? You were there for Design Parade, which I actually think might be one of the best design festivals on the circuit at the moment.
0: Yeah, it's amazing. It was established in 2006 and it was all about championing new faces, new talents in the design world. It's hosted at Villa Noailles, which is an amazing structure by Robert Mallet-Stevens. And it has essentially, the event is broken up into two categories. You got the Furniture Industrial Design Prizes and the Interiors Prizes. And they were celebrating 20 years and 10 years respectively. But I think to your point, kind of to what we were talking about here, what makes it so special is the fact that it's also hosted in this remarkable villa. So it's not a white cube-like gallery space. It's not design booths in a trade hall. You're actually seeing works put into the context of this amazing home from the 1920s. So that just kind of adds to the experience. On top of that, it's early summer in the south of France. It's quite incredible. I wanted to shout out kind of two, you know, in the spirit of championing new faces of design, which is what they're trying to do, I just wanted to shout out two talents. One whose work I really enjoyed was Johan Thomas. These are both in the furniture and industrial design section, but he created these beautiful lamps from steel and nylon, and it was all about the tension that you can use by juxtaposing the two, by draping nylon or rather pulling nylon around steel frames, and the lamps were just absolutely gorgeous. And then the other one was Malo Gagliardini, who produced an armchair and shelving unit produced with Mobilier National, which is a public institution in France. It's basically about the restoration of amazing furniture and also commissioning and working on new pieces. But his work kind of blended these Bauhaus forms with bright coloured materials. So there was this really wonderful red laminated wood chair that kind of had this Bauhaus structure. It was sensational. Let's jump from France to the UK now. I mean, tell us about our first interview on today's show.
1: So I spoke to Tara Bernard a few weeks ago. She's a London-based interior designer. She's the founder of Tara Bernard and Partners, which she set up in 2002. She's quite a character. She's very cool. She's very fun. And she's known for designing these ultra-luxe hotels and homes and hospitality spaces around the world. She's very worldwide, which we love at Monocle.
0: I know she spends a lot of time in Milan as well. So I think she's kind of, we say London-based, but I feel like she's just kind of bouncing around the world.
1: I think she's based in, like, first class on a plane somewhere, you know what I mean? She's between Milan and Osaka, New York, Miami. Her clients include Belmond, Rosewood, and Six Senses.
0: No, I mean, she does amazing work. And it's been captured in her new book, Tara Bernard, A Design Journey, which looks back at the studio's defining projects over nearly 25 years of practice. And I know you spoke about some of those in your interview, which we're going to hear now.
2: Good design comes from people feeling secure and that freedom to design, sort of that intersection of creativity and problem solving. And sometimes we'll hit a project where the demands of a client might be more challenging. And I think it is terribly important that we understand we're not only in a creative platform. We have to channel it. We have to meet deliverables. But at the end of the day, yes, there is something very unique about working on hotels, resorts. Hospitality is perhaps endlessly fascinating because you're creating memories. People may remember a hotel years later. And the challenge is creating spaces that feel transportive without ever really feeling intimidating. And it sits at that intersection, which I love, between theatre and home.
1: What's important for you when you're travelling and you go to a hotel? What are you looking out for? What do you think makes a good hotel?
2: Well, it could depend on where we are. So right now we have a number of hotels around the world. We're building in Japan, opposite Mount Fuji in the Hakone area. The considerations for that, it's a new build hotel, dynamic architecture, very complicated structure, is entirely different from Lake Como, where we've inherited a building, was one of the first hotels on the lake, to the heart of Milan, where we'll open the Six Senses in Via Brera later this year, early next. So each one of them offers such, maybe perhaps not Milan and Como, but if you go from Paris on Rue Saint-Honoré, where we have something, to opposite Mount Fuji, you've got entirely different cultural values. You've very importantly to draw on our locale. So on a very crude note, the most important thing is that we look at the interior architecture of that building. And that is either in a new build or a listed building. Depending on the two, we will take different journeys. But essentially, we are imagining your first vista as you arrive. We are imagining your experience as a guest, walking through every aspect of that, not yet with colours, but in floor plans and in the layout. From there, we then might pull on whether or not we are using various stones, because we're in the heart of Milan and it's Via Brera, so we're going to use more marbles. How are we going to cut and divide the floorings? And we build up and we look at the wall finishes and we look at the ceiling treatments. We look at the staircases before we've even entered into what rugs, what furniture, etc. So it's a very layered process.
1: So you travel around the world, you have all these different projects, you have to sort of understand the locale, but then you always have to bring your sort of Tara Bernard perspective. You've published a book with Rizzoli documenting 11 key projects. First of all, how hard was it to choose 11? That's quite a limited number. And why now, and why did you want to sort of like put it in the format of a book?
2: You know, next year, my company will be 25 years old. So it's almost 25 years. And it felt like an important moment, maybe to pause and reflect. Collectively, I think they also tell a bigger story about evolution, how the studio's also developed, how our thinking has changed, how people increasingly want to live or to travel. The projects all mean something to me, of course. Each one tells a story to me personally, but each one tells its own story. Each one has a personality of its own. Not any of them are that comparable. Our work is poignantly like that. We take each project as its own personality. We breathe a DNA into it. And I think the book definitely captures a number of those projects. Of course, because of how we work and that style, I like to keep moving. We are knee deep in many other projects. Those projects are not just images, they're alive and kicking hotels and resorts. We are a self-evolving company. We keep moving. And for me, maybe more memorable and nostalgic to look back and see them cohesively together. But each one tells a story. And I think there's something in our work that there are elements that it's quite nice to take out, because there is messaging that happens through design. Whether you're nervous to do a flooring, or how would you combine that sofa with that chair? It doesn't have to be to the scale of a hotel. And you get to see the different projects, how we've flirted and looked at all possibilities.
1: Ooh, intriguing. As if you weren't busy enough, you're also a creative design partner at Frete. You presented a home textiles collection at Salone. I mean, can you tell us a little bit more about that? Also, I remember Andrew Tuck telling me that no one cared about sheets until Frete came along.
2: Well, Frete are an extraordinary heritage brand. They command the world's sheets and towels and anything to do with that bedroom feel. I believe that Frete really is, out of the luxury brands, the leader and the one and only for sheets and towels. And they have such a legacy. So my relationship with them grew. So much of what we do is about connection to people, whether it's my latest project I'm going to in New York next week because of my connection with the people there and that feeling that you're aligned. it felt a very natural partnership because philosophically we were deeply aligned. We are deeply aligned. There's a shared appreciation of craftsmanship and that longevity and quality. And textiles are very emotional. They sit closest to people. They influence your comfort. And I think working with Frete has been a new lease of life for me. It's allowed us to explore design through another lens and from the scale of some of our projects to be sitting in the factories and just being so fussy about the blanket stitch on some throws or whatever nuances I'm focusing in on. We have produced an extraordinary collection of weighty throws, cashmere throws, incredible graphics, colours that speak to me and come back from memories of mine. And within that, we've expanded into trays which echo the marvellous wood of a Riva yacht with leather inlays. Luxury often lives in details people don't consciously notice, but would absolutely miss. It goes beyond that because now, years into it, our relationship with Frete is a family. It's a part of my everyday life. When I'm in Milan, I'm with all the team there. We are now about to dive into Milan Design Week 2027.
1: Stop.
2: Yeah,
1: really?
2: Absolutely. And it's been an explosion of creativity, honouring a brand, recognising their heritage, not alienating that, but if anything, absorbing everything that that brand was always about and taking that with us into where it sits and lands today.
0: That was British interior designer Tara Bernard talking to Grace Charlton. I want to ask you something, because she had this quote, luxury often lives in details people don't consciously notice. I mean, looking through that book, are there any examples of her work where you think that's well demonstrated, the idea that details might be kind of missed?
1: I think what she's done really consistently well is, and this is it's like a random detail, but the ceilings in her work are usually quite chic. And to have a chic ceiling is quite hard to do, especially if you have to comply with, like, HVAC regulations.
0: I think it's also that thing that maybe it's the last thing people often notice. It's probably the most forgotten thing in a room because you're not in contact with it at all, which I think is also what makes it special. What's also maybe nice for both of us here is the fact that she also talked about travel and its importance to her work, and this idea that the essence of travel is to be moved and that it feels increasingly relevant as the world homogenizes. I have strong feelings about this as well. Like, I think, again, we've kind of talked about it on this show, this Airbnbification that we see across the globe, these, I guess, similar aesthetics, people following these same trends, people using the same Pinterest boards. I mean, how do you kind of see this? How do you make sure that your own travel doesn't become homogenized and your own interiors don't become homogenized?
1: I think the way I do it is try to seek out places that I wouldn't be able to find in London, which sounds really cheesy, but we talk about it all the time. You know, I don't necessarily want to go to a specialty coffee shop that I could find anywhere. I want to find like a little cute bar with, you know, interiors from the 50s. When we were in Copenhagen, we went to Bar Malmö, which is a classic sort of Danish seedy little bar where you can smoke inside and the tablecloths have cigarette butt burns in them. And like,
0: the guy running the bar was playing a game of pool and seemed mildly miffed when we walked in and interrupted. Like, that sort of energy.
1: And it's such a like Copenhagen thing that you can go to these little bars and smoke inside. So I think stuff like that you have to do and you really have to embrace. But I will say that I think when you're traveling for work versus traveling for fun, it is really different. It's like a different exercise, because when you're traveling for work, you have to be on, you have to work really long hours, you can't necessarily sleep as much as you want. When I'm traveling for work, basically, I'm seeking out more comfort where I can, whereas if I'm traveling for fun, it's not as big a priority.
0: Well, I think if you're traveling for work, there's a production side that needs to go on, and you need to be able to support that and facilitate that. So if that means going and getting a specialty coffee in the morning, then sue me. I think the other thing that it's done, and if we're just talking about working together and traveling together, is I feel like you've actually made me less pretentious. It's even opened me up to things here in London and maybe things that I would have written off as like cheesy or British. This is all built around specialty coffee and small plates restaurants, but I'm trying to open up and find these new experiences that I would previously have closed myself off to, and ultimately that has made for a richer life, Grace Charlton.
1: Oh my God.
0: Maybe this is actually also a nice point to bring in Dan Rosen. This is the sort of topics that he kind of deals with. He's a New York-based comedian, writer, and cultural commentator who I guess has become known, super well known. This is how I came across him, his videos on Instagram, but for satirizing the worlds of design and architecture, art and internet culture. He co-hosts the Middlebrow podcast with Brian Park, which is one of my favourite podcasts, 100% worth tuning into. Actually, one of the recent episodes that I think was a standout was his New York Art Week episode, where he talked about some of the events that I actually went to during ICFF, and we also had our own show on that. But he's basically about, I guess, breaking down culture by kind of poking a little bit of fun of it. And I think that's ultimately a really healthy thing. I mean, maybe it's best if we just throw straight to that interview and we can kind of reflect off the back of it on how we see contemporary design culture.
3: I think American homes mostly look really bad and mediocre. And you go into someone's apartment who is quite wealthy and you feel like they've never thought about the space that they lived in for more than 2 seconds. It's like all very efficient, or they're fine living with like oppressive overhead lighting that feels like you're at a morgue, and or just with whatever furniture was there. I do think that the rise of Instagram and TikTok has been beneficial, actually. I think as people are seeing how other people live, in a way, part of it could be bad because there's like a lot of inequality and envy that comes with that. But I think there's also like, oh, there are other ways to design a home, or you can even begin to design a home. I saw people making fun of a certain type of guy who has like USM and a Togo and, you know, a Fellow Kettle and the equivalent of like an Aim Leon Door guy. But to me, I'm like, that's so much better than where it was like 10 years ago for most men, especially men who have never thought about design in their life. And that's only from Instagram. And so I'm like, oh, maybe the way I think about sneakers and fashion and food, that sort of like hipster lens that I brought to it, I can now bring to design and how I live as well. And so to me, it's actually been quite good.
0: You've blown up on one of the things that made you quite popular in terms of your design analysis is your critique of celebrity homes.
3: Yeah.
0: What do you think that's doing for people? Not to get a bit... we're going to get navel-gazing.
3: Yeah, yeah.
0: But what does that do for people, that sort of analysis that you passed over them?
3: Yeah. I mean, I think those celebrity homes that before I was even commenting on them, I feel like they took off during the pandemic a lot when everyone's at home completely starting to think about how they live in a different way, and people wanted content, and this was like a way to showcase it.
0: Everyone's
3: at home and think, oh, that's how they live. Okay, we've had cribs before, but this felt like a way bigger and talked about and went viral in a way that I think is quite different. And to me, I was starting to see them and like got very frustrated, just because people assume that if wealthy people are doing something, if AD is covering it, then it equates with good taste and it should be mimicked somehow, or even if it's not conscious, it permeates into the culture. You know, someone has a mirror, then other people are gonna start getting that mirror. Like, very, very common. I feel like those are way more influential than people think, because it's kind of the only design media that most people are interacting with, in a way, because it's celebrity, because you have that hook. And so I wanted people to be like, okay, just because this is like on AD, just because it's a wealthy person's home, does not actually mean that it quote unquote equals good taste, that it's something you should mimic. And even just kind of trying to break it down and be like, that this is not necessarily aspirational. And just, even if you don't even agree with my critique of it, that you'd leave it thinking a little more critically, generally, of the home and design content you see online, which is like pummeled at us relentlessly.
0: Is it also a confidence thing? Like, is there design seem intimidating perhaps for people, or architecture seem intimidating for people to talk about?
3: Yes. I think aesthetics generally, I think people are very insecure about their taste, and they see all sorts of language and European names, you know, that they don't want to pronounce wrong. And so they're like, okay, you know what? I'm just going to get like functional furniture. I'll get my IKEA, you know.
0: Your Wayfair is
3: like, there'll be a coffee table, whatever. I don't even know what my design sensibility is. And like, that seems like very opaque, you know, and similar in art. Just because something is on display does not mean it's good, actually. So you can think like, that's stupid. And like, honestly, maybe it is stupid. Like, and you're coming from it from a naive place, but I can explain it to you from maybe a slightly more thoughtful place, like why you're Correct.
4: It's almost building on what you mentioned, like people satirizing the guy with the togo and the USM. We also link design and architecture with a level of pretentiousness that people don't want to be associated with.
3: Yeah, I mean, anyone who's trying, you know, immediately you become rife for mockery.
4: Yeah.
3: You know, like, look at that guy trying to, like, you know, caring about his coffee beans, you know? And I think that's sad. I think that leads to, like, a very bland, empty life. And, you know, that kind of, like, just let people live sort of thing. And, like, no, I think we need to not let people live at all. I think people need to be often shamed for their taste, because we can't get better. We get mediocrity if we have no kind of feedback loop, if we're not. But then I also don't love that people assume the moment you start to try, you're like, oh, well, he's pretentious. Oh, he's starting to collect art. Oh, he got a chair that costs more than $100. And I think we should want to be living with beautiful things and objects and crafts. And that's what, like, why else are we on this planet if it's just live in ugliness?
4: How do we give, you know, we're getting soapboxy here, we're going to set the world to rise. How do we give people the confidence to make better design choices? Because you said something really beautiful before. You said, you know, somebody having the confidence to live in their own taste.
3: Yeah.
4: Well, sorry, I added the confidence. But, you know, talking about people living in their own taste.
3: Yeah, and I think a lot of people don't know what their taste is at all.
4: So
3: they've never been, in the way that people are allowed to develop a taste in music and movies and TV and, from a very young age, you know, they're like, everyone has a taste in music. And, like, why does that stop with music and movies? You know, why doesn't that, once it gets to fashion, they're like, oh, I don't know. I don't know if that's good or bad. Oh, and design, I don't know if that's good or bad. Obviously, it's because, you know, those are things you don't really start doing until you're older and have money, whereas music and movies and books, maybe you're just inundated with them from a young age, and you're able to kind of start separating what you'd like, what you don't like. You're just seeing so many examples of it, and that doesn't happen with design. Your parents, you know, design, maybe some friends. Yeah, I think the tools now exist with algorithmic content, with the video, short form video, and people are clearly hungry for it and they're interested in it. And I think the people who care about it need to not cede it to people who don't know what they're talking about, to people who just want to flex money and taste or just like show off how wealthy they are. With a lot of influencers just want to buy products, clothes, furniture, whatever, that's just about showing off their wealth. And we have to meet people where they are, and actually it should be seen as an amazing opportunity. I think if you at all feel like you have an ability to express ideas through front-facing content, I think it's obviously more shallow than written content, longer documentaries or whatever form. Oftentimes I wish I can get into more depth, and I know that I will lose people. You know, someone came up to me and was like, oh, because of like your content I got a MoMA membership. And that's like the best. That person is now on like their own journey, and hopefully will go much deeper than 1 minute Instagram reels can get you. But I do think like figure out how to bridge that gap, to do something kind of in the middle that can hook people in, that can talk about work in a layman's terms and make people feel like why it is important, why they don't have to like live in a gray floors and like horrible popcorn ceilings, whatever, like boob lighting that just comes default with every apartment. And explain to people that there are ways to create a lovely home that aren't privately expensive. You can buy a nice lamp. It's not that much the way you would spend $200 on a dinner, $300 on a pair of jeans. Like you can put that in like a lamp that changes the room completely. You can go to Facebook Marketplace, go to vintage stores. There is actually a way to do that, and it also will last a lot longer.
1: That was podcaster and comedian Dan Rosen. Nick, he said, I think people need to be often shamed for their taste. We get mediocrity if we have no kind of feedback loop, if we're not judgy. Do you think that's the quote of the year?
0: I mean, I was in the conversation, so I would like to think that I helped set that quote up. So if we're going to give something quote of the year, I would like to be involved, and I will take that. And he's not afraid of shying away from, I guess, the money conversation, which I guess is why he's poking fun at celebrities, no?
1: Yeah, I often find it annoying in design discourses or design magazines, that the sort of unspoken massive elephant in the room is that money does help with taste. It's not all of it. It cannot buy you taste, famously, but it certainly helps. What I find quite frustrating, especially in fashion sometimes, is designers will look to the streets or look at how people who don't have heaps of money live their lives and are creative out of necessity, and then they'll sort of poach these ideas and sell them for huge amounts of money back to other people. So, like, I don't know, sometimes I get frustrated and I almost want to gatekeep taste and stuff like that because I just don't want it to become mass and diluted. And it's frustrating because I have to do it out of a place of necessity.
0: Yeah, I mean, we've got to share what we see. I think the other funny thing is with some of his criticisms is it's like these people have all the money in the world and they should be making better decisions. And maybe that's also part of the frustration, because I think for me, if I look at my own house, it's my own home. I do think it is nicely designed, but it's been done on a budget. It's such hard work. Do you know what I mean? Rather than, sure, you could go to IKEA or whatever and furnish the entire place, but it would just be characterless and kind of lifeless. I want to ask you quickly, if you were to describe each other's home interiors as a starter pack, what would they be? I mean, I've talked a little bit about mine now. How would you describe it? Give us a few words.
1: If anyone out there wants to emulate Nick Manise's home, they should firstly pick up a bunch of tchotchkes.
0: Hey, critical that these have all been picked up on my travels. They are all authentic.
1: Yeah, it has to have emotional, sentimental value. And then make sure you have a bunch of magazines just sort of everywhere.
0: Resurface.
1: Potential fire hazard. And then I think for sure your house is very colourful. Lots of colourful textiles like rugs and the sofa's blue. Oh, and a final detail is lots of little houseplants, because we believe in purifying the air.
0: We do. You don't need air conditioning when you have houseplants. The French can quote me on that. I like clutter every corner of my home with tchotchkes, as you've kind of mentioned, and I go to yours and there is a blank wall. And it is deeply unsettling. No, but so you...
1: I want you to feel motherless.
0: Well, the next thing... No, and I'm worried this feels mean, but it's not meant to be mean, because it is actually wonderful. There's a bit of considered chaos. I look at your coffee table and there's like a mixture of magazines, maybe some newspapers. There's a little bit of sage, some Palo Santo. So there's lighters as well. There's like all of this kind of scattered across the table, not necessarily neatly ordered, but it's like it is a considered collection of objects kind of placed chaotically. I think, is that fair?
1: You're forgetting my makeup bag, sort of strewn all over
0: it. Yeah, I mean, there was a suitcase over in the corner of the room.
1: Yeah, suitcase in the corner, half unpacked, 4 cups of like different liquids.
0: If we were to do the Grace Charlton Airbnb versus the Nick Manise Airbnb experience, you're going to have completely different ones. Also, I think it depends what you need. If you need like a true escape, maybe it's your house. But if you need absolute less considered chaos around you, maybe it's my house. And that is all for today's show. For more design stories, pick up a copy of Monocle magazine. Today's episode was produced by Hassan Anderson and edited by Elliot Greenfield. I'm Nick Manise.
1: I'm Grace Charlton. Thanks for listening.
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Ça fait que 3 semaines que je suis sur terre battue.

0: A Monocle Radio classic from Norway. That was What's Love Got to Do With It? Don't go anywhere. More music is on the way.
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0: Laura Kramer here with you on Monocle Radio. Don't forget that our quality of life issue is out now. The Monocle magazine is a special double issue. Absolutely don't want to miss it. Jumping back into the music now with a track from Brazil. It's coming courtesy of Mari Froes.

0: That was Aitana. That's it from me, Laura Kramer. The big interview is on the way next, but for me here in Zurich, thank you for listening.
1: You're listening to Monocle Radio in association with Chanel Watches. The silhouette of the J12 watch sets itself apart with its clean, precise lines. Yet, once worn, it is its softness that stands out. Polished with diamond powder, the highly resistant ceramic that adorns it entirely feels as smooth as silk against the skin. A sensory appeal painstakingly perfected for over a quarter of a century that reveals the watchmaking excellence of Chanel. An invincible softness that becomes one with whomever wears it. Chanel Watches, official timekeeper of Monocle Radio.
2: It's 5 a.m. in Sydney, 2200 in Cairo, 2000 in London, and 1400 in Lima. That's the time on Monocle Radio, brought to you by Chanel Watches. Hello, I'm Fernando Augusto Pacheco here at Studio One Midori House. This hour we have the latest episode of The Big Interview, great music by Kiki, Atoa, and Alexis Taylor. Stay tuned. 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
3: I mean, I've been at Nobel for a little bit more than a year. And during last year, we had a lot of strategic discussions, as you often have when you have a new executive director coming in. And one of the discussions that we had was, I mean, the Nobel organization, as well as almost any other organization, would like to be a courageous organization. But when we discussed what will the coming years be like and what kind of courage will be extra important being responsible for the Nobel Prizes, and then we said that the courage that we'll really need the coming years is integrity. Integrity is one of our core values, and we take that really seriously. This is an organization that really has integrity in its core.
4: The Nobel Foundation has a storied history dating back all the way to Alfred Nobel, the famous Swedish inventor of dynamite, who out of guilt, of course, pivoted later in life and created the Nobel Prize.

0: Prizes for Peace and the Sciences in his will. But few years in Nobel's history will have been as turbulent for the organization as the last one, with one Donald Trump becoming US president in January 2025 and quickly turning his attention to the Peace Prize and consequently excoriating the award for not giving it to him at the end of that year. Well, this year, the Nobel Foundation celebrates its 125th anniversary, and its executive director, Hanna Hjarne, tells me that she's proud to back the integrity of the Nobel Prize, its process, and the work of the Nobel Foundation behind it. The foundation itself is also preparing to take on a more public-facing role in the coming years, as it plans a new headquarters in Stockholm that will become a home for the world's Nobel laureates and anyone else needing their own thirst for knowledge quenched. Hanna Hjarne has had a long and distinguished career in journalism, most recently as head of the Swedish public radio broadcaster Sveriges Radio. She joined the Nobel Foundation as executive director at the start of last year, same time as Trump. I'm Chris Chermak, and I spoke with Hanna Hjarne for The Big Interview. Hanna Hjarne, welcome to Midori House.
1: Thank you.
0: So, I can't help but make this link to start that you began your job as executive director of the Nobel Foundation in January 2025. Somebody else also began a second term in 2025. What a time to start.
1: Yes, I've been at Nobel for 1.5 years almost, and I came from the media sector. So I'm a media executive from the beginning. So I used to be head of the Swedish equivalent to the BBC, the Swedish National Television. But it has been very interesting to join Nobel and to also work with sort of pursuing knowledge internationally, because that's basically what we do.
0: Absolutely, and we will get to some of that. But first, I did want to ask you actually about sort of your past career running Swedish public television, if you will. What was it like to make a switch from being a journalist to doing something like the Nobel Foundation? How different was that? What kind of different hat was it for you?
1: Being a journalist and having worked as a media executive for a very long time, actually since I was a teenager, basically, there are actually quite a lot of similarities. I've always been interested in science, always been interested in culture, and working as a journalist, I mean, you try always to tell, I think it was Bernstein who said, the best obtainable version of the truth. And working now a lot with science, it's also of trying to find sort of reliable, verified knowledge, because that's what science is about. So there are actually a lot of similarities.
0: Absolutely. And I guess you have to be something of a generalist as well. Is that fair to say? Was that something you were conscious of switching from journalism to this as well? Because there are so many different aspects to the Nobel Foundation, so many different sides of knowledge that you cover.
1: Yes, in a way. And also one thing that's so special working with Nobel is that you have the possibility to work with the most brilliant minds of the world. When it comes to science, when it comes to peace, and when it comes to literature and culture. So it's really a blessing.
0: And how did your own mindset change when you think about what you're doing now? Before, you were communicating to the public very directly as a media executive and a journalist. Is that still part of your role now? How do you see your role as executive director of the Nobel Foundation in terms of your outreach to the public?
1: Well, the Nobel Foundation and the Nobel work basically is about pursuing knowledge and lifting up the laureates and lifting up their achievements and doing that worldwide. I mean, we're doing this interview in London because today, when this interview is recorded, we have a Nobel arrangement together with Royal Society, with Nobel laureates that are going to talk about how science could be transformed, affected, different when AI is transforming a lot of things in society. How will that also affect science? So we do arrangements like that from the Nobel side with laureates all over the world. And we have digital channels, we work with the different media companies, and in different ways we lift up the laureates and their achievements. Alfred Nobel himself, sort of the founder of the prize, he put it in his will where he stated what the prize should be like, that he wanted it to be awarded to people that had made achievement that had really benefited to humankind, that have really done things that have changed people's life for the better. And to lift up that and to put that forward and to give us as much outreach as possible, that's one of the biggest tasks.
0: You mentioned AI there, and I want to maybe get back to that at some point. But I wanted to first also ask about the big prize, the Nobel Peace Prize, because there, too, I think it's interesting that as journalists, we cover conflict a lot. We cover peace. We cover negotiations. We think about how to present conflicts to the public. Now you're, in some ways, perhaps an advocate for peace, for those who promote peace. Have you thought about it that way? Was that something that you always had, even as a journalist?
1: When it comes to the Peace Prize and the prize awarding work, it's with the other prizes too. We have expert groups that in every field that select the laureates. So they are doing the research, they are working with, and they do really an in-depth job, a really profound work. So the Nobel Foundation, the role of the foundation is to sort of to look at the prizes in a long-term perspective and to, in a way, lift up the prizes and always have a very long-term perspective. And if I think of my former job as a media executive compared to this one, that's one of the biggest changes, that here we really have the long-term perspective. This year is the 125th anniversary for the Nobel Prizes. The first prizes were awarded in 1901. And we want the Nobel Prizes to be stronger for at least another 125 years. So the perspective of working with the Nobel Prizes is truly a long-term perspective compared to before when I was a media executive, also being head of different news organizations, both in radio, in TV, and on the newspaper side, and always digitally. Of course, you have a much shorter time span and sometimes more short-sighted. This is a really long-term perspective when it comes to Nobel. When looking at sort of achievements that has really had a positive effect on people's lives for decades to come.
0: The last year that you had, particularly when it came to the focus on the Nobel Peace Prize, did it perhaps help to have a long-term perspective? Would you have had a very different mindset if you were still a journalist with all the focus on Donald Trump and the lobbying and everything that was happening? We can get into some aspects of that, but I'm just curious. This was a very short-term, immediate focus on one prize, so much attention suddenly on it. Were you trying even that moment, I guess, to take more of a long-term perspective on the prize?
1: Well, I think at the Nobel Foundation, we always have the long-term perspective. This prize, it was the first prizes were awarded in 1901. It has been through two world wars and all the things that have happened through history, good and bad, during all these years. So it's always the long-term perspective. One thing that's also special is that when the Nobel Prize was first, when it was founded and awarded 125 years ago, it was one of the sort of first truly international prizes. In the will, Alfred Nobel, the founder himself, he wrote that this prize should be awarded to the achievement that had sort of the most positive impact for humankind in every field. So it's truly international, and he really stated, regardless of nationality. And that was quite controversial at that time. So it's truly an international prize, and it's truly also a long-term perspective.
0: I'm curious, when you described before the committees involved, obviously, and so on, the committee of experts, where does lobbying come into that? Does lobbying come into that at all? There are nominations, of course, but to what extent is any of the outside noise taken into consideration by the committees?
1: I've been at Nobel for a little bit more than a year. And during last year, we had a lot of strategic discussions, as you often have when you have a new executive director coming in. And one of the discussions that we had was, the Nobel organization, as well as almost any other organization, would like to be a courageous organization. But when we discussed what will the coming years be like, and what kind of courage will be extra important being responsible for the Nobel Prizes? And then we said that the courage that we'll really need the coming years is integrity. Mm-hmm. integrity is one of our core values, and we take that really seriously. So this is an organization that really has integrity in its core.
0: I wonder if you could describe the Nobel Foundation's presence in Sweden, in the Swedish public eye, which is where you come from as well, because I am going to add here that embarrassing thing that I'm sure some listeners have around the world, which is this imagination that, of course, Nobel is in Norway and not necessarily in Sweden. And I'm curious, I'm sure you get that from time to time, but therefore, like, how much is the Nobel Foundation, the Nobel traditions, in the Swedish public consciousness as opposed to Norway's?
1: Well, I think that, I mean, Nobel is really right into the minds of every Swede and every Norwegian. Actually, at that time when Alfred Nobel wrote his will, he did that actually in Paris in 1895. When he wrote his will, Sweden and Norway were the same country. So they were divided in 1905 and the first prizes were awarded in 1901. And he himself stated that he wanted the Peace Prize to be awarded in Oslo, all the scientific prizes and the literature prize to be awarded in Sweden. So that's why we have the two countries together. In my work, I go back and forth between Sweden and Norway.
0: Does it help in that sense that I understand you also worked as a foreign correspondent for a time in Norway? I mean, did that give you a different appreciation, perhaps, for the Nobel Prize's history?
1: Yeah, and this was a long time ago. Since my background is journalistic and journalism, I used to be a foreign correspondent for the Swedish radio, working in Norway for a couple of years. But this was a long time ago. It was in the 90s. But, of course, it gave me sort of an in-depth understanding of Norway about sort of societal discussions about how the country works. And that's truly good to have. And also, as a correspondent, I was there for a couple of years when the prize was awarded too, so I followed it a bit from the journalistic
0: Do you remember which prize you covered when you were in Norway?
1: Oh, there were several ones, and it was a lot about also covering the ceremonies and, in a way, the differences and the similarities between Sweden and Norway.
0: Another question for international listeners who wouldn't know about the process, but tell us more about the Nobel Foundation itself and what your day-to-day is like, what you do beyond the giving of prizes.
1: Well, sort of the whole foundation's work is centered around actually what Alfred Nobel wrote in his will in 1895. And it hasn't been a single day since I started as executive director at the foundation. Well, every day I've been in some kind of conversation where there have been references to the will. I guess he would have been maybe surprised, but at least pleased if he knew that this is really, truly a living document. So we always go back to the will. What did he really state and what did he really want? And doing so, we have, of course, the Nobel Foundation sort of oversees the Nobel activities. In the Nobel activities is, of course, the announcements in October every year, where there is one Nobel Prize announced during a week every day. And then we have a big prize awarding ceremony in Sweden and Norway and a big banquet in Sweden and Norway in December. But then every day, year around, we also work with lifting up the Nobel Prizes and the achievements and the laureates in different ways. So we have like digital channels, social media channels. We work with different corporations to do this. We arrange meetings with Nobel laureates all throughout the world. In London now, just a few days ago in Madrid, before that in Japan, we're going to South Korea soon. So we're in different parts of the world all the time. Also arranging meetings around the Nobel laureates. And a lot of the times these are open meetings for anyone to attend. We do the meetings in cooperation, usually with universities or with scientific foundations throughout the world. And we also all the time try to arrange meetings between laureates and young students. And that's truly strong because the laureates, they are so generous with their knowledge, with their lives, what has been easy in life, what has been really hard, their mistakes they have made. Some of them had difficulties in school and did find their paths a bit later. And they're truly open with this, all the struggles that they've had. And to meet some of the most brilliant persons alive and to hear them talk openly about both totally amazing things that they have achieved, but also their lives, how it has been, on what choices they had made and what they think about their life is truly inspiring. And also what we know from global surveys is that young generations today tend to have a more dark picture of their future compared to other generations. But what the Nobel laureates bring is truly hope that some of the big questions of our time could be solved by new inventions, by things that are possible today that hasn't been possible through whole history of humankind. They are all of a sudden possible to solve. So in a way, in a problem-centric world, the Nobel Prize is solution-centric, brilliant thing that truly gives hope to people. And to see laureates meet young people in a phase in life where, when they are thinking about who am I, what do you want to do with my power? Could I achieve things that are bigger than sort of myself? Those meetings are truly inspiring. And you could, I mean, if you see a laureate meeting 500-600 high school kids, every time I leave such a meeting, I truly believe that in this room, at least one child, one 15-year-old would had in that very moment made a big decision about his or her life that will be truly important. Maybe chosen a different path. Maybe chosen to try to bring sort of use this person's strength to achieving brilliant things that would make all of us hear about that single person in a couple of decades.
0: Can you give me an example of that from the time that you've been in this job? Was there a particular person, a particular Nobel laureate that you remember listening to in one of these where you thought about not so much what they did, but their inspiring story to get there?
1: One of the first international visits that I joined right when I had started at Nobel was a big international event that we had in Tokyo, in Japan. We had like 8 Nobel laureates that were talking on stage and a big conference over several days. And then in the end of the conference, we took the Nobel laureates out to different schools. And I mean, Tokyo is a big city and traffic could be quite harsh. So I went together with a Nobel laureate, Bill Phillips, a physics laureate, out to a high school in Tokyo. And we were really late. It was almost 1 hour late. And we came to this big hall at this high school. And there were like 1,000 students sitting there in their school and uniforms. And it was freezing cold. And they had been there for an hour waiting in straight lines for us to come. And then the laureate came up on stage and he talks about his inventions, about how to cool down atoms with the help of laser beams. And it was truly in-depth talk. And then we opened for questions. And there were so many interesting questions. Obviously, they had really prepared, so they knew a lot about his research. But then also, they asked him a lot of personal questions. How much do you work? Do you work all the time? Do you ever see your kids? And what do you think your life would have been if you didn't put so much effort into sort of your research and your work? And he answered really openly and really warm to all these students. And then we had time for one last question. And then it's a 15-year-old boy. He raises his hand and he says, I have one final question. Can I give you a hug? So he goes up on stage and you have the Nobel laureate and you have this 15-year-old boy in his school uniform hugging. And I think no one in this room will ever forget that moment. And I think it truly, in a positive sense, affected a lot of the young people's lives in the room. It was truly inspiring. And I mean, it's sort of, you hear about the laureates, you hear about the brilliant things that they have achieved. And I mean, they're human beings doing incredible things. And to meet them and to have sort of that generous way of talking that they have and how generous they are, it truly affects people's lives.
0: You mentioned before the importance of progress, the fact that the Nobel Prizes are solutions focused. That brings me back to AI, which you mentioned earlier as well. And I'm just curious if, also, of course, looking at the history of the Nobel Prize itself and Alfred Nobel, the reason for creating this prize in terms of not all progress is good progress. That's part of the reason he created the prize himself, To what extent does that aspect of his mission, of his past, inform what you do today? Is it part of sort of the foundation to think not all progress is good?
1: If you look at the Nobel Prizes the last years, you could see that there have been quite a few prizes where AI has been part of the solution. We had two prizes in 24, and last year there was also the Economy Prize was for the description about what they call the creative destruction, how changes, also technological changes, would affect the society and solutions for that. I mean, the coming years, we don't know who will get the prize the coming years, but that AI will have an important role when it comes to science the coming years is evident. And in the discussions that we have in London now, those are centered around AI, how AI could change, affect, improve science. So we have sort of, I mean, we're in the midst of an ongoing discussion now where we could see that AI really helps us to solve questions that has been hard to solve all through the history of humanity. But of course, there are important discussions too about the dangers with AI. So when we make arrangements with Nobel laureates, as we're doing now in London, we are also lifting up, of course, both the pros and cons and how that could affect science.
0: Now, Hannah, also when you talk about being here, all the travel you do, the public-facing side of this role, the Nobel Foundation, of course, is in the process of a new building, creating a new building back in Sweden. Tell us what that looks like, what you think about. What does the Nobel Foundation think about when it thinks about creating a new building?
1: Well, this building is going to be sort of a home for the Nobel Prizes. And in a way, a home for the laureates too, a place for laureates to come back to whenever they want. And where maybe it will be sort of the public place where you're most likely to run into a Nobel laureate if you come there. So it's supposed to be a building in the center of Stockholm, like an international powerhouse for science, for literature and for peace. A building where you could see, of course, exhibitions about Alfred Nobel, about the prizes, about laureates, about the achievements and what that has meant. But also to see exhibitions about cutting-edge science, about how literature is evolving, about challenges when it comes to peace throughout the world and possibilities. We will also have the possibility to have meetings in this house. So you could come there and you could listen to laureates and other brilliant people in this house on a daily basis. And we will, of course, also spread that digitally so that it will be spread internationally. And if everything works out well now, we could start building this house at the end of 27, and then we will open it in 31. And that happens to be the 130th anniversary of the Nobel Prizes.
0: You're working with, I understand, David Chipperfield Architects in Berlin. Was there a brief given to them? What do you think about in terms of the design of a building for the Nobel Foundation?
1: David Chipperfield himself, he put it like that this is sort of the Nobel Prize embodied in a building. So when he thinks about the architecture of the building, he says that he wants it sort of to embody the Nobel Prize. And that means that it has a dignity. This is a building that's going to be there for generations to come, for our grandchildren and their grandchildren and their grandchildren. So it's a building with dignity, and it's also a building that has sort of, it's going to be built in reused brick. So it's going to be a sustainable building, but also a building that's sort of, in a way, massive. It's something that's going to be there for a long time, but it's most of all an open building. It's open, it's accessible, it's going to be open every day, all year round, and you will be able to come there to attend, to learn from other people coming there. So it's a home for the curious.
0: So how does it fit into, do you think, the ecosystem of Stockholm as a city as well, in terms of that openness that you describe?
1: Stockholm, in many senses, is a very open city, and Sweden is an open country, in Norway too. So, I mean, that's in the heart of Nobel, of the possibility to sort of spread the world of some of the world's largest achievements, and also to the possibility to everyone, for everyone to attend and to come and to meet other interesting people and have discussions with them. So openness is sort of in the Swedish and Norwegian heart.
0: When you describe all of that, were you surprised, frankly, that the Nobel Foundation didn't have a building like this for its first 125 years or so? I mean, does this change what the Nobel Foundation does? Does it change the mission in your mind by becoming more public-facing? What does having a building do in that sense?
1: Well, having a building of this kind has actually been discussed for a very long time. It was actually discussed already when the prizes were founded from the very beginning. But then quite soon, I mean, it was a difficult time in the world then too. We were approaching the First World War. It was a lot of tension. So at that time, they had to sort of wait. But now we're going to build the building. And I think it will give us much more, so many more possibilities than we have right now. We have a museum in Stockholm and a peace center in Oslo. But this big building will give us possibilities to do much, much more than we're doing today. Sorry. Really something to visit if you come to Stockholm.
0: Just finally, and I have a difficult one to end. U.S. President Donald Trump, when he did not receive the Peace Prize last time around, he said in a statement to Norway's leadership that he feels that he no longer has to think solely about peace as a result of not receiving the prize. I won't necessarily ask you to comment on that itself, but what do you want people to think about when they think of the prize and obtaining it? What motivations would you like prize winners to have?
1: The prize winners themselves.
0: Or those seeking the prize.
1: What sort of is in the very core of the Nobel Prize that Alfred Nobel himself wrote in the will is the award should be awarded to achievements that really have benefited humankind. I mean, those are really big words. But those ideas and that statement that we bring with us in all the Nobel work, that it should be awarded to things that have really benefited humankind and really groundbreaking achievements that will be of importance for not only for us who are here today, but for our grandchildren and their grandchildren. It's kind of sometimes hard to, especially to talk about, because they are really big words. But looking at the 125-year-long history of the Nobel Prizes, it's like looking at big steps for humankind that have been made. Courageous peace laureates and creative authors and also scientists that have truly solved things that we didn't really think that we were able to solve. So it has this brilliant legacy. And we aim at prizes that have that height and that dignity also in the future.
0: Hanna Harne, thank you very much for joining us.
1: Thank you so much.
0: That's all for this edition of The Big Interview. It was edited by Steph Chungu and from me, Chris Chermak. Thanks very much for listening. Until next time, goodbye.
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0: You're listening to Monocle Radio in association with Chanel Watches. 7 times stronger than steel, the J12 ceramic is unmatched in its resistance to abrasions over time. Yet its greatest strength lies in its softness. Polished with diamond powder, it feels as smooth as silk against the skin. Combined with the Caliber 12.1 manufacturer movement, the exceptional material embodies all the expertise and cutting-edge technology of Chanel watchmaking. An invincible softness that becomes one with whomever wears it. Chanel Watches, official timekeeper of Monocle Radio.
1: It's 6 a.m. in Sydney, 2300 in Cairo, 2100 in London, and 1500 in Lima. That's the time on Monocle Radio, brought to you by Chanel Watches. Hello, I'm Fernando Augusto Pacheco here at Studio One Midori House. We have some great fashion this hour with Natalie Teodosi hosting Monocle Fashion. 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
2: 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I'm Natalie Theodosi, Monocle's fashion director and your host. On today's episode, I am taking a look back at the last 2 weeks of men's shows with Grace Charlton, Monocle's associate fashion editor, who has been on the road with me, starting in Florence and moving on to Milan and Paris. Fresh off the Eurostar, we sit down back at the refreshingly cool studios of Midori House in London to dissect our favorite shows of the season. Plus, we share some of the insights from the designers, editors, and buyers we've been talking to in between shows. This and more coming up on Monocle on Fashion. Welcome back to us, I guess, just fresh off the Eurostar.
3: Yeah, we made it back to London against all odds, against power failures and cancelled trains. But yeah, it's good to be back in this. Yeah.
2: How do you feel to be back in a cool air-conditioned studio and put Fashion Week behind?
3: I feel quite grateful. Not to be ungrateful about being in Paris and Milan and Florence for Fashion Week. Obviously, that was really fun and there were a lot of good ideas presented. But I think one of the most dominating topics of this menswear spring-summer 2027 season was the heat wave, especially

0: especially in Paris. I mean, is this the worst fashion week you've had to go through in terms of
1: temperature?
0: It is.
1: I think the last 2-3 years, it has always been hot. And I mean, it shows a bit of our ignorance that it every year it's still a bit of a surprise. But at the same time, I think when you're in it, because it slows you down and it's impacting you, of course, it was going to be a topic of conversation. But I also think it's just, it's boring. And I think it's the wrong focus, because instead of making jokes about the fans that everyone was holding and the linens that they were wearing, I think there's a bigger conversation to have about how much of a problem it is, not in just stopping the event, but in how it impacts the people working there, and even on a bigger picture, climate change and fashion's contribution to it. Maybe I'm negative and I'm bringing the kind of mood down, but I think it's really important, no?
0: Yeah, I agree. It's definitely like an elephant in a room almost, that like we're all there sort of struggling.
1: Did you think that people were taking it seriously or?
0: Not really. It was just people complaining about the lack of AC in Paris and sort of blaming that French cultural approach to AC, which is they hate it. But I mean, that's a different topic as well, because it is like a big issue and a big topic of debate in France at the moment, whether or not they should go with AC, because it is so environmentally damaging. But also it's a way to mitigate what is a public health crisis. I mean, a lot of people were struggling through the heat. Some people were dying. Like it's not something that, you're right, it's not funny that we all have to sweat through it. You know, schools were shut for the afternoon and we still had to go around to fashion shows and sort of power through and, yeah, pretend like it's just something that is trauma bonding almost.
1: I agree. Yeah. And also we still could control our schedules and make ourselves comfortable a little bit. But at the same time, I think everyone should also be thinking about the models who were wearing fur and big coats in some cases, the people serving the cold drinks, dressed in uniforms, the drivers who are on duty from morning till evening, sometimes driving cars without functioning AC because they are driving all these editors and buyers around. It's a big ecosystem and it's affecting everyone, including the city at large. So it's something definitely to consider. And I think it's important context that Fashion Week, which is meant to be this amazing creative get-together, it is happening against all of this.
0: Yeah, and you're right, they had so many layers on the runway and a lot of leather. I saw leather at a bunch of shows like Louis Vuitton and Aurélie. I understand that it's spring, summer, like there's a spring element to it as well, but it did feel quite incongruous with what was going on. I think the Parisians are less good at the sort of breezy linen shirts like the men's shows in Milan showed, or even in Florence at Pitti beforehand. How do you find it to sort of see maybe the lack of seasonality in a collection?
1: I think that's been a topic for a while because of the deliveries. It's the summer collections drop early January, February into stores, and different brands. Some brands have tried to move away from that and deliver in season, because that also means your product doesn't get discounted so early on. But it's hard to get out of that cycle if you're just trying to work with the retailers and follow along. So you always get this weird mix of seeing the linens and proper summer clothing, but also fur and leather and outerwear, because everyone is trying to cater to different markets, to different times of the month. So it's strange. And it shows that it is a system that needs revising.
0: Yeah.
1: But let's look at some of the cities and rewind. You started in Florence. I was taking it easy and stayed in London for that one, as much as I love Florence. Tell me how that was and any highlights and interesting conversations that came up during those few days at the fair.
0: So Florence, sort of, I always think it's a nice feat of like historical continuity that a city that made its money from textiles like way back in the Renaissance sort of kicks off the menswear schedule in January and June every year with Pitti Uomo, which is the big trade fair. The trade fair itself is very interesting. There are over 700 brands there sort of showcasing next to each other. I spoke to a few people at the booths and, you know, some of them said, it's amazing, this is great for business, we come back season after season. And others were less sure because it's, you know, harder to get the storytelling. But then, I think we spoke about it on the show a few weeks ago, but the events happening beyond Pitti are quite important as well. For example, Simone Rocha, who's an amazing Northern Irish designer, she did a fully dedicated menswear collection that I thought was so stunning and like really thoughtful. And if she'd shown in Milan, I was wondering, would it have had the same sort of magic to it? I'm not sure.
1: Yeah, PT has become a very interesting launch pad for designers delving further into menswear and also bringing designers from different cultures. I think a lot of British designers often come in as guests, but also Japanese. So that part is really interesting. And I think it's what keeps Florence on the map. I know a lot of Simone Rocha diehards flew to Florence just for that show. Otherwise, they would have probably skipped PT and gone straight to Milan. Another thing is that it's always been famous for the PT peacocks and the street style. Is it still as interesting as it was when they first kind of came into the spotlight, or has it become a little bit more muted, a little bit less exciting?
0: Oh, I think that it's still quite fun, but it's a funny aspect of Pitti, these peacocks, the sort of menswear blogs and the, you know, the social media influencers who show up in matching socks and ascot scarves. Like, I don't know. It's a bit much. I was so...
1: It's like a Comic-Con of menswear in a way.
0: Yeah, exactly.
1: But I guess it brings these real fanatics together, which is great that they have a place to always get together twice a year and discuss
0: it's quite
1: everything
0: sweet.
1: That they love.
0: Yeah, I don't know. I feel I have mixed feelings about them. But hey, if they're keeping Pitti relevant, why not go for it? If they're happy, I'm happy.
1: Moving on to Milan, where you started off the week and I joined you over the weekend. That's when the heat wave really started reaching its peak and people getting a little bit grumpy, a little bit tired, but some great shows. So let's start maybe with Ralph Lauren, which opened the week. What were your thoughts being at that show and seeing Ralph Lauren go from a smaller presentation that was just kind of something people would drop by at the beginning of the week to such a big, important event? And I think it's really key in terms of setting the tone and trends of the season as well.
0: I really loved it. It was at the Palazzo Ralph Lauren, and it was a dual collection, which is a funny system that they've done. They show Ralph Lauren the purple label, which is a bit more formal wear, sort of occasion wear. And then they had Polo Ralph Lauren, which is a bit more casual, colourful, collegiate. People really loved the show. Like, the response was really good. And I think because he is a master of building this world of aspiration, and, you know, when you look at the collection, you can really picture a man who's just come from a rowing regatta all the way to, like, some sort of benefit gala. There's something quite Hamptons, quite New York. It felt like an American show of force, actually, like a bit of soft power coming to Milan.
1: Interesting. Yeah, I think it's great. My one kind of question when I look at it is, how long can this last? Because there's been this resurgence of prep, but I don't know if it's here to stay or if it's a momentary thing. But for now, I mean, everyone seems really excited about it. And it is refreshing because there's color, there's a stronger point of view. And I think we're all happy to see something like this versus the very tonal, beige, neutral suits that we've been seeing for the last few years, especially after COVID, with everyone playing it safe, waiting for new creative directors to start. I felt the same when speaking of kind of the American soft power when I went to the Thom Browne show, which is a very different, I think, approach to an American brand and American tailoring, but still very much a New York-based brand. It was really fun to, even the days before, see all his team preparing for the show, head to toe in the uniform. And Thom Browne is divisive. You might hate it, you might like it, but he has a point of view, and that's what you saw in that show. It felt quite whimsical because he had all these like really charming embroideries of bumblebees and little insects. And I think under Zegna, he has been able to broaden up his scope with slightly more commercial pieces as well. So if you don't want that very structured blazer, the short shrunken suit, you can buy a great work jacket or a tote bag. He had amazing trench coats in this really deep green colors that I loved. So it's a brand that I think we'll be seeing a lot more of.
0: Yeah, that's interesting. I didn't think about it. To me, if you're into Thom Browne, you rock the full look, not just a piece. Like, it's crazy. In my mind, I'm like, wow, what a concept. You could just buy a blazer and call it a day.
1: I think that's how he started, but I guess you have to broaden it up. And with Xenia as the investor now and powering that, the production and strategy, it is changing, but without losing his touch, which is also really important, I find.
0: Yeah.
1: We should also probably talk about Prada, which was the divisive show of the of Milan, at least. And generally, I think the brand that is keeping Milan going during a time when there's not too many shows and not too many things on the calendar for men's.
0: I agree. I was quite intrigued by this show. I didn't.
1: That sounds diplomatic.
0: No, I mean, I always have so much respect for what Raf Simons and Miuccia Prada bring to the entire fashion industry. You know, their perspective, their willingness to throw a little bit of discomfort onto people. I really liked the sunglasses, the jewel sunglasses that they did. I thought that was quite wacky. You had doubts about the silhouettes. Is that fair to say?
1: Probably, yeah. I mean, like you say, I have so much respect for what they do, and I'm always so intrigued to hear what they're going to say, because there's real deep thought and they intellectualize it, and I love that. And what they were saying this time is about kind of stripping everything back and just going back to the basics. So there was a lot of denim, which is kind of a universal garment. And I loved how they spoke about going against kind of design for design's sake. And Miuccia Prada was saying, I hate useless design. But it was a really, really skinny silhouette. And the casting of the show itself felt a bit limited, a bit backward. Lots of very young, kind of moody looking boys, which I personally don't really find so inspiring. It takes me back to a different time, which I thought we have moved past. So that's where my reservation was. But I can tell that, you know, when the collection is merchandised differently in stores, and plus when you remove the skinny jeans and you look at the sunglasses, the bags that were hanging, there's mini bags that were hanging off the belt loops of the models, the amazing loafers that every look had, it's going to be a successful collection. But I'd love to see a different kind of overall look, even on the runway, because like you say, they're so influential. They set the tone for the industry. I hope that that part evolves too.
0: And after Milan, the big finale, which is Paris, how did you find this season? What were your highlights?
1: I think Paris was, and it always is, sort of the strongest city, because there's such a big variety of designers and different things going on. I would say that my highlights this time, usually I go to Paris waiting for the big shows and the big moments, whether it's Dior and it's Louis Vuitton. But this time I really enjoyed some of the smaller shows and presentations. So I loved seeing Sarah Burton's Givenchy. This was the first time she showed menswear, and I thought it's such a refreshing take on menswear, because it's a little bit more romantic, it's a bit more whimsical, but she's also such an expert tailor. So that's a collection that could become very successful. And then also all the Japanese designers that have really taken Paris by storm, whether it's Aurélie, which opens the week, and towards the end we had brands like Stein and Soshi Otsuki, which is incredible. It's this very 80s inspired tailoring that does have kind of a flair of Armani. So I think he could make a really good contender for the Armani job that is open.
0: Ooh, that's so cool. I'd love that.
1: Yeah, it would be a very bold, unorthodox move, but yeah. Maybe hopefully someone is watching him.
0: Someone's listening to this.
1: Or show. Listening to this, yeah. What about you? Because you started a bit earlier than me and you went to the big Louis Vuitton show. So tell me about the set, and also what do you think about this kind of larger-than-life set that we stopped seeing more recently? Is it impressive? Does it make the experience worthwhile, or is it a bit gimmicky?
0: I walked in and I was like blown away by it. I thought it was
1: okay, so it's
0: cool.
1: Worthwhile.
0: Yeah, I really like When I saw it, I didn't actually believe it was real. I thought it was some sort of, you know, mist illusion. But when you realize that there's actually water coming down a wave, and obviously they like released press statements afterwards saying it's all going back into a closed loop system of the Paris border.
1: Okay, you know, that's not... good that there's more awareness of that, because before those things did not go anywhere. They went to the landfill.
0: It's all being repurposed. Like the benches were the same as the last show. Like they reused them and the sand is going to be reused. They were thinking it through and they were sort of anticipating maybe a little bit of backlash, but it was sensational. And it was so hot in the evening, and like the gentle mist of the wave was sort of coming over us. It was incredible. Whether or not the collection matched the set at times, not really. Some of the models were carrying surfboards, which I thought was quite cute, but they were doing it in long line wool coats. Some of the bags had little surfboard charms on them. Some of them were like embellished with beads to look like coral. So that, it was quite cool. I think it is important to have a good set. I think it made him stand out more than he would have without it. If he hadn't had that
1: set. But that doesn't say a lot about the collection itself.
0: Probably, yeah. But then, but it's all about narrative, isn't it?
1: It's a mix. Brands like Louis Vuitton do serve a purpose, and it doesn't, in their case, it's not necessarily so much about the clothes, but it is narrative and theater and a celebrity front row, a celebrity creative director, and some good clothes. So why not, really?
0: Yeah, we need variety.
1: You spoke about beads and charms and all that, so it made me think of Michael Ryder at Celine, who closed the week, and I mean, everybody loved it. And the whole week, or the whole men's fashion week, was there was not that many moments where everyone was extremely excited. It was okay. All of it was a little bit mellow. So I think it was refreshing to have one final show that gave everyone this boost of optimism. What did you think? Did you love it as much as everyone else?
0: I loved it. I found it really inspirational just in terms of the actual styling of it. Like, and I think that's a real key to what Michael Ryder is doing at Celine. Like his ability to sort of, you know, ruffle up a shirt and then pair that with something unexpected. Some of the models had silk cummerbands over jumpers. Sometimes you feel like you've seen everything and then a collection like that comes along and you're like, oh my God, I hadn't thought about doing that. That's so clever. And it's actually quite simple. And he's so eclectic in his eye, but also very precise with how he plays with the silhouette, the way he's able to make it a little bit jarring, but still super intriguing. Did you love it as well?
1: I loved it. And it kind of made me think back exactly 1 year ago when we had his debut. I went back to Paris after the men's shows just for that. And I was so glad that I did. And everyone went without much expectations. You didn't know too much about him. He was always working in the background before. But there was so much excitement. The woman in front of me was kind of going crazy, telling me, oh my God, I want it all, you know, and you don't see this kind of genuine reaction at shows anymore that much. And like you say, a lot of it is great styling and fresh ideas about how to wear the clothes and how to layer them and pair them. And I think that's really refreshing, because anyone can look at a Celine show and get a blue blazer and a scarf and tie it around their neck, or wear some beads on their belt. And it means that his Celine is going to have a much bigger impact than other brands that feel completely inaccessible. So I think that's great. And I also find that it's just a bit of fun, a bit joyous. He contrasts colors. He has wacky accessories, things that don't quite make sense, but it's just fun to look at. And he's just encouraging you to play around with how you style your clothes, with getting an accessory that seems like a child's toy. And given like everything the last few years, I just find it extremely refreshing.
0: Yeah. He said in the show notes that he wants to sort of capture that feeling of getting dressed when you were young and sort of discovering who you are. And I felt that looking at it. Like, I remember trying weird things when I was a teenager.
1: Yeah.
0: And obviously some of them weren't as successful as Michael Ryder's Celine. But, you know, I think bringing that energy was incredibly sweet.
1: Yeah, and I think not everything has to feel so good taste and successful. Some of it can look a bit off, and it's okay. We've gotten too dragged into that idea that everything has to be so incredibly tasteful and perfect that it's taken out the joy of fashion. It's so calculated these days. So, and I think he's having such an impact. And this is his first standalone menswear show, so if he continues that, he'll have such a big influence on Men's Fashion Week for sure.
0: The next Phoebe Philo.
1: And I mean, he's trained under her, so it makes a lot of sense.
0: Yeah.
1: Any other highlights?
0: I really liked Aurelie. I liked the sort of... It's funny because we're sitting here in our black outfits.
1: Talking about the joys of color. Yeah, I know.
0: He's a real master of color. Like, it's so impressive. Yeah. His ability to find like an exact shade of orange that's super vibrant. His collection was inspired by when you're sort of at the office before going on holiday, dreaming of your holiday. And then that was part one. Part two is you're actually on your holiday. And part three was when you come back from your holiday and you have maybe a bit more like fun with your work wardrobe. I found that.
1: It's so inspiring because, like, even as you say it, I can just start traveling somewhere and thinking about how to dress.
0: It's really cute. You should go through the photos and like chronologically and see the evolution because it was pretty impressive and everyone loved it. And then in terms of other highlights, you mentioned Givenchy at Sarah Burton, Louis Vuitton for the set design.
1: And I'd also call out Wales Bonner because, I mean, she had a very small scale presentation. I think she's very busy, obviously, preparing for her big debut next year at Hermes. But honestly, that collection is incredible. And what she's managed to do with few resources, tiny team in London, is unbelievable. And everything is so polished and well made. She's worked with tailors like Anderson and Shepherd to create some outerwear. And it's just a sharp, incredible look. There's a blazer with a single satin lapel that I loved. Amazing loafers. So she's continuing kind of like growing the footwear collection as well and going in between sporty and really formal, which I loved. And her women's wear collection is also growing quite significantly. So incredible.
0: It's cool she's still going. I always find it really impressive when designers maybe get a big gig at a house. And like, for example, Jonathan Anderson still has JW. And then you've got Grace Wells Bonner and then Meryl Roger, who's taking over Marni. But she also had a presentation in Paris for her knitwear brand. I don't know how these people have the time.
1: But it's really important because at the end of the day, you never know what's going to happen once you get those big gigs or how long they're going to last. Well, the other brands, it's their baby and then they founded it and it's their name, it's their exact vision. So I think it's really important actually to keep going. And Wales Bonner has been very smart in the sense that the collections are quite small and contained. She does it twice a year and she has this kind of revenue generating partnerships like what she's doing with Adidas, so it can keep an independent brand going. And speaking of, I don't know what you've been hearing, but there is a lot of talk about how independent brands are surviving in the current market and whether it even makes sense to try and be in Paris at a showroom working with wholesale partners anymore.
0: I don't want to be too negative, but I really feel for young brands. Like, I don't know if it's even worth showing up in Paris. And if you can sort of manage to build a following online, do you have to travel and do it? Because putting on a show is incredibly expensive. Even having a showroom for one day and sort of hoping that people drop by is a massive financial gamble. I don't know. I was at the Polymoda show, actually, in Florence and looking at these different young designers who are incredibly talented and super fun and, like, showed such a breadth of variety. But a part of my heart was like breaking for them because now they're graduating and they're going to have to maybe start their own brands or go to different houses. And some of them you could see like, oh, I could really picture you at Alessandro Michele's Valentino, or this person would be amazing under Demna at Gucci. Like, you could sort of see that maybe the tribes that they could belong to. But I was wondering, is it worth setting up an independent label in 2026?
1: I don't think it is. It is right off if you're out of college, just because it's too hard. The market is too saturated. And unless you've got someone funding you or your own personal kind of
0: trust fund
1: that could finance the operation for a couple of years until you start kind of making sales and turning a profit, it's really, really hard. But that doesn't mean that doing 5 years under Alessandro Michele at Valentino, for example, is it gives you experience and knowledge. And I think in the past, there was a lot of kind of romance around this idea of the designers graduating from Polymoda, from Central St. Martin's here in London, and straight off, like after graduation, becoming these big stars. And because we're obviously, fashion is obsessed with youth culture, but we know very well what happened to McQueen and Galliano, and I don't think that works out. So if someone's starting a little bit later in life, it's much wiser, I think. But even for those brands, I mean, a lot of them we have here on the show, and they speak about having to completely rearrange their companies and the way that they do business. And usually it means not showing, not following the fashion calendar, not doing shows, in some cases, sometimes not selling to anyone and just having a profitable e-commerce business if they can, and eventually opening a store. So I think that's where things are going. And some brands that are really kind of successful and directional, they just find a handful of stores that they love and they work with. But it doesn't sound like selling to the big American department stores is the dream anymore, or opening, they would be like to 20 doors and 60 doors in a year. They are much more interested in, I don't know, working with Ventspace in New York and Mohawk General Store in LA and all these like really specialty boutiques that they built relationships with, and they feel like they get them and what they're doing, and they're passionate about kind of independent brands and product that is a little bit different.
0: Yeah. Well, I went to two presentations, speaking of Wales Bonner at Adidas and that collaboration. I went to Nike and ASICS as well when I was in Paris. I went to the sort of Nike lab where they're sort of previewing their next collaborations with new designers. Some of them were incredible. One of them is a London-based one, which I'm obsessed with, and I can't wait for the collaboration to come out. And then at ASICS, they've released a partnership with Little Tokyo, which is a Paris-based brand. So I was sort of appreciating how these big sports giants are supporting the careers of quite niche independent designers. Like, maybe that's
1: interesting that I think it's no longer about the big department store making or breaking your career, but about finding a sportswear giant, maybe someone on the high street in some cases. I think Zara has been doing so many big collaborations with people like Willy Chavarria, Galliano soon. So it's a different way of doing business and thinking about it. But definitely Nike, Adidas, ASICS have been playing such a huge role in keeping these brands going. And they're doing it really well, I think.
0: I agree. Like Cecily Banson at ASICS. Yeah. So cute. They've got another collaboration coming out.
1: There's loads. So we should look out for the next round of Nike collaborations, even though you can't tell us which ones they are.
0: I know.
1: Anything else you're keeping your eye out on?
0: I'm intrigued to see how the next few months go, especially as we transition into autumn winter with women's in September. I feel like the dust is finally settled a little bit on the industry. Would you agree? After all the change and all the creative directors chopping in, going from one house to another, you don't...
1: I'm not sure.
0: Really?
1: It never will. It's definitely not going to be as kind of unstable as it used to be, but there's still a lot going on. I think we're going to see Versace evolve as Peter Moulier shows his first collection. There's open positions at Alaya, at Rabanne, at a lot of different houses. So it's never really going to end. But the big houses like Dior and Chanel, those were some of the biggest jobs in the industries. Those are filled. And I think both designers, both Mathieu Blazier and Jonathan Anderson, are doing such good jobs. That is going to be a steady ship from now on. And we'll just see them evolve and get better and better. So that part is really exciting. But we will be seeing a lot more business change, probably, whether it's how retailers are working with the brands, how many people are showing. I think that now is the time for those type of changes. But I'm optimistic. I think change is good.
0: Okay. All right. How to hit fast.
1: And that's it for today's show. Stay tuned next week for more reports and designer interviews. This episode was edited and produced by Jack Jewers. I'm Natalie Theodosi. Thank you for listening.

0: 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We'll be right back.
1: Join me, Natalie Theodosi, Monocle's fashion director, and take a front row seat to the world of style and design with Monocle on Fashion. 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

0: Soleil by Lola Lilin. We all need Soleil. We'll be right back.
1: It was this idea of making a slow journalism magazine. 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

0: a lovely song there for you. We always have lovely songs here on Monaco Radio. Antoine Bourrachot, Sailing Away. We'll be right back.
1: You are listening to Monaco Radio in association with Chanel Watches. Inspired by racing yachts, the J12 reconnects with its original inspiration and its original world, water. Both immensely soothing and peaceful, yet capable of unlimited strength. It is this breadth, balance, and singularity that define the intrinsic values of the first unisex sports watch by Chanel. A sensory icon designed to transcend horizons that has shaped the world of watchmaking for more than a quarter of a century. Chanel Watches, official timekeeper of Monaco Radio.
0: It's 7 a.m. in Sydney, midnight in Cairo, 2200 in London, and 1600 in Lima. 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Hello, I'm Fernando Augusto Pacheco here at Studio One Midori House, a busy hour ahead with the latest episode of The Entrepreneurs. 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

0: Hello and welcome to The Entrepreneurs on Monocle Radio, the show all about inspiring people, innovative companies and fresh ideas in global business. On today's programme, we're getting into our stride with a couple who turned a free community running club into a fast-growing business.
1: Running was a real release for me and also gave me so much confidence. When you set your mind on a goal and you achieve it and cross that finish line, it's just phenomenal. Knowing that there was a better way to train, I really wanted to get that out there.
0: This is The Entrepreneurs with me, Tom Edwards. You're listening to The Entrepreneurs. Husband and wife team Anthony and Laura Fletcher are the co-founders of One Track Club, a running club combining specialised coaching with technology to help runners perform at their best. Prior to launching the business during the pandemic, Anthony had headed up running at Equinox, while Laura built an impressive career as a fashion industry exec. Together, they've managed to grow the brand whilst raising a young family. They stopped by Midori House to discuss building a business as a couple, how new technologies can support coaching without replacing the human touch, and what it really takes to help the busiest people achieve their goals. Anthony, or Fletch as he goes by, began by telling me how it all started.
2: I don't think there was one exact moment that kind of led to it being created. It was actually a very long, convoluted journey, a sequence of events that kind of led to it, where when I was 14, I was diagnosed with cancer. And I was a sporting protege in some fashion. I was playing tennis, hopes of Wimbledon, taken away from me from surgery. So I stopped playing tennis. Therefore, my coach was like, yeah, just, why don't you just help out and get coaching? So the introduction to my next level of sport was actually helping others to do their thing. At 14, it kind of helps to form your sort of opinions on things, right? So off the back of that, skip forward 20 years, I'm going through personal

0: training qualifications and so on and so forth. I think it's worth mentioning I'm also dyslexic, so my brain kind of works in a particular way that I think actually helps with this picture. And so fast forward into that, I started lecturing on the sort of mechanics of the body and how do we then correct and give people information that's going to help them get from A to B and then eventually on to C or Z. And it just happened to be that the runners had the most questions. And where I felt that there was a lot of misinformation or peer-to-peer communications rather than necessarily expert-led. And off the back of that, just started helping some people. And then they started inviting their friends down. And we had like 60 people come down to a track session. We were booked a month in advance. And then it's kind of when me and my wife actually started to get, we got together.
1: Yeah.
0: And she had the fabulous idea of collecting everyone's emails, which I was not doing.
1: Marketing person.
0: And then literally a year after that, so that was 5 years of me basically as a passion project, me doing it for free. I was working in the luxury health clubs around London. Many of them sort of have the clientele in that probably you're listening into now. But it was just a great vibe. And then all of a sudden the lockdown came along. And so as a family, we had one child already and we had another one on the way. We sat down and said some very choice four-letter words as to what was going to happen next. And we decided to turn the Run Club into a business because we'd had quite a few people message me being like, oh, what did you do at track on Tuesday? Just send it to me and I'll do it.
2: Right, okay.
0: And I was like, oh, people want to train this but not be there. I wonder if they could dial in at the same time and kind of do it with us. And this was like before the days of Zoom and was like socially acceptable. Like Skype was as close as we got to it and everyone just really didn't use it that much. So as soon as the lockdown hit, pretty much 4 days later, we created a website, we created a class schedule. And off the back of that, we tested the technology using Google Meet. And we ran off there over the next 5 years, 2,000 virtual running classes. And we said to the community, look, we don't want anything for free. This is not a pity party. This is a business. And if you're up for it, let me know. And we had a moment last night thinking about all the little cha-chings on the iPad that yeah. people by purchasing things. We're like, oh, it's happening. So it was a series of events.
2: It's a series of events, but there still is that. It does sound like almost a singular moment when suddenly the pieces do gel together, which is often the story. And tell me about that, Laura, in terms of your approach. You said, you know, that's the sort of the marketeer maybe sees the world a little bit differently. Had you always had in your mind, in lots of your other work for all sorts of premium brands and so forth, I actually would quite like to have a bash at doing something where, you know, I'm the stakeholder. Do you think that was in the back of your mind or was it more opportunistic almost?
1: I think a bit of both. I think before I met Fletch, so about 10 years ago, had just started running, I'd gone through what a lot of people go through now in my kind of mid to late 20s, not having a clue what I was doing and going from training for a 5K to a marathon within about a year, stumbling over the finish line of that marathon, completely broken, in a lot of pain. And then learning after meeting Anthony that, or Fletch, as we call him, that there was a lot of stuff that I just didn't know. And that was my kind of mini moment, really. Running had done so much for me in terms of my mental health, working in really busy, intense industries such as fashion. And I worked in travel for a little while as well for really wonderful brands, but in quite high pressured environments. So running was a real release for me and also gave me so much confidence. You know, once you set your mind on achieving a goal and you achieve it and cross that finish line, it's just phenomenal. In my mind, knowing that there was a better way to train and all of the things that I just hadn't done the first time around, I really wanted to get that out there. So that was the kind of opportunity, was I just happened to fall in love with somebody that is an expert in this space. And so a lot of what I've been trying to build, I mean, in the early years, I'd refer to building for you. It was about building it as a, it's been a labour of love for me, really, to get Fletch out to the world, to go, okay, how can we take Fletch's brain and enable more people to benefit from this knowledge? And obviously not just Fletch, but as we expand a multidisciplinary team, more people. You're looking at me like you want to say something.
0: I do, because I think Laura's such an incredible mind. I don't know if it's because she's my wife, but she's also entrepreneur curious, in that she was always in-house, but you're going to start a cream brand at one point with a friend, and you were kind of going down that route, so you're looking to branch out into something.
1: You're right. I mean, I was eternally frustrated, and I worked for Founders, actually, my whole career. So when I was back, I cut my teeth at Matches, worked for Tom and Ruth directly after working my way up through the shop floor when I graduated. It was the recession, so there were no jobs going in publishing or advertising, which is what I thought I would do, having an English degree. So I ended up in retail, really loved fashion, worked for Founders there, and then went on to work for Founders again at Mr. and Mrs. Smith. But I was always so frustrated. I felt like I was in a box constantly, and I'd have ideas and I'd be told, that's not your remit, you know, put that idea to that team. And I'd be constantly, I think I would have been really irritating, just too much energy, too much excitement, getting up in other departments' faces, constantly telling them how to do their jobs. And I think I was destined to do my own thing, honestly. It comes with its own challenges, but having the freedom to explore and test where the ceiling is going to be and where the boundaries are going to be just keeps me alive. I love it.
2: Let's talk a little bit then about One Track, the model, kind of where it is today. That's the origin, that's the opportunity and the need, if you like. What's the USP? Because, it, you know, there are some products that offer some elements of this. They don't seem as personal, which is maybe a bit of a USP, but what do you see as your professional advantage, Fletcher? What is the differentiator that means there is only one Track?
0: We come out, imagine a sort of a running club and a Formula One team had a baby. That's basically how we describe it, in that it's the community aspect of everything, the in-person services, the care and the personalization piece, but also the technology and how do we drive data in the right direction around somebody's goal. So obviously with a Formula One, that's one or two drivers. In the same way, it's with a runner. No one can run for you, but we can do it with you. And that's kind of how we present it. And you'd be right, there's other things out there that do aspects of what we do, but the problem is no one's bringing it together. And that's where the human is so much more infinitely complex than just a training plan. Or here's how to foam roll. Or you should stretch more. Here's a program to stretch more. Yeah, but for who, when, and how often, and all these other things have to be contextualised.
2: And how, from a kind of structural point of view, do you help to institutionalise the personalization? Because I guess lots of assumptions you might make in many businesses are about degrees of standardization. So much of this is very personal. Is that harder as an administrator and an organizer and having to think about the parameters of what you can actually do? How, again, that is the USP, but it must make your job more difficult, presumably, to a degree. I guess the more personal the offer is, the harder it is for a team to make sure that you're delivering on all those undertakings, right? Or
1: 100%. The messaging and the comms has been the bane of my life, actually. And we've gone round the houses of describing ourselves as, you know, the most complex things. And then recently come back to saying, actually, we're a run club, just a bit extra, you know, internally, obviously, and now externally. So and because it is so complex, there's the human component, the technology, the workouts, the one-to-one coaching, it's all merged together. And you do get elements of that in a run club, but it's that plus, you know, the real expert 360 guidance. But what we're trying to build more than anything is not just somewhere you want to go and train, it's a club-like feel. And so that's where we come back to run club. And from a logistical standpoint, yes, I think we're very lucky that we've got over the initial painful years of it just being Fletch and I trying to manage the customer care inbox and each individual that we're training, as well as trying to nurture the community that turn up to group workouts that maybe can't access the one-to-one coaching just yet in their lives, because obviously it comes with a higher price tag. But we care about them deeply and we still want to be on the track, and educate them and give them as much love as we can. So yeah, the challenge really has been, how do we make sure that we are giving that personal touch at scale? And I remember the first deck that we pulled together during the pandemic, when some of the runners in our community that worked in the finance space said, are you going to look to do something with this? And we just had a second baby at that point, so we were just trying to survive day to day.
0: Just want to sleep right now.
1: Yeah. And it was really buzzy and exciting. We sent over a deck to them and it was dreadful. I daren't even look at it now.
2: We should definitely look back at that.
1: I remember...
2: I don't know if fun's the right word. Instructive, maybe, yeah.
1: We got slated, really. I think someone sent you screenshots of the feedback from somebody else and we were just like, oh. However, there was one line I do remember in there, and it was about personalization at scale, and that was one of the things that they ripped us for, was that is impossible. You cannot do that. I still believe we can. You know, we're not anti-AI at all. I think we are very much that coaching and training for something is best done with experts, and also because there's so much that goes into coaching that is beyond the plan. It's about the emotional empathy and picking up on various things that are going on in that person's life that we can adapt to and help them overcome. AI can help with data points and help inform our coaches as we expand so that they're not doing as much digging through the weeds. Fletcher's done some really insane stuff. He's also been building from a tech perspective. He's essentially taught himself to code and built insane...
2: In all that spare time platform. That he must have.
1: Yeah. I know.
2: Well, it's funny, because I was going to ask about AI specifically, because I suppose lots of businesses that are operating in services talk about the transformational impact, and even in hospitality brands, you mentioned travel, you know, they say, look, personalization is critical if you're running a hotels group, and actually AI is a game changer because we can deliver personal service at scale. But I guess, and sort of picking up on exactly what you're saying there, Laura Fletch, the key is being very evangelical about the idea of AI as a tool, labour saver, driver economies. But I guess you've got to be very intentional about keeping the human touch. It can't just be you, obviously, as a business scales, but it will only ever be a tool in the toolkit. It's not foundationally part of the direction of the business, right?
0: Correct. A human first approach, for sure. So to back up what we were saying there, the personalization at scale piece is also part of what we call the MDT. So it's the multidisciplinary team that we've created, where there's an S&C coach which looks after the S&C. There's the sort of technical coach that looks after the running training plan and the ongoing supervision of that data, the physio, the dietitian. Everyone has their job spec and their roles, and they just get brought in for certain bits when they're needed. And because all the data is centralized, that means they have to reduce all the admin time of catching up on all the transcripts that were ever created. It's like, no, there's the training plan, there's the energy expenditure. You now can craft that food diary or whatever you want to do. So that's kind of how we minimise the admin side of things. And then with that, with the use of modern technologies, we just reduce that time even further by spotting trends in the data and thinking about how, for example, pace and heart rate drift over a long session can link into durability. How do we then look at building durability? So data spotting and trend analysis, great for a machine to do. Then we can get to the human bit and say, like, how's your kids? How are you sleeping? Oh man, I've had like 3 hours sleep the past 3 days. Well, no wonder you're bad. But actually, your Garmin says you've had 8 hours. Oh yeah, it didn't work. So accuracy, spot checking, and making sure the wearables are also accurate comes from a vocal conversation.
2: Quick aside, and again, I've often asked sort of founding teams or family teams on this program about this. Isn't it the case that a family business, the way you guys do it, is completely insane? You're obviously having fun, and I love how you talk about one and other's skills and qualities, but isn't the truism, you know, don't work with whatever it is, children, animals, or family members. Running a business is hard enough, young family is hard enough, and yet it seems to be working out. Could it have worked any other way, Laura, or is that part of the magic foundational underpinnings of the endeavour?
1: Because we got married through all this process, I think we made a clear decision to commit to each other for life, and therefore any differences we've had with the business, we've been forced to work through. And I think that has helped us really with the foundation of OneTrack. The early years, our communication was dreadful. And we had some major challenges. There's no sugarcoating it. We had a lot of respect for each other, but we both had very clear ways we wanted to do things. I think we'd both been told in not so many words and in different ways that we needed to stay in our lanes in our previous careers. And so we had a lot of baggage coming into a business together, didn't we? There've been lots of arguments. There've been lots of doors slammed, for sure. The kids have been brought into it on occasion.
2: I was going to say, what have we got there? Budding entrepreneurs? Or are they actually part of the C-suite already?
1: I mean, I was told this morning I was reprimanded for not wearing a one-track T-shirt.
2: Wow, okay.
1: So something's rubbing off on them.
2: Well, if it's any consolation, I was told last weekend that I had delivered, and I'm doing air quotes, a disappointing weekend. That was it. Not bad, just disappointing. It's like, wow. It's not about me.
1: Hilarious.
2: So talk to me about that, Fletch, because, well, it's interesting. I suppose in another context in a family business, you talk about, you know, legacy and handing down. If Ripple dissolve, I don't know, with your kids, what, 15 years into the future, 10, 15 years, if they were like, we're going to be joining you guys on the journey, or we want to take over, would you love that? Or would you be like, no, don't do it. Go and work for someone else. It's much less stressful.
0: Just to kind of like slightly reverse up a little bit, I think the key thing in this particular situation is we did not choose to go into business together. We had to. It's a very clear moment where we're like, either we do this or we've got zero money coming in for the rest of our lives, unforeseeable during the pandemic. So I think in that moment, we had to make it work. It wasn't like a moment of like, oh, is a plan B available? It's like, no, we have to make this work. And as we then started to get traction, we're like, okay, it is working. Yes, bumps in the road and a healthy differences of opinion, always. But that's part of the challenge. And
2: I like that. It's a healthy difference of opinion or a door slam. the same moment, a slightly different lens trained on it. But
0: if my kids turn around and said, I want to be part of the business, I'd be like, brilliant. You can. But it's like any other opportunity. If they decided they didn't want to do it anymore, I'd be like, brilliant. What do you want to do? I didn't have much guidance when it came to work. Stuff when I was younger, my parents, amazing people, but a policeman and a nurse. And so don't have a huge amount of risk-taking abilities, but also I love the idea of a steady eddy kind of job. I think it's down to my granddad's lineage in some ways, a bit more of a black sheep in the family.
2: Oh, do go on.
0: Yeah. can't on radio.
2: Listeners, I'll ask him afterwards.
0: Yeah, yeah. All this kind of... So I think it's also part of my brain and how it's made up, but much more willing to take risks and want to make my own, probably similar to what Laura was saying, but I'm a bit frustrated about being kept in boxes, never actually got into many boxes because I just had a fear of being in them. I see that in my middle child a bit more. He's much more willing to take risks. He'll just jump off like the top of the bouncy castle without any thought of what could happen to him. But the older one's a bit more cautious. And so we're already starting to identify traits. And obviously, if they go into these things and start to find avenues, I'll fully support them in experimenting with lots. Because if I hadn't found fitness, I have no idea what I'd be doing. I haven't had any other career in any other industry.
2: I sense you would have probably come out all right somehow.
0: Yeah.
2: Let's play a game. Let's do a hypothetical case study. And this is going to be a test of how attuned your immediate judgment is on these things when people come to speak to you. Picture, if you will, a man, let's say in sort of, I'm going to say early middle age. Anyone? I don't know why my colleague behind the glass is laughing. Early middle age, but probably looks, you know, looks younger than he is.
0: Yeah.
2: Go with me on this.
0: Black glasses.
2: Maybe. decent runner when younger, and an occasional runner now, but has a dream, a vainglorious dream, that his lifelong ambition to run under 3 hours for a marathon could be realised, even, let's say, pushing 50. At a glance, if he's got a good amount of a run up to that, what are his prospects? What does he need to be thinking about? As I said, asking for this hypothetical friend.
0: So, the hypothetical friend, if it was in front of me, I'd be asking, what's your opportunities to train? So, on a weekly scale, how many hours have you got to dedicate to this? If it's like two, then it's unlikely we're going to be able to drive volume high enough to get to the marathon distance in that particular manner. You probably could do the marathon, but with that goal being the underlying thing here, we would probably have to then sort of negotiate on more time availability, or is there other things you can sacrifice on? Are other sports limiting factor that you do, other activities, so on and so forth? But ultimately, it's like, where are you starting at? So we do some testing. So we'll get you into the lab, we do your VO2 max, lactate threshold, which then also looks at running economy and kind of gives us lots of data around your physicality. And then we basically look at that and say, how much do you think we can move that in relation to now, to 3 months' time, to 6 months' time? And then we plot the performance graph from there. And then it's down to us to help you get there week in, week out on the calls. You would dial in some virtual runs with us so we can see your heart rate and pace live, and we can talk to you and see how you
2: get yourself to any immediately. Can you tell, this is so interesting, can you tell if someone, that's a bit ridiculous obviously, but if someone's got a quite clear goal, can you guys, have you got to the point where even as a business or just by gut, you can be like, this person's going to do this, do you think? Or
0: purely from conversation, we can look at obviously mindset. There's a type A personality that we can read into and go, this person's determined, they've got a clear understanding of what
2: they're doing. What's the opposite of that? Type Z? That might be this hypothetical person's problem.
0: Yeah. But obviously some people are kind of like more nonchalant about the thing. I was like, oh, I don't want to do a marathon, but I just want to see what I'm capable of. And some people tell me, no, I want sub-3, and there's kind of nothing else that's going to happen. And so you can kind of get a read on where they're at. And some people, we are going to have to push on a bit more and be like, actually, you're stronger than you think. You can do this. And other people are like, whoa. Like, let's just rein it in a little bit. Your Achilles is flared up and we need to rest it.
1: I think it's fair to say as well that because I hear so much from the coaches, I've learned enough without being a coach myself. People will also surprise you. Fletch calls them the X-Men and women of the world, where he'll just start training them and working on them, and all of a sudden there's something going on genetically with them or their physiology where they just start blowing everyone away. And you think, where on earth has that come from? And yes, there might have been some activity growing up, but actually the reason One Track started in the very beginning with one of our really great friends, he just started training after being inspired by the Olympics at the time and quickly became an age group Team GB triathlete. His body was just something else, and you do see that, and that gets you very excited when you do see that. The kid that was in for a VO2 max test the other day, whose VO2 max was
0: 78,
1: which is the same as and close to an elite athlete.
0: We always like an elite marathon runner's kind of, Kipchoge is speculated around 83, and this guy's only 14.
2: So how do people not know they've got those capacities? Is that almost because you don't know until you push, or until people who know tell you, or?
0: I think it's maybe one of the problems with school is that we are taught in a particular manner that gets us ready for the next phase of education, rather than assessing strengths and weaknesses from an all-round perspective, mental, physical, spiritual, whatever you want to look at. And so sport is always seen as an activity and probably guided more around play and then off the back of that, going to like GCSE and A-level was more like the politics of sport and being involved in a corporation around sport, the working environment of sport, rather than, let's do some testing on you. Like, how far can you jump? Let's measure that. Let's track that over the next year, 2 years, and see, actually, gee, you've got a really long jump. Maybe we can think about, how tall are you? Let's look at the rowing team. Let's see all those, like, the sprinting team. Let's get you involved in that, or the local running club that we can start to look at. You've got a great aerobic engine. How do we cultivate that piece?
2: I sense some kind of mass-scale education structural intervention coming. Maybe that's one for another day. Just really quickly, because the clock is against us, what's most exciting right now? Let's look through the business lens, Laura, with you first of all. What are you most excited about? Is it the next seemingly insurmountable challenge that you're going to just figure out? Is it something that you've already got in mind? Is it an expansion play? What kind of is top of your list at the moment?
1: Well, for the first time in years, we're able to sit back right now, and we've been building and building and building for so many years and adding bits and pieces, packaging things up together. And so now we can actually start getting the message out there, and we feel really confident about that. So I'm really excited to let more people in to the community and to help more people with their goals. We do have a plan. You know, our CFO would go nuts if I said we obviously didn't, as would our lovely investors. But for us, we just take one person at a time, and we really, really love helping one person at a time. We get a message back from somebody who was told they would never run a marathon and did it, and it's heartfelt and there are lots of tears, myself and Fletch as well. We really care, and we get a massive buzz out of it. So to be part of more of those stories, I think, is really exciting for me.
2: Fletch, same question to you. What are you kind of most excited about just at the moment?
0: I'm a bit more of a nerd. So I'm really excited about being able to now bring the personal interaction perspective to anyone in the world at that moment. So now when you train online with us, we can book you in for your run and say, look, actually at 9 a.m. in your local time, I'll be there with you. Just put your earphones in, put me in your pocket, and I can see your heart rate, your pace. I can talk to you. I can see how you're feeling. All those questions you would normally go away and back in my day, Google, but now you just go and ChatGPT or whatever else it is. And we can talk about that stuff. And so it's on the run. We're educating you in the thing that you're doing right now. And for me, that's so exciting because I've always been geographically or postcode constrained as to who I can work with. And also, you know, riding on a bike next to 15 runners a week is a lot of mileage to kick off. So I can't be there for everybody, but now I can. And we can fit 30 people or 60 people into a single class, and we can just have that cultivation of community no matter where they are. So I'm really excited about breaking down barriers.
2: That was Anthony and Laura Fletcher, the founders of One Track Club. And you can find out more about the business by heading to onetrack.club. And that's all for this episode of the programme. We'll be back at the same time next week. The show is produced by Laura Kramer with audio editing by Jack Dewars. 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I'm Tom Edwards. Goodbye, and thanks for listening to The Entrepreneurs.
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0: Écoutez Chérie by Vendredi sur Mer. 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
1: Bye, bye, bye, bye. Bye, bye, bye, bye. 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

0: fools.
1: Love that song. It's my favorite by Zahod Sagazin, Au Travers. 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
2: You are listening to Monocle Radio in association with Chanel Watches. 7 times stronger than steel, the J12 ceramic is unmatched in its resistance to abrasions over time. Yet its greatest strength lies in its softness. Polished with diamond powder, it feels as smooth as silk against the skin. Combined with the Caliber 12.1 manufacture movement, the exceptional material embodies all the expertise and cutting-edge technology of Chanel watchmaking. An invincible softness that becomes one with whomever wears it. Chanel Watches, official timekeeper of Monocle Radio.
1: 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That's the time on Monocle Radio, brought to you by Chanel Watches. Hello, I'm Fernando Augusto Pacheco here at Studio One Midori House. This hour we have the latest episode of The Curator with Chris Chermak. And then, after that, some great music as well. Stay tuned, but first, enjoy The Curator.

0: Hello and welcome to The Curator on Monocle Radio with me, Chris Chermak. Over the next 60 minutes, we'll bring you some of the very best interviews and reports from the past week of coverage here on Monocle Radio. We've got highlights from our studios here at Midori House and from around the world. This week,
1: I did take a trip with my kids when they were younger for about 2 weeks. I was happy I did. I wish I could have stayed longer, but Egypt is Egypt, you know, no two ways around it.
0: The actor and entrepreneur Robert De Niro tells us why his luxury hotel chain Nobu is opening in Egypt. Also, we'll look at how a 20th century Central American artistic hero has inspired the menu at Tate Modern's new pop-up restaurant.
2: I immerse myself in her story because at the end of the day, you want to know what they like. And if you know what they like, you can create the perfect menu.
0: All that and much, much more over the next hour here on The Curator with me, Chris Chermak. Welcome to The Curator. We'll begin this week's show with a look back to the latest edition of the Foreign Desk Explainer. This week, Marco Rubio, the U.S. Secretary of State, hosted a new round of talks between rival Libyan factions in an attempt to unify the country. But what's in it for the U.S. Secretary of State? Andrew Muller has more.
3: If anyone on the Norwegian Nobel Committee, which annually selects the winner of the Nobel Peace Prize, has a sense of humour, they may want to keep an eye on developments in Libya. Imagine the hilarity circa this October 9th if they decided, on mature reflection, that the time had indeed come to garland a senior American official in honour of his tireless endeavours to bring an end to the fighting which has long bedevilled an especially rancorous pocket of the world, and hung the medal on Secretary of State Marco Rubio.
4: You have done a great job, great Secretary of State. I think he'll go down as the best ever.
3: Earlier this week in Washington, D.C., Rubio hosted Saddam Haftar, deputy commander of the Libyan National Army, which is not, in fact, actually really the Libyan National Army as such, a point to which we shall return. If Rubio is an appreciator of historical irony, he may have enjoyed the evocative ring of his interlocutor's name. Saddam Haftar, born circa the Gulf War of 1991, was indeed named after unlamented Iraqi tyrant Saddam Hussein by his father,

0: Khalifa Haftar, commander of the Libyan National Army. Rubio, who has had to watch much of what should be his job being outsourced to one of his boss's sons-in-law, may also feel himself acquainted with the dynamic of underqualified relatives overpromoted by patriarchal potentate. Rubio's encounter with Haftar follows last week's meetings in Washington, D.C. between a representative of the Libyan National Army's rivals, Libya's Government of National Unity, and U.S. diplomatic and military grandees. The activity is part of renewed efforts to reunify Libya, a country which presently has two governments, though little governance. The basic backstory of Libya's schism is this. In 2011, amid the tumult of the Arab Spring and abetted by an intervention by NATO, Libya's long-serving leader Muammar Gaddafi, a self-glorifying despot given to impulsive action abroad and rule by eccentric whim at home, again Rubio may feel himself on familiar ground, was overthrown and murdered. Civil war ensued, fought mainly between factions vying for control of Libya, but also including side spats involving the local franchises of Islamic State and Al-Qaeda. Several other countries got involved, overtly or covertly, including Egypt, the United Arab Emirates, Syria, Turkey, Russia, and Israel. This was all brought to a halt, more or less, by a ceasefire agreement in 2020. Libya was nevertheless left effectively split between a government of national unity and a rival government of national stability, and consequently and subsequently neither unified nor stable. The Government of National Unity, or GNU, is the official internationally recognised one, based in Tripoli, led by Prime Minister Abdelhamid Dabebe, a somewhat sketchy former associate of Gaddafi. The GNU controls Libya's westernmost third or so. The Government of National Stability, or GNS, is based in Tobruk and Benghazi and steered by Khalifa Haftar, another somewhat sketchy former associate of Gaddafi. The GNS controls Libya's easterly two-thirds, give or take. The weary observer may at this point wonder if an obvious, if not exactly elegant, solution has presented itself, i.e. just draw a squiggle on the map, call the western chunk Tripolitania, the eastern hunk Cyrenaica, both names pleasing callbacks to antiquity, allow them to salute their own flags and elect their own leaders, and welcome the two new countries to the United Nations. There are suspicions that this is exactly what the Haftars have long wanted, not least because their bit would be the one with most of the oil, and this is high among the reasons nobody else in Libya would stand for it, so this proposition would appear to be one for the causes more problems than it solves file. The line from the US State Department, anyway, is that these meetings are occurring in the service of the opposite resolution, i.e. the one where Libya is reconciled and is governed by just the one bunch of people at once. The American plan, believed to be that of Massad Boulos, senior advisor to the president on Arab and Middle Eastern affairs, and somewhat inevitably the father of another of Donald Trump's sons-in-law, is a power-sharing framework which will shore up the official government in Tripoli while awarding some sort of executive role to Khalifa Haftar and then edging carefully towards actually holding long-postponed elections. Haftar is reportedly keen on this arrangement, a fact which may, and probably should, in itself cause the official government some concern. As well as most of the oil, Haftar's portion of Libya also has most of the guns. Given that it would, on balance, be much easier for Rubio to regard Libya from the far end of a barge pole, it is worth considering his motivations. One may be that he is, as secretaries of state go, somewhat underemployed, with all the really big stuff, Ukraine, Iran, Israel, being given to the president's cronies and family. But there is a considerable prize here for the winning. A stable and prosperous Libya would circumscribe illegal migration and discourage jihadism, both desirable outcomes. But, and much more importantly, one of the many enraging things about Libya is that it has always been potentially vastly wealthy. Just 7.5 million people living along a glorious and highly visitable stretch of Mediterranean coastline atop what could be the world's 10th largest reserves of oil, all a short sail from thirsty European markets. For Monocle Radio, I'm Andrew Muller.
1: Staying with the United States now for our next highlight. This weekend marks 250 years since the U.S. declared independence. And since then, the United States has grown into the world's foremost superpower with all the trappings, responsibility, and failed expeditions that come with it. But where did America get its power from in the first place? And how long will it last? Monocle's series All of This Week on The Globalist asked that question, and we started on Monday with the rise of America's cultural powerhouse, Hollywood. Here is the film critic, Karen Krzanovich.
2: Now, when we say Hollywood, you say Hollywood to anybody, and you can think of red carpet or glamour or excitement or if you work in the industry, you know, depression and tears. But Hollywood across the world represents an ideal. It represents excitement, love, romance, adventure, success, succeeding over adversity. You know, that is really what Hollywood says to the globe. And this is a great marketing feat that was trumped up by the film industry. Now, the film industry started on the East Coast because that is where Thomas Edison started his... He was the first one, along with his assistant, to create a moving picture. Of course, there are technical problems and some patent issues with that, too. But he was so strict with all of his patents that he basically forced everyone who was making movies in either New York or New Jersey to California. Now, that wasn't the only reason they went. They went because beautiful, diverse scenery, so you can shoot anything in California, terrific weather, and pretty cheap labor. So there's a real reason why this very small town just outside of Los Angeles became the center for the film industry as we know it. We're looking at the eras between 1910 to maybe 1927, and pushing it a little. But the real film that made a big impact, in fact was the first film shown in the White House, was D.W. Griffith's Birth of a Nation, which is a hugely problematic film. And it still is for historians and critics and film lovers, because while it is a huge technical achievement for the time, for the era, it is also blatantly and fundamentally racist. And I think as a foundation of the industry, it did untold social harm against people of color, Black Americans in particular. And it is a real problem. But technically, you do have to see it as, I don't want to say the first blockbuster, but it was hugely popular. And if you watch it, and I have watched it, it's exciting to watch. I mean, it's beautifully edited and it's beautifully shot. And it's an exciting story if you take out the bad parts. So this was a real punch through the ether, and people started to notice what the medium could do. Rather than pick out films, because there's just too many, I could point to some fantastic films that we all think about and all enjoy, let's look at stars and also studios. So the golden age ran from 1920s to 1950s, thereabouts. We've got all of the major studios. We've got MGM, Paramount, Warner Brothers, 20th Century Fox, RKO, and all of these controlled production of the films. They controlled distribution, so who got them? And also, they owned the theaters. So this was a real, we make it, we put it out there, and we sell it. And it's this pipeline. In fact, it was considered a monopoly. Now, this also combined with the studio's hiring stars on contract, and we've heard that many times. I was on contract, which doesn't happen so much anymore. But the control that the studio had over what stars could do outside the studio was huge. What they could look like, where they went, who they were seen with. And this is why you get spinoffs like Paparazzi or photographers like Ouija getting shots of Robert Mitchum smoking a spliff or something like that, which the studios would automatically clamp down on and not allow.
3: Well, that certainly is heartwarming. The poor ex-convict comes to a new town looking for a fresh start, and one of the leading citizens steps right out and offers him financial help. That's enough to renew your faith in human nature. It sure is.
2: There are so many genres, there's westerns and musicals and film noir, gangster, romantic, screwball comedies. I mean, there's lots and lots of different stories to tell. And like the theater, it appeals to a huge number of people in all sorts of different ways. So this technology took root in other countries. And when they saw what Hollywood was doing, they thought, oh, we can do that too. Now, they didn't have the investiture, and they didn't have the studio system, but they did have wonderful storytellers, great script writers, wonderful cameramen and cinematographers and camera women as well, directors. Probably in the 40s, we see a spread to Italian neorealism, the French New Wave, got the German New Wave, and that has recently spread into Korean cinema, which is hugely popular. I don't think Hollywood needs to be the center anymore, or I don't think Hollywood is the center anymore of innovative filmmaking. I think people come up with a story, and that's really where it starts, and then they find where they can make it. So actors and writers may go to Hollywood if they want to work in that industry in that way. But because of distribution and because of the awareness of what film can do, I think you can make a film anywhere. You can shoot it on your iPhone. It isn't essential to go to Hollywood, but once you hit it big, you're definitely going to want to go there because it is the Mecca, if I may call it that. It still is the great chalice that all filmmakers would like to attain.
1: That was the film critic Karen Krzanovich, and you can hear our entire US 250 series throughout the last week on The Globalist. This is The Curator. From the rise of Hollywood to one of its biggest stars, next here on The Curator. Since the revolution in Egypt in 2011, international brands have been wary about making large-scale investments in the country. But business confidence is returning, and hospitality companies such as Nobu are beginning to view Egypt differently. Nobu is opening up a hotel and residence on the North Coast. Monocle's Tom Webb caught up with the founders, the actor and director Robert De Niro. They were joined by the producer and businessman Meir Tepper, the CEO Trevor Horwell, and Ayman Amer from the Egyptian real estate developer SODIC.
4: We've always been trendsetters. We go first, and first movers we go, then everybody else follows, which makes the company really in a good shape, and we keep the promise with our clients. The North Coast for Egyptians is really a very nice destination for the summertime, but it's turning to be a full year. Now they're having this vision from the government side. They're making a lot of notes, airports, transportation. Over the last 10 years, things have really changed, and you can see this yourself. And now, by having the right experience that we can deliver, it's not only about the real estate. Real estate is a component, but people, they are looking for entertainment, for hospitality, for everything else that complements with this. And this is why we're having Nobu to elevate such an experience with us. So definitely Ogami and with Nobu is going to do a huge change in the North Coast and a huge change in the customer base, which is even coming to Egypt.
5: And Robert, looking back at the decision to move from restaurants into hotels and branded residences, how do you view that decision now, looking back?
6: Well, I just thought very simply when we were always being asked to go into hotels like the Hard Rock, where we met Trevor, he made me aware of something that I was saying, and he understood it. And I might have been thinking about this before, but I became very aware of it. And then, as I say, he sort of said, I understand what you're saying, the way I remember it. They were asking me, we were in San Diego, asking us questions about the Hard Rock. I said, the Hard Rock was a hotel with Nobu. I really genuinely did not see what the connection was or why we were being asked questions about the hotel. We weren't promoting it. We were promoting the restaurant. So I just realized all these places are asking us to do these things. Why are we just doing them instead of saying, wait a minute, we want to be part of this. We're the ones that everybody wants. And if they want us, they've got to give us something for that other than just say, stay in your place and be in a restaurant. Because some hotel people I knew said that. Our partner said, well, why do you want to do hotels? I'm saying to myself, well, why do you want to do hotels? So we went in and did it. We just said, let's try with every new prospective partner, especially in a strategic place, to try and do a hotel. And that's, we'll do a Nobu, but we have to have a hotel with it, or a residence.
5: And the luxury traveler is changing, and the demands from these hotels and residences are changing. Are you finding that you're able to keep up with that demand?
7: Well, when we first went into hotels, you know, we felt that we had to bring something that was different. And at the time, I think luxury today has become very commoditized to a certain degree. And, you know, to find something that is special is very, very hard. And, you know, I think a lot of the brands today have become, we call it transactional, where they're just offering rewards and points and everything to get the customer in there. And it's not really, you know, providing a great experience. You know, all they're doing is trying to sell loyalty points and so forth. So we're not like that. And also many hotel companies, you know, they need food and beverage operators to come into their hotels to make it work. And they were losing money in food and beverage. So we said, look, we have a model that is different. We have loyal customers that are locals. And we turn the model upside down. You know, we have an upside down business model because, you know, we have a lot of customers that come to us in food and beverage, which is not like that in others, hotels. And then we also just wrapped around the hotel. And then we wrapped around the residences, and it became one ecosystem, which everybody wants to be part of. So I think, you know, from our perspective, we look at luxury in a different way, and we like to bring in the locals first. We embed the destination with the locals first. Like this is what we're going to do in Cairo, and we call it glocalization as opposed to globalization, right? You know, that's what we do. You know, it works very well.
5: Fantastic. While we're in Cairo, Robert, I wanted to talk to you about what fascinates you, what excites you about the city at the moment.
6: Well, I haven't been there for a few years, but it's a great society, culture. I've always wanted to go to Egypt, and I did take a trip with my kids when they were younger for about 2 weeks. I was happy I did. I wish I could have stayed longer, but Egypt is Egypt, you know. No two ways around it.
8: I would ask Bob, when is he going to shoot a movie in Egypt?
9: Yeah.
8: That could be nice. Yeah.
6: Well, you have to find the right story. You have to find the people who want to put the money up for it.
8: I think if you have the right story, you're going to find
9: just like a hotel.
8: You're
9: going
8: to find the money.
6: If you tie it into a story about Egypt and it connects and it's interwoven in the Egyptian story, or then the government and whoever the people who they know who would have the finances would say, let's back this movie because it's good for us. I did that with Hands of Stone. They were trying to do it in Puerto Rico, and I didn't. I said, why are we doing it in Puerto Rico? Let's do it in Panama. Contact the people there who have money, who might be interested. And it's a famous son of Panama, Roberto Duran. And so that's what happened. They funded it, people from Panama. Same thing here, great story set in Egypt, shows an important aspect of Egypt, the culture, the this, whatever, it's a romance or this, what intrigue, whatever. They have an interest in making it work right. So
4: And we shall make sure that we're going to work on this. This is our new target.
6: Okay. So I'm going to hold you there.
8: Next project.
9: Have I got a scoop for you?
5: Lovely. Last question then. I want to stay in Cairo and I want to talk about the gap in the market, perhaps, that you're filling. What are you bringing to the luxury landscape, to the city, that's much needed, perhaps?
7: I think it's a next level of living. Kip say luxury, but it's a next level of living that we can bring. And then if you're doing it as part of a hotel and all the facilities, whether it be wellness and everything, and it's all under the umbrella of Nobu, it's going to be very, very special.
5: Yeah.
7: And people want that. And you'll bring in a lot of international buyers. And it all then creates another community. It creates an international community. And I think, you know, Egypt has grown. When I was in Egypt, my first job with a company called Hyatt was in Egypt. I actually ran a hotel in Egypt, and that was nearly 35, 40 years ago. And I spent over a year there, and I got a lot of fond memories, and Noit Nagua Fuad and Fifi Abdul, the belly dancers, and everything. It was fantastic. And we want to bring some of that back, as it were, to make it exciting with Nobu. So there may be a few belly dancers in there.
1: That was Monocle's Tom Webb speaking with founders Robert De Niro and Mir Tepper, alongside CEO Trevor Howell and SODIC General Manager Ayman Amer. Still to come here on The Curator, the Mexican chef Santiago Lastra discusses the rise of Mexican cuisine in London. We'll take a look at the business of better running with the founders of One Track Club. And our very own Fernando Augusto Pacheco tells us what makes the perfect summer playlist. Stay tuned.
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1: You're with The Curator, our weekly highlights show here on Monocle Radio. I'm Chris Chermak. We're whetting your appetite now with a hop over the River Thames from Midori House to London's South Bank. The Mexican chef Santiago Lastra has been cooking up a storm at his Michelin-starred restaurant KOL, with a pop-up now open at Tate Modern. That's to complement the museum's new Frida Kahlo exhibition, Frida, The Making of an Icon. Monocle's Fernando Augusto Pacheco caught up with him recently to discuss the menu and his new cookbook, Mexican Soul, A New Style of Cooking. Here's a highlight.
11: And I have to say, when you launched Call as well, I genuinely think it helped to change a little bit the perception of Mexican cuisine in London. I mean, of course, it was not the first one, but don't you think? And I think now it kind of evolved in many ways, at least here in the London scene. How do you see that?
12: Yes, I mean, I'm very happy to see so many Mexican restaurants opening up and people craving tacos and Mexican food all around the city. And yes, I mean, I think we did our part, and we keep doing our part, trying to raise the standard of what Mexican food can be and become. And it's just great. My dream is to be able to share the meaning of quality of Mexican culture in the world. That's why I'm here. And I think we've been doing good, and it's great to see other people doing it as well.
11: Talking about Mexican culture, there's an exhibition coming up at the Tate Modern, which I think this is... Everybody's been waiting for this one, which is dedicated to Frida Kahlo. So tell me, how do you get involved in something like this?
12: No, you know what? Like, I get goosebumps.
11: Yes.
12: When you mention Frida and the exhibition, I'm still like so excited about this and what an honor it is and how amazing this exhibition is going to be at the Tate. And it's the biggest exhibition or the longest exhibition the Tate Modern has ever had. And it's about the Mexican artist, you know, and that for me is just insane. I've been looking up to Frida since I'm a kid. It was probably, her house was probably the first museum I ever went. Growing up in Mexico, you look up to Frida and her husband Diego as the references of art. I remember to be a huge fan of Frida, but I didn't know the impact that she had in the world. Mm. when I moved out of Mexico, I realized that a lot of people knew Mexico through Frida Kahlo. They will be like, oh, where are you from? I'm from Mexico. It's like, oh my God, like Frida Kahlo. And I was like, whoa, that's cool. It will not be like, oh, like a sombrero or like a piñata, you know? You're like, it's more like, you're Mexico as this amazing artist. And that's so cool. And it's just, Frida's name has been growing and growing with the years. And this exhibition is about, it's not only about Frida's work, it's more about how she became an icon and how her work had an impact and her life and her philosophy that go beyond the paintings and keeps growing with a community of different, in different areas, in tattoo artists and graffitis and merch. And it's just so incredible to see her, well, like to understand more about her journey, about her life and about her work, and also about how much of an impact she had and she still have.
11: Is it true that you were from the same place where she was born? Or,
12: yeah,
11: or
12: yeah.
11: Close by?
12: I mean, like, yes, I'm born in, it's called Coyoacán. So it's basically where Frida Kahlo born as well. So we born in the same area. If you see my passport, it says Coyoacán. As a
11: like Frida.
12: Yeah, yeah, yeah, exactly. I grew up in a different place in Cuernavaca, that is 45 minutes south of Mexico City. But I still have that reference of Coyoacán that is quite big for me. And every time, I think it's one of my favorite areas in Mexico, just to, in Mexico City, just to walk around. It's very inspiring, very colorful, full of like amazing little restaurants and markets and crafts, a lot of flowers as well. When you want to buy flowers, you go to Coyoacán.
11: That's fantastic. Yeah. Well, let's talk about your project then with Tate Modern. So from the 25th of June to the 31st of August, there'll be a special menu inspired by Frida Kahlo. So that must have been quite special to you as well to make it.
12: When the Tate approached me, they were asking for me to do a menu for the exhibition. And I was like, wow, this is such a great opportunity to create something special. I didn't want to do something, just something that I know how to do. It was more like to create something unique, tailored for Frida. And I didn't know where to start. But what I did was to just take a week and a half off work. And I literally just immersed myself to try to absorb as much information about Frida Kahlo as I could. I went to Paris with a bunch of books, rent a little Airbnb, and I immersed myself in her story. I bought her diary and I was reading the diary and trying to understand what Frida likes. Because at the end of the day, when you're a chef and you want to create a dish or a menu for someone, you want to know what they like. And if you know what they like, you can create the perfect menu. Mm. So I didn't know Frida personally, so I wanted to learn about her life, about her, the things that she loved. There's no documentation about her personal life as much, but I read the diary. I went to Mexico to see how people do mole, like in Puebla. It said that her favorite dish was mole. Mm-hmm. There's a place called Puebla where they do this mole poblano. That is a traditional sauce. So I went to Puebla after Paris to learn how to do this sauce. Paris was so important as well because she went to Paris to do this exhibition and it was like the only exhibition that she did abroad. Mm-hmm. And she was in the cover of Vogue magazine and it was like the first Latino American woman in the cover of Vogue. She had this like very intense experience in Paris and that's why I went to Paris to see like, I don't know, like to get some of the vibe of her trip. And then in Mexico, learning about this sauce, the mole poblano, and also just watching her movie. There's a movie of Salma Hayek, yes. Frida. I watched her in the plane from Paris to Mexico. I already watched it before, but I watched it again. And I just like trying to absorb more and more. Then when I went to Mexico City, visited her house again. And then suddenly just walk around Coyoacán and just trying to like come up with idea of a menu. And then suddenly something clicked and everything came to me and I knew what I was doing.
1: That was Monocle's senior correspondent Fernando Augusto Pacheco talking there with Tate Modern's new Mexican chef Santiago Lastra. And you can listen to that full interview on the latest episode of the Monocle Weekly. This is The Curator. Staying in the culinary world for our next highlight, as we turn to the news that the Brazilian striker Neymar has launched his own wine brand. Le Prince will offer a range of 6 varieties of wine at a range of prices from the relatively sensible to north of 8,500 euros for a limited numbered edition, each such bottle purporting to tell the story of one of the many goals Neymar has scored during his career. Well, for Tuesday's edition of the Monocle Daily, Andrew Muller was joined by Alex von Tunzelman and Yossi Meckelberg. Andrew began by asking if his guests were tempted to try the new releases.
9: Not at 8,500 euros.
0: Well, for one from the sort of more bargain end of the range. Perhaps.
9: Yes, the bargain end is sort of apparently more 10 to 60 euros, yep. Which is perhaps a little
0: not outrageous.
9: Achievable, although, you know, still not cheap. I think what I'm sort of fascinated by, I'm not immediately rushing to buy it, I'm not a huge football fan, nor indeed of Neymar specifically, but is that I'd sort of assumed when I looked at this story that the man had sort of got a hobby and bought a vineyard and was doing this. No, this is 300,000 bottles of wine that he's bought from various places around the world that he's kind of rebranding and repackaging. So, I mean, I suppose...
0: We could all do this.
9: Yeah, I mean, although with my football career, I don't think I yet quite have a platform that has achieved this. So it's more of a sort of branding opportunity, really. And I suppose what will be interesting is whether he is the curator that Brazilians are looking to for their wine.
0: I did look up, Yossi. He's not the first athlete to have branched out into wine in some or other fashion. Others include Ricky Ponting, the great Australian cricketer, Scott Pendlebury and Tom Jonas, who are both Australian rules football players, Ian Botham, the English cricketer, but also Lionel Messi, no explanation necessary, Drew Bledsoe, the former New England Patriots quarterback, and Ernie Els, who I believe to be a golfist of some sort. Do any of those tempt you? Would you, if you had to choose between two bottles of wine of relatively equal quality and price, one's got a picture on it of Ernie Els, the other one doesn't. Does this make any difference in your decision?
13: No. And to be honest, the same way that I don't want a sommelier to try to score a goal, you know, and in a penalty shootout, let's bring the biggest sommelier in the world to win a penalty shootout. I don't think anyone would be tempted by that.
0: I think you've kind of hit on something there. If penalty shootouts were outsourced to just members of the crowd drawn at random, I think that would be hugely entertaining.
13: And in this case, probably not German footballers either. but let's park this aside. It's all about marketing and branding, and those probably that admire him as a footballer, either out of curiosity or out of, you know, say, oh, I have a name, a bottle of wine, and will buy it. Do you think it's sustainable? And in 20 years, you'll sit, well, I don't know if you'll sit in 20 years, and we still say, oh, this is the finest wine in the world. Get a name for dinner.
0: I mean, is there, Alex, any celebrity, any person you admire whose name or visage on a wine label would tempt you towards it? I mean, have any historians gone into winemaking? They must have.
9: Oh, I mean, you know, they're great at losing money, so I'm sure they're well into it. I think, you know, there are also, so apparently I think Sam Neill, who is, you know, an actor living in New Zealand, from New Zealand.
0: Except point of order there, he's one of those New Zealanders that my fellow Australians like to claim as Australian, partly out of genuine admiration, mostly because it just really annoys New Zealanders.
9: Yes, well, I'm sure that works for you guys. Anyway, New Zealanders claim him also as ours. But he seems to, though, actually run his vineyard and be quite enthusiastic about the whole process. And I think that's something that one sort of perhaps has a bit more respect for, is you actually getting involved in all of that. I mean, obviously, it's a bit of a, you know, a bit of a luxury hobby. I mean, I'm not sure that many people are starting this in the sort of window boxes of their council estates. And I think perhaps it is a sort of celebrity game in that way. But I think if somebody has a genuine care for it, there's no reason why it would be worse than anyone else who's going into this as a sort of hobbyist business. Personally, yeah, I think perhaps I'm afraid with Yossi that I'm not sure that I want the sommelier to save a goal or to act or to do anything else. And similarly, I think, you know, if a celebrity makes a good wine, that's marvellous. I'm sure I'd enjoy it, but I'm not sure that I would filter by celebrity for the wine.
0: Just finally then, I did want to put to each of you in turn, Yossi, you first. What would be your post-retirement vanity project? Would you go and start a vineyard and try to get people to buy Yossi Cabernet Sauvignon.
13: With my understanding in wine, probably no one will buy it. I don't mind to make the labels, maybe, but not the wine. But I think we should could mention that Gordon Ramsay actually managed to move from football to become being a chef.
0: He may be the exception that proves the rule.
13: So,
0: Alex, any thoughts on your vanity project? A range of Alex von Tunzelmann branded produce would be what?
9: Well,
0: salad dressing. That's a thing people have done.
9: I do actually quite like making a good salad
0: dressing.
9: There you go. So there you go. That's what we'll do. Thanks, Andrew. Good tip. Nice to have a second career coming up.
0: And I think, if I may say so, you have very much a surname that lends itself to a condiment.
9: Nobody's said that before.
0: I can see it. Von Tunzelmann salad dressing.
9: There we go.
0: It's got a ring to it.
9: Like Caesar.
0: Well, exactly.
1: That was Alex von Tunzelmann and Yossi Meckelberg in conversation with Andrew Muller earlier this week. This is The Curator. You're with The Curator, our weekly highlights show here on Monocle Radio. I'm Chris Chermak. For this week's edition of The Entrepreneurs, the show's host, Tom Edwards, was joined in the studio by Anthony and Laura Fletcher, the husband and wife co-founders of One Track Club, to discuss how they turned a free running club into a fast-growing business. And they shared lessons on what it takes to scale a personalized service. Here's a highlight.
14: I was working in the luxury health clubs around London. Many of them sort of have the clientele in that probably you're listening into now. But it was just a great vibe, and then all of a sudden the lockdown came along. And so as a family, we had one child already and we had another one on the way. We sat down and said some very choice four-letter words as to what was going to happen next, and we decided to turn the Run Club into a business, because we'd had quite a few people message me being like, oh, what did you do at track on Tuesday? Just send it to me and I'll do it.
15: Right, okay.
14: And I was like, oh, people want to train this but not be there. I wonder if they could dial in at the same time and kind of do it with us. And this was like before the days of Zoom and was like socially acceptable. Like Skype was as close as we got to it and everyone just really didn't use it that much. So as soon as the lockdown hit, pretty much 4 days later, we created a website, we created a class schedule. And off the back of that, we tested the technology using Google Meet. And we ran off there over the next 5 years, 2,000 virtual running classes. We said to the community, look, we don't want anything for free. This is not a pity party. This is a business. And if you're up for it, let me know. And we had a moment last night thinking about all the little cha-chings on the iPad that people were purchasing things. We're like, oh, it's happening. So it was a series of events.
15: It's great. It's a series of events, but there still is that. It does sound like almost a singular moment when suddenly the pieces do gel together, which is often the story. And tell me about that, Laura, in terms of your approach. You said, you know, that's the sort of the marketeer maybe sees the world a little bit differently. Had you always had in your mind, in lots of your other work for all sorts of premium brands and so forth, I actually would quite like to have a bash at doing something where, you know, I'm the stakeholder. Do you think that was in the back of your mind, or was it more opportunistic almost?
16: I think a bit of both. I think before I met Fletch, so about 10 years ago, had just started running, I'd gone through what a lot of people go through now in my kind of mid to late 20s, not having a clue what I was doing and going from training for a 5K to a marathon within about a year, stumbling over the finish line of that marathon, completely broken, in a lot of pain. And then learning after meeting Anthony that there was a lot of stuff that I just didn't know. And that was my kind of mini moment, really. Running had done so much for me in terms of my mental health, working in really busy, intense industries such as fashion. And I worked in travel for a little while as well for really wonderful brands, but in quite high pressured environments. So running was a real release for me, and also gave me so much confidence. You know, once you set your mind on achieving a goal and you achieve it and cross that finish line, it's just phenomenal. In my mind, knowing that there was a better way to train and all of the things that I just hadn't done the first time around, I really wanted to get that out there. So that was the kind of opportunity, was I just happened to fall in love with somebody that is an expert in this space. And so a lot of what I've been trying to build. I mean, in the early years, I'd refer to building for you. It was about building it as a... It's been a labour of love for me, really, to get Fletch out to the world, to go, okay, how can we take Fletch's brain and enable more people to benefit from this knowledge? And obviously not just Fletch, but as we expand a multidisciplinary team, more people. You're looking at me like you want to say something.
14: I do, because I think Laura's such an incredible mind. I don't mostly because she's my wife, but she's also entrepreneur curious, in that she was always in-house, but you're going to start a cream brand at one point with a friend, and you were kind of going down that route, so you're looking to branch out into something.
16: You're right. I mean, I was eternally frustrated, and I worked for founders actually my whole career. So I still cut my teeth at Matches, worked for Tom and Ruth directly after working my way up through the shop floor. When I graduated, it was the recession, so there were no jobs going in publishing or advertising, which is what I thought I would do, having an English degree. So I ended up in retail, really loved fashion, worked for founders there, and then went on to work for founders again at Mr. and Mrs. Smith. But I was always so frustrated. I felt like I was in a box constantly. And I'd have ideas and I'd be told, that's not your remit, you know, put that idea to that team. And I'd be constantly, I think I would have been really irritating, just too much energy, too much excitement, getting up in other departments' faces, constantly telling them how to do their jobs. And I think I was destined to do my own thing, honestly. It comes with its own challenges, but having the freedom to explore and test where the ceiling is going to be and where the boundaries are going to be just keeps me alive. I love it.
1: Anthony and Laura Fletcher of One Track Club speaking to Monocle's Tom Edwards on The Entrepreneurs. This is The Curator. And finally, on today's show, we turn to choosing the perfect summer playlist. For Wednesday's edition of The Globalist, hosts Georgina Godwin in London and Alexandre Kushner in Paris. We're joined by Monocle's senior correspondent, Fernando Augusto Pacheco, who has put together 40 scorching songs for Monocle, from Brazilian disco to K-pop, Eurovision schmaltz, and of course, his beloved Madonna. Georgina began by asking Fernando what makes a good summer song.
11: For me, a summer song brings a sense of breeziness to it, a sense of optimism. It will give you a smile in your face. And at least for my summer playlist, they have to be a little bit sexy as well. You know, that's the season where you have to drink, you have to meet people. I think it's my favorite season of the year as well. So, of course, he has the best songs too.
17: And tell me, what then would you describe as a cool clip?
11: Well, we'll play three tracks today. I think when I say cool, I think this is the track that, you know, for me, it's pure summer. I mean, you don't need to know much about the artist or about the song, but when you hear the beat, when you hear the crystalline voice of our next artist, you will know that that's the season for it. He's a great guy. I've interviewed him, I believe, 2 to 3 years ago. He was a gentleman in the studio. He's from South Africa. His name is Bongiziwe Mablandla, and the song is called Walila. Shall we have a listen?

0: Well, that does certainly bring a smile to my face. There, you said it, there has to be a sense of carelessness in a summer playlist. But let's be honest, choosing a song for others always tells a bit about the one making that choice. I think that's sort of the second secret, right? Fernando, what's your personal choice for that playlist?
1: You're so right, because if it doesn't have the personal touch, then you just go to Spotify and ask the algorithms to do the job. But if you know me very well, you know that there needs to be Madonna on the playlist. She's very cool at the moment, but even when she's not cool, I always put Madonna on my playlist. It's almost like a sense of identity. It's like my little stamp on a playlist. But to be honest, Alexander, this is the week for it. She's releasing a new album on Friday. I'm going to her album launch party tomorrow, so I'm super excited. And so far, from the songs that are out, this is my favorite. It's a sense of abandon on a dance floor. This is Madonna, I Feel So Free, remixed by Peggy Gou.

0: She feels so free, and so do I, actually.
1: Well, you're going to a Madonna launching ceremony. I assume you'd feel absolutely great. So a good playlist needs charm, it needs personality. A touch of Peggy Goo is always also a good idea. Georgina, what would be your sort of third ingredient?
2: Well, I think, Fernando, I think you'd agree to say that the third rule is to be unexpected.
0: Yeah. I love the element of randomness. You know, I want people to be like, what is that? Or who is actually singing? And I am in my trip-hop era. You know, I've been listening to a lot of music from the 90s. And of course, we know the obvious ones. But one that is not obvious is Naomi Campbell. Yes, I'm talking about the supermodel. She did release some music in the 90s. And this song that we're going to play is from her debut album, Baby Woman. And again, the way I found out about it, it was very random. I was doing research on trip hop. I found her album on a Soho record store. Very good cover, very fashion. And it's actually quite good. I think it's an underrated gem. So forget about everything she does. I know she's a controversial character. Let's listen. Naomi Campbell, I Want to Live.

0: I like it very much.
1: Well, and I mean, it's exactly why human beings are better at making playlists than algorithms, right? I mean, no machine wakes up and says, you know what this summer needs is a bit of Naomi Campbell circa 1994.
0: That's where my head was going, Georgina.
1: What makes an unexpected choice work rather than just feel random?
0: Well, you know, this is very summery. There's also, I think all of those songs here, they have a sense of abandon and a sense that you could listen to them on a dance floor at 3:30 a.m. on a Tuesday evening, for example. Sorry, I know it's a bit random what I'm saying, but it's the truth as well. And you have to, you know, where how you can find songs? At the back of a cab when you go somewhere abroad. You know, that's my tip. Yeah. Use your Shazam. That's the unexpected.
1: Do you know what? I was in an Uber a little while ago and the driver said to me, what's your favourite song? And he said he asks everybody in his cab what their favourite song is and then he adds it to his playlist.
0: What a great
1: idea. I think that is a fantastic idea for compiling a library of music.
0: Could be a new podcast as well.
1: Yeah, it could be a really great idea. Listen, before we go, I understand that you are going to Wimbledon.
0: That's why I'm all dressed up here in the studio. I'm very excited. My first time there, actually. You know, I'm not a biggest tennis expert, but I do think Wimbledon says so much about England. And I've been living here for so many years that I'm actually very excited. It's quite a big moment.
2: Monocle's senior correspondent Fernando Augusto Pacheco there, and that's all the time we have for this week's edition of The Curator. The show was produced by Sam Impey and presented by me, Chris Chermak. Do join us again next week to hear some of the very best of programs here on Monocle Radio. Thanks for listening.
0: Thank you, Chris. 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

0: You're listening to Monocle Radio in association with Chanel Watches. Inspired by racing yachts, the J12 reconnects with its original inspiration and its original world, water. Both immensely soothing and peaceful, yet capable of unlimited strength. It is this breadth, balance, and singularity that define the intrinsic values of the first unisex sports watch by Chanel. A sensory icon designed to transcend horizons that has shaped the world of watchmaking for more than a quarter of a century. Chanel Watches, official timekeeper of Monocle Radio.
1: It's 9 a.m. in Sydney, 2 a.m. in Cairo, 1 a.m. here in Zurich, and 20:00 in Buenos Aires. That's the time on Monocle Radio, brought to you by Chanel Watches. Coming to you from Studio 4 here in our Zurich HQ, I'm Laura Kramer. Coming up on Monocle Radio, we've got the premiere of a brand new edition of The Bulletin with UBS. In an hour's time, we'll be turning to the Foreign Desk Explainer, all about why Marco Rubio is trying to unify Libya. And we'll also be joining Robert Bound for Monocle on Culture. That's all up ahead, right here on Monocle Radio. 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
2: Hello and welcome to The Bulletin with UBS on Monocle Radio. Each week, the sharpest minds and freshest thinkers in finance take you beyond the numbers and hype, right to the heart of the big issues of the day. This week, we're discussing the 2026 edition of the UBS Global Wealth Report. The report's been providing leading insights into personal wealth for 17 years and has become the reference point for those interested in the trends shaping wealth across the world. The latest edition analyses 56 markets, which are estimated to represent over 92% of the world's wealth. In 2025, global wealth expanded at its fastest pace since 2017, marking the third consecutive year of growth, and at a notably stronger pace, with average individual wealth increasing at a rate far outstripping global economic growth. So, why is this happening? What other shifts or developments are revealed by the data, and what lessons can smart investors take from the report in order to best ensure the resilience of their wealth? Well, here to answer those questions, I'm delighted to welcome both Paul Donovan, UBS Global Wealth Management Chief Economist, and his colleague, UBS Economist James Mazzo, to the show. James, Paul, welcome to you both. Paul, let me kick things off with you. Just start by telling us where this piece sits in the pantheon of reports that we get to enjoy produced by you and your colleagues. What's the objective of the GWR each year?
3: Well, so one of the great frustrations in economics is that so much of the data is focused on change and on flow. So if you think about something like GDP, I mean, that's measuring growth in an economy in a year, or we have income data and things like that. And we don't have good data. In many cases, we don't have data at all on stocks. So the stock of wealth in the economy is not properly measured in nearly every case. So what we are attempting to do here is to, using mathematical models, using what data we do have, using informed opinions around the subject of wealth, to try and come up with an idea about how much stock of wealth, how much we own, there is in the world economy. And the importance of that is that although everyone gets excited about the flows, and that does tend to be the focus, but the stock of wealth does play an important role. It's done so this year in 2026, where the stock of wealth that we've accumulated in past years, that households had at the end of 2025, has reassured investors. It's allowed investors to cut back on savings rates to meet the higher oil prices that came out of the Gulf War. In the United States, it helped investors cut back on savings to pay for the tariffs that were being imposed. So wealth is really, really important to understanding how the economy works. But because there's very little proper data on it, what we need is to do some sort of rigorous modeling analysis to come up with those numbers, and that's what we are

0: are attempting to do with the Global Wealth Report.
1: Well, indeed. And James, maybe let's bring you in here. What do some of those data sets suggest to us? Because it's interesting, isn't it, picking up on what Paul said there, that many of the drivers of wealth typically evolve somewhat more slowly, but each year, year to year, there are often other important shifts and changes that we do see. Maybe tell us a bit about some of the numbers from this year's edition.
2: Sure. I mean, this year, global growth was 10% when we look at the wealth of households. And that's higher than the two previous years. And it's a third consecutive year that we have positive growth. And I think we had maybe somewhat superior growth this year compared to last year. And I think it boils down to equity markets, not only, but in part. And by that, I mean, if you have strong equity markets, and nowadays it's related to the AI story, pushing the equity market much higher, that will mainly benefit households who are invested, who are exposed to these equity markets, either directly through their own investment portfolio, either indirectly through their pension fund, and that will benefit them. But it tends to benefit the richer households disproportionately. So the wealthier you are to start with, and the more exposure you have to these equity markets, then the more your wealth is going to grow. And that we saw last year with this big divergence between average growth rates and median growth rates. And in some cases, we had higher average wealth and lower median wealth. And it has to do also that most households have their wealth tied to real estate rather than the equity market.
1: And I think that's interesting. And people may have seen other headlines recently about the growth in global wealth, and that number, double digits, as you say, James, pretty striking. But Paul, I guess important to look at some of the other structural factors, and actually inequality by certain measures, which actually relate to that. Inequality maybe has deepened. That seems to be what's reflected in the piece this year. Is that right?
0: It is, but we have to be careful about extrapolating too much. So, you know, one of the characteristics of wealth ownership is that different groups in society will concentrate their wealth into different assets. So typically, real estate is dominant for the median, the more middle-income households. That's typically the largest asset that you own is your house. Whereas as you go further up the wealth spectrum to higher wealth individuals, they will hold more of their assets in the form of financial assets. So if, as James has just pointed out, if we have a year where equities do very well and outperform housing assets, which is generally what has happened over the course of 2025, then you would expect to see a growth in wealth inequality coming through. If you have a situation where equity markets are underperforming housing and non-financial assets, then in that situation, wealth inequality would apparently fall. So sometimes it's just sort of the relative price movements of different asset classes. But one of the things that we've been commenting on, and which I think is quite relevant, is that in the modern social media age, there is perhaps greater awareness of inequalities in wealth. And that, from a political and social point of view, is of course very, very relevant indeed, because we're sort of confronted by inequality in wealth in a far more visual way. You know, you're watching a Get Ready With Me video on TikTok, and the person on there is dressed in designer clothes and owns their own house, and you're sitting there and saying, well, what has that person got that I haven't got? How come they've got all of that? The answer to the question is they've probably got better TikTok dance moves than you have. But people sort of perceive that wealth difference a lot more. So even when inequality isn't increasing, the perception of it may well be doing.
2: So that also, Paul and Tom, what is important is there's wealth inequality, there's also income inequality. And we actually need to look at income inequality after tax and social transfers. So you could well have a situation where in a given year, and again, we'd need to look at things over a multi-year horizon or period, that you can have the appearance or think that some richer households are better off and the rest is slightly worse off. But there's mostly sitting on very large unrealized gains relating to their real estate. So it doesn't really change their day-to-day situation. What will likely change their day-to-day situation is their income situation. It's not one that we analyze in the report, but for most households, this is what matters. You own your flat in London whether you're able to go to a restaurant more often or not has nothing to do with the price of your house. If it went up or down, it's rather related to how much income you're making.
1: Definitely. And there are some interesting points in the piece about what are the factors that are driving broader dynamic wealth expansion. Tell us a little bit about that and maybe explain, you know, again, is that something we see across the piece? Are there sort of regional hotspots where that's happening at a faster pace?
2: I think when we look at wealth in dollar terms, a lot of it has to do with currency moves. And we saw last year a year where typically the US dollar was weaker versus the basket of currency, for instance, the euro. And this will explain why Western Europe, which a lot of it has the euro as its main currency, will appear much wealthier this year. Again, this is what the model tells us. The model does create some noise. I'd always recommend to look at trends over multi-year periods. But this is one of the things that struck us. The other is that in countries that have an equity market that is strongly linked to the artificial intelligence story, you will also have households that are on average wealthier. Remember that most households tend to have, when they do invest, a very strong home bias, and they will invest in stocks or companies of their domestic market. And we know that in Europe or other countries, they sometimes tend to have a lower exposure to that AI growth story than in the US or in emerging markets, for instance.
1: Let's talk a little bit more about some of the other regional findings. Interesting to look, and obviously there's a whole load of factors, volatility, broader structural changes that show Europe and the Middle East outpacing global wealth in this edition. One imagines that was probably broadly accorded with expectations before you were able to look at the findings.
2: No, I wouldn't necessarily say that were our base case or that's what our going assumption was. What we knew is that a weaker dollar would make the case for a stronger wealth in Western Europe. Now, we didn't know it would be exactly that 17% that came out. But what we know is that tends to be also very related to, first of all, the home bias that people have. It's also very much related to the local real estate. And it will also in the future depend on exchange rates. So it could well be that if 2026 turns out to be a very strong year for the US dollar, then we could reverse that trend and see again much higher growth in the US. Also, if we have equity markets in the US that keep outperforming other developed markets. So that's a trend that we might see in 2026 if the year continues as it's begun so far.
1: Let's talk a little bit, Paul, let me bring you back in here about resilience broadly. I'm sure that's a word actually that crops up often in conversations you have with clients and other kind of interested observers of the space. If we're talking about finding ways to ensure that one's wealth is more resilient, I don't know, does the report this year show that it's the same factors that were always front of mind? Are there other things to be more aware of, or perhaps other things that get foregrounded just because of the unique dynamics of 2025 into 26? But typically, what are some of those things that ensure a resilience when it comes to wealth?
0: Well, I mean, because so much of median wealth is in real estate, I mean, a lot of the time you're talking about, you know, the dynamics of the housing market as to how, you know, is wealth likely to be preserved. And that plays into demographic factors. So if you've got a declining population in a country, then the housing market may be more vulnerable over time. We certainly obviously have seen that in Japan over the course of the past couple of decades, where the housing market has not proved to be so resilient and has had an impact on wealth. There are aspects of this perhaps emerging in the situation with China's real estate market. And as Europe starts to contemplate potentially declining populations, as the US becomes more resistant to immigration, you know, these are factors to be bearing in mind, things that we need to be thinking about as we look ahead. The other aspect that I think we need to consider when we're talking about wealth preservation is the fact that wealth is a political focus, and it is something that we may well see governments seeking to mobilize at the very least in order to assist with financing not record levels of government debt. Very few countries have got record levels of government debt, but high levels of government debt. So what are we talking about here? Well, It could be taxes. I think capital gains tax in particular is very likely to be something we see emerging as a theme. We've already seen capital gains tax increases in a number of countries around the world, but also about either incentivizing or regulating wealth into government bonds. So you're encouraging the purchase of government bonds with tax breaks, or regulating pension funds and life insurers, key parts of wealth, into buying government bonds. And the point about that is not that this destroys wealth, but it might constrain perhaps the return that investors can get on some of the wealth that they hold. So that's not necessarily going to lead to declines in wealth. That would be very, very peculiar, but it might be something which perhaps limits some of the pace of growth in wealth over the medium term as governments seek to mobilize private wealth to finance their fiscal positions.
1: Maybe a final thought from you both. And I know, Paul, this time, as you have done before, you caution not to extrapolate too much from research, however compelling and interesting it may be. But I guess there is a temptation to ask the question about what the findings of this year's GWR tell us about what may come next, or it can inform our thinking, I guess, as we look to the future. James Mazza, let me just put that to you first of all. What did you read, learn, discover in this year's piece that, I don't know, is going to help you offer even better advice as we move forward?
2: I think one finding is, it relates to your part, the key word that you mentioned, resilience. And I think that if some households want to be more exposed to the drivers of growth, and when they're investing their liquid assets, then I would recommend to be broadly diversified, especially if you tend to have a home bias on a market that may be vulnerable to certain adverse financial conditions. So I'm thinking, if you live in Britain or in France or any other European country and you don't have any tech exposure, it might be the time to get some. You'll mitigate maybe the currency effect, and you'll be able to have a more stable wealth growth rather than just being fully exposed to your real estate asset, maybe in a leveraged way. So that's, I think, what I learn and what I read from this. I hear from my Japanese colleagues anecdotally that wealthy investors in Japan are increasingly diversifying their investment portfolios from an international standpoint, which is something that didn't happen or wasn't really the case decades ago.
1: Paul, if I can throw that question to you, any sort of new findings or things which, I don't know, maybe you'll give greater weight or will foreground in your thinking as we look into 27 and beyond?
0: Well, I mean, I think the report, particularly after what has been a fairly turbulent year in terms of equity markets and the rise of AI, it does reinforce that during periods of structural upheaval, you can see very sudden shifts in wealth, often quite concentrated. So you're a relatively small number of individuals who have the good fortune to have the right idea at the right time type thing. And I think there are aspects of this that come through in the recent experience, and it's something that we will have to expect as we look ahead. There's nothing terribly surprising in that we've seen this throughout periods of dramatic structural change, but it is, I think, being reinforced a little by the recent experience in global wealth.
1: Paul Donovan, and before that, James Mazza, bringing us to the end of this edition of the show here on Monocle Radio. Now, as well as this programme, we have a special bonus edition this week in which Paul discusses global wealth trends with Nobel laureate in economic sciences, Joel McCure. 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I'm Tom Edwards. Thanks for listening.
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3: 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We will be turning to the Foreign Desk Explainer with Andrew Muller at the top of the hour. But right now, music from Elite. 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

0: That song there was Diva. We will be joining another diva very soon. That's Andrew Muller. That's next on the Foreign Desk Explainer. 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
1: 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The strength of the Calibre 12.1 manufacture movement lies in its uncompromising

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1: It's 10 a.m. in Canberra, 3 a.m. in Amman, 2 a.m. here in Zurich, and 1900 in Austin. That's the time on Monocle Radio, brought to you by Chanel Watches. Coming to you from Studio 4 here in our Zurich HQ, I'm Laura Kramer. Coming up on Monocle Radio, we'll be joining Andrew Muller for the Foreign Desk Explainer, all about why Marco Rubio is trying to unify Libya. In an hour's time, it's Robert Bound with Monocle on Culture, and I'll be playing you plenty of music along the way as well. That's all up ahead right here on Monocle Radio.

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1: If anyone on the Norwegian Nobel Committee, which annually selects the winner of the Nobel Peace Prize, has a sense of humour, they may want to keep an eye on developments in Libya. Imagine the hilarity circa this October 9th if they decided, on mature reflection, that the time had indeed come to garland a senior American official in honour of his tireless endeavours to bring an end to the fighting which has long bedeviled an especially rancorous pocket of the world, and hung the medal on Secretary of State Marco Rubio.
2: You have done a great job, great Secretary of State. I think he'll go down as the best ever.
1: Earlier this week in Washington, D.C., Rubio hosted Saddam Haftar, deputy commander of the Libyan National Army, which is not, in fact, actually really the Libyan National Army as such, a point to which we shall return. If Rubio is an appreciator of historical irony, he may have enjoyed the evocative ring of his interlocutor's name. Saddam Haftar, born circa the Gulf War of 1991, was indeed named after unlamented Iraqi tyrant Saddam Hussein by his father, Khalifa Haftar, commander of the Libyan National Army. Rubio, who has had to watch much of what should be his job being outsourced to one of his boss's sons-in-law, may also feel himself acquainted with the dynamic of underqualified relatives overpromoted by patriarchal potentate. Rubio's encounter with Haftar follows last week's meetings in Washington, D.C. between a representative of the Libyan National Army's rivals, Libya's Government of National Unity, and U.S. diplomatic and military grandees. The activity is part of renewed efforts to reunify Libya, a country which presently has two governments, though little governance. The basic backstory of Libya's schism is this. In 2011, amid the tumult of the Arab Spring and abetted by an intervention by NATO, Libya's long-serving leader Muammar Gaddafi, a self-glorifying despot given to impulsive action abroad and rule by eccentric whim at home, again Rubio may feel himself on familiar ground, was overthrown and murdered. Civil war ensued, fought mainly between factions vying for control of Libya, but also including side spats involving the local franchises of Islamic State and Al-Qaeda. Several other countries got involved, overtly or covertly, including Egypt, the United Arab Emirates, Syria, Turkey, Russia, and Israel. This was all brought to a halt, more or less, by a ceasefire agreement in 2020. Libya was nevertheless left effectively split between a government of national unity and a rival government of national stability, and consequently and subsequently neither unified nor stable. The Government of National Unity, or GNU, is the official internationally recognised one, based in Tripoli, led by Prime Minister Abdelhamid Dbeibe, a somewhat sketchy former associate of Gaddafi. The GNU controls Libya's westernmost third or so. The Government of National Stability, or GNS, is based in Tobruk,